But we have overemphasized God the Father, unfortunately, due to our ignorance, sure. Once we understand this, even on the lower levels, I don't know whether I should call it lower levels, of husband, wife, or male, female, or relationship on this earth, if you understand this properly, there will be more harmony, I'm sure about that. Just show love, relax, learn to forgive. It's a higher law, I'm again saying. Universe is too big than you and me. We depend upon so much sun and moon and other planets and galaxies and dimensions and angels and so on. What is you and me? When that's the truth, we should learn to forgive, to be kind. Let go and have peace. Once you follow the right dharma, dharma is not just to be on the line, righteousness and conduct, but also forgiveness, mercy, tenderness, gentleness, charity, kindness, and see if you don't have peace. Once you have peace, you are fit for enlightenment. Enlightenment is not an effort to drag and grab and command to descend on you. It's an imperceptible growth or travel of the consciousness within you. When your mind is peaceful, you establish dharma within you and within surroundings, we may falter on the way. We may slip. We may miss the road. But come back on the path again. Do it right again. In Ramayana is written, do it again. If you have not achieved what you were putting the efforts for, do it again. There are faults, there are pitfalls, there are distractions, there are going astray ways, there are missings, there are weaknesses, there are failures, no doubt. Do it again. And this is the way dharma leads, that to protect you from the pitfalls and failures, learn to let go, forgive. If you're calculating too much pros and cons of anybody's actions and dealings, you'll never arrive at the conclusion. It's just never ending. At some point, you have to let it go. Forget about it, as if, you know. Don't say, let them go to hell. Because if you say that, you are cursing in such a way that you are creating your own karma. Whether they go to hell or heaven, that's none of your business. That's their business. Don't curse them. If you curse them, it comes back to you. Therefore, at least in nowadays world as we live in, as human beings, in a way, we are growing in consciousness in one way, of course. The many articles and magazines and books nowadays talking about light or consciousness. It's very common now more than ever before, actually. If you open the books and magazines, a lot of them touching the points of light and points of consciousness. So we named it Light of Consciousness. Both in one. And then it has advertisements. To sustain light of consciousness, you have to have business. What to do? But nowadays, in many magazines, books and articles, they do talk of light or consciousness, more common than ever before, which means on one side, humanity is growing in consciousness. On the other side, it's kind of heavy. Too much as if growing into, what should I say, dark things. Well, one could look at it optimistically, that this is the now clearing, cleaning kind of job. As the consciousness grows, we have to see our darkness more and more, naturally. When we were blind, we didn't want to see our darkness, nor we saw it. Either we didn't see it, or we didn't want to admit it, or didn't want to look at it. But
But when we get more conscious, you observe your darkness more. So therefore, it may look it is more. It's just coming up, unfolding. So they are both sides together. Thickest, the darkness, is an indication of light coming soon. They say there's darkness or something before the dawn or something like that. Now, we may be at this juncture, I'm not necessarily saying it is so, but possibly it is so. So, in one way, people want to be conscious, awakened, enlightened is another word. Sanskrit was the same for these three, Buddha. The enlightened one, awakened one, is the same word. Or you say liberation, salvation. The goal, therefore, of anyone is enlightenment, to be light for the light to come out. So dharma has to be, because without that we can't progress. With dharma we have to have other motherly aspects, which are naturally born in many women, I would say. Men have to do 10 years or so practices and meditations and going to Himalayas and Ganges to acquire those natural mother aspect attributes. Now, as I've said earlier, it doesn't mean every woman is so. I don't mean that. But they are supposed to be born with these things. But out of their selfishness and greed, they also suppress it and don't express that. Often these are the two aspects nowadays, selfishness and greed, which kills or suppresses those motherly fine attributes, you know, refined ones. Either greed or selfishness too. Ego apart, because that's the basis of, you know, all these undivine qualities. But that doesn't mean these are only qualities in women, or the men have that same too. But when man gets one-sided man, he loses the touch with the female aspect of it, those finer qualities. Like thought. Thought is male, but feeling is female. If you're only too thoughtful, too intellectual, too rational, you lose the balance. You won't be able to be on dharma. You have to have with that feelings. When you talk to children, friends, or parents, or teachers, or whatever, students, have feelings along with thoughts. You'll see it will work. That's dharma. It's a balancing of two. Therefore, the female energy is going up with the Divine Mother aspect, going up now in humanity. So one side is very dark on this earth, as if you like to bomb the whole earth, if you see the statistics. On the other side is an emerging Divine Mother's energy, Shakti, which will balance it out. But we have to regulate this energy very well according to dharma, otherwise it can be self-destroying. Not only nuclear thing I'm talking about, but more so as a spiritual energy. It's growing, no doubt about, or rather not growing, unfolding more through the aspect of energy, Shakti, and that's Divine Mother. I pray whatever the number of souls be, now or coming later, in this temple of light, focus on the light. Or your goal, what you choose, Jesus, Krishna, Buddha, or anyone, like you choose. Don't choose yourself, though. I'll made it upon me. There you are in trouble. What about me? Because the very definition of meditation is not me, thou. That's meditation. The God you meditate upon, the light you meditate upon, that's the thing, not me. That's meditation. Meditation is not I meditate upon thee. That's to start with, though, but it doesn't end with that. When thou remainest, not me, that's meditation's fulfillment. Me in the meantime is doing that, you know, because it has lost the way. So I pray
that at least some of us get enlightened. Not too far, it's not too difficult if you follow the Dharma. Think with the head, feel with the heart. Heart is soft, tender, gentle. If you make your heart hard, definitely you'll get heart attack. Heart cannot stand that. You see my point? Can head stand the stiffness, the assertiveness or aggression or hardness? No, head will get headaches. We put too much burden on head. Mix it with feelings, head relaxes. Try it. There's a meditation path which joins between the head and heart and the spine together in one line, such a way that you think with the heart and feel with the head. There's one technique. Where you feel with the head, think with the heart, joins together. And you see the balance, perfect balance between the two, male and female aspect. Let's say heart being female and head being man. But you join both. If you separate, you are a scholastic or theologian or philosopher, but that doesn't mean anything. You write volumes and volumes in these theses of separation, division. But we don't need that. We need synthesis. Synthesis creates cooperation. Cooperation, then what? Give and take. Assertiveness is competition. War, fight, is adharma. Fight and war is adharma. Peace is dharma. That's cooperating. The synthesis. Yes. For understanding sake, you divide, analyze into 10 compartments, but ultimately join to synthesize it. That's achievement, fulfillment. Let me say it again. And for understanding sake, analyze into different sections, compare, in order to make certain sense. But ultimately try to synthesize them such a way that you see the wholesomeness in all those 10 divisions. You have achieved it. Separation is not the law or the dharma. On the contrary, we have commonly heard in the common devotional language, there is a separation between God and man which creates pain, not the union or synthesis. This is what dharma leads to, actually. The deeper meaning of dharma I'm talking about, where the not only male-female difference is not, but also there's no rigidity or any kind of exclusive restrictions of regimentation of law at all. Though dharma is translated as law. But that's not the true meaning. Dharma is dri to sustain what holds you. Now, for example, you're following the law. There's going to be destruction, there's going to be bickering, there's going to be tough fight over the law. But no, law knows compassion. Bring it, kindness and forgiveness sustains. You'll see this. Why should I compromise and give? I feel defeated. I say, so much the better. Because you're not learning the lesson. You have to be defeated. What else? What are you asking for? Success of arrogance? Success of ego you wanted? You have to learn to be defeated, just to be tender, just to be kind, just to be humble, just to be human. To be human is to be forgiving, not assertive. If somebody doesn't listen to you, that's his problem. You carry on yours. Balance the thoughts and feelings. Balance the possessiveness with the charity. Balance the truth with forgiveness. Even if you're right, learn to be compassionate to the wrongs of others. Therefore, where's the scope of judging anyone? If you judge, you have to assume yourself to be holier than thou, which is a sin. Nobody is holier than anyone else. Not at least all for all times. Sinners of yesterday could be saints today, saints of today could be sinners tomorrow.

What are you going to get? Stand on your right, break your neck, fine. Your being right doesn't make the world go or make the mayor go either.

Guru doesn't teach. At the most, we say he's a master or guide. But actual Guru word means dispeller of darkness or the ignorance. He helps you to remove the blocks so that your light would shine. If you start blaming somebody else outside you, it's a way to start with. If we are not enlightened, it's one's own responsibility. Guru shows the way, tells you, communicates. He is not the giver of light, please understand. Why would otherwise God or Guru or the dames would not make everybody enlightened and go home, you know? Because not done that way, because each individual creature is the embodiment of light. Like Christianity would say, kingdom of God within you. Sure. Aham Brahmasmi, Vedic. Because each one is embodiment of light, why anybody should give you or could give you? Just awaken within you. What blocks you, you find out. It could be anger, it could be greed, it could be jealousy, it could be ignorance, it could be selfishness, it could be competitiveness, it could be, you know, many things like that. Just do that. You concentrate upon what your wrongs are. That will help you rather than concentrating upon the wrongs of others. This is where the compassion comes. See what your wrongs are, 2 or 10. If you are concentrating upon the wrongs of others, you are not progressing because you are not doing your job. You are focused upon the wrongs of others. Therefore, you don't focus for what you should do for yourself. To others, we be compassionate, forgiving, because that gives you peace of mind. Try it. Even if you're right, you assert, you won't get the peace of mind. That becomes willfulness. And we become losers. Ego will tempt you to look outside and escape. That's why ego we don't want. It should be instrument of God. One saint had said that, if you cannot dissolve your ego, at least make it a slave of God. Let it exist as a slave of God, an instrument of God, if you cannot dissolve it. Or somebody will say, rational one, why did God give me ego in the first place? I said, that's the ego itself, you know. God didn't give you. How come I got it? I mean, we go to the extent of blaming God for what we do. Oh, God gave you free will, free choice. You created your own ego. Why did He give free choice, free will? So then, if you didn't, we would be stones. Would you like that? He gave you consciousness. How you use it, that's up to you. Up to us. He gave you consciousness, light within you. His own aspect of godliness within us. How you use it, that's your choice now. You're not inanimate object. Naturally. You have to use the consciousness in the right way, and that right way is dharma. To be enlightened, therefore, is not a very difficult thing, if you follow the right way. Do not judge anyone. Because that will give you false ego complex of holier than thou. And that is your pitfall. Let God judge. And we are always judged by Him or her, no doubt about it, whether we want it or not, you or me. I can defend myself by my some abilities and talents, but it has to be seen whether it's based on dharma. A certain cleverness I can defend, but my inner conscience will tell me that right or wrong, definitely.
If I'm right, anybody saying wrong doesn't hurt me. But this who will judge? Is somebody or something higher than us? This is what I'm saying. They're angels, they're higher beings, they're advanced masters, they're gurus and gurus, they're prophets. They have capacity to judge. We don't know that way as they know. I was reading in the book only yesterday, saying, you only know what you know. Understand? He repeated 10 times. You only know what you know. So when you invoke the higher energies, higher shaktis, higher consciousness, higher beings, you will see how much we know, really, not much. When we connect with other dimensions, this will make us humble, that's all. And that's needed. Blessed are they who are humble in nature, because they'll enter, I would say, the kingdom of God. He didn't use the word humble, he said meek. Meek, which we think he meant humble, I would say. Meek shall inherit the earth, and I'm waiting for that. Where the rule of law and dharma or the kingdom of God will be the, you know, existence, golden age. And that will be those humble ones, I'm sure. Because they know what is peace, they know what is harmony, they know what is cooperation, they know what is giving. They have peace at heart. Those are the princes of peace, they call them. We're waiting for that time. And you see, if you and I exist, or live like this, we are living. If ever we feel peace had descended upon this earth and harmony and love, and you'll see who are the rulers that time, you'll see. There will not be the arrogant dictators around. They're the wise, humble people, people of light, the children of light. They'll be the bringers and sustainers of the golden age. They won't need the military so much. They won't need even so much treasure. They won't need bombs and armors, whatever those things are. That's the sustaining aspect of Divine Mother. Our consciousness will be more floating than we can now think about even. Just put back finger to yourself. What is blocking me? Rather than wasting energy or thinking of 10 other people, how wrong they are. It's a waste of time and energy. Seekers, true seekers, never blame others. They don't suppress the blame either. It's not you suppress the blame, don't say anything to others, and you still carry on. That's not giving up. True seekers will not blame outside them. That's my experience. They won't waste their energy on that. There are millions of people, how many you will blame? Focus on your own energies. What is blocking you, me? There are three kinds of people, and I ended. Who are sleeping souls, tamasic. They don't even know where they are going. They don't know what they are doing. They don't know what is their goal. They are sleeping souls, drowsy, tamasic. I wouldn't say lousy, but... And they don't focus on their energy or blocks at all because they are sleepy, drowsy. They won't even focus on the what blocking them. They don't see the blocks. The second category, rajasic, are very active, very ambitious, very restless, impatient. They are distracted.
They lose the focus on their blocks, they don't want to. They are the ones who blame others. Sleeping souls don't blame others. Drowsy people won't. They don't see their blocks, they don't blame others either. You hardly see them blaming others as if they are good guys. But not, they're sleeping somewhere. Active, ambitious, restless, impatient ones are the ones who will blame others. They're too active with their minds. They're not ready for light either. Third ones are sattvic, for peaceful, tranquil, kind, forgiving. They are the ones who act on their blocks. They are true seekers, the sattvic ones. And they are the ones whom we call meek, or the humble ones. Dharma teaches how to be sattvic because of sense. It's equilibrium, the peace, tranquility. That's a quality of sattva or dharma. Take word dharma very deeper, not just like religion. Religion or dogma is a different thing. If we are not for dogmas, we are not going to create any new religion here. That's not our job. But we do want true dharma, the eternal dharma, the sanatana dharma, that we do need, of a man. Eternal religion of a man, sanatana dharma, that we do need. Once we come back on this dharma, we establish the relationship with God. It's easy. Meditation will be peaceful, concentrated, soothing, and light will shine within you. So last sentence, I expect true seekers will not blame others inside or outside.

0: own different mystery reactors, which normally in our human understanding we feel that to be one-pointed is to get deprived of, rid of certain things and relationships. That's one part, of course, to start with, no doubt. But later on, when you achieve your one-pointedness, it has its own great mysterious, I shouldn't say mysterious, mysteries and secrets of how should I use the word, of achievements or successes in course, of course. Sometimes it's hard to find spiritual words for certain things because the vocabulary has its limitations. So it's sometimes hard to give through the words what I may be feeling. So, but even then, I try to convey the vibrations too. Depends how you receive it. Your openness. So words are vehicles, no doubt. But beyond the words are vibrations. Behind the vibrations is vision. And then, if I use again the same word, behind the vision, which is not the correct word, but behind the vision is oneness. And beyond the oneness, a normal word is used, may not be correct representation, is void. That's supposedly the end. After void is nothing, it's void again. Anyway. This one-pointedness brings in vision, brings in, realize, of course, the void. A lot of mysteries there. Language-wise, there should be nothing beyond vision and void. There should be no mysteries. It's just simple and plain, that's vision and there's void. But that's the whole source of the creation. The wilderness is the source of urbanization or creation. There are a lot of, in the sense that the only source where source of creation is. In other words, after one-pointedness, you are getting really all that wealth, a lot of things. So in the meantime, we seem to avoid distractions by giving up or letting go, abandoning, so on, seeming to be a great loss, seeming to be a kind of great sacrifice, and whatnot. But it's not so. Apart from the at the other end of that one-pointedness, what the wealth is, apart from that, in the process itself, one-pointedness goes on gradually giving you joy and peace, relaxation, in its own process. Even if we weren't going to dream and imagine after the perfect one-pointedness is achieved, even then, in the process itself, as you go on getting one-pointed, your kundalini begins to rise automatically. I did say yesterday, the many details automatically take place, even if you were not thinking of those things, and are even managing those details. One of those is this rise of kundalini. And as you go on getting one-pointed, your spine, your merudanda, Sanskrit word, that spine and the energy of consciousness through the central spine begins to rise up. Even though you consciously may not be attempting at it. your energy, your consciousness begins to rise and expand. That's what meditation is about. To be one-pointed, to meditate, to realize. And in the process, not boring. The way you rise up, you as Shakti, you as energy, you as consciousness, you as Kundalini, you, as you rise up in your own regeneration, as we were talking yesterday, that the new vistas begin to open. These all details take place whether you were imagining those or not, whether you knew those things even or not. Through many method of meditation, chanting, great masterpiece of art, great piece of music, great piece of poetry, could inspire, but the meditation established that. Whereas other experiences die out or leave their footprints somewhat, but do not make you go up and up and up. The meditation establishes that and rises, what you call, sustains you to grow up. And this, on the way, you feel peace, more joy, more satisfaction. And therefore, other details like let go, and those things automatically happen. You won't feel interest. Sanskrit word for that is sahaja. It naturally happens. It's not that you give up. Your interests change. You find something higher, something newer. And that's called transformation. So after relaxation and witnessing, then you concentrate in order to be one-pointed. So the first two, relaxation is what I may term finishing the past. Witnessing is dealing with the present. Being concentrated, one-pointed, is for the future. Beyond these three regions, this timelessness called realization, infinity, eternity. The transformation, the stages of transformations only take place after witnessing. That is the third stage of concentrating and being one-pointed. Not only believing that other things will come around automatically, because that's really a poor way, a cheap way of concentrating when you put a bargain tag on it, but just to explain, the other details which are needed will automatically take care of through you or somebody else. This should not sound, should not, unless fallacies still exist, this should not sound as if then who will take care of details, or details will be sacrificed. That's not true. They are taking care of a cosmic own mechanism in such a way that you will do, of course, but whole outlook is changed. And with that changed, transformed outlook, you will do it in a more satisfactory way, more a neutral way, more unperturbed way. That you won't get any tension, agitation, or excitement about it. There are all these things, tensions, excitements, strengths, and such other things, are called disturbance of mind. Sanskrit word is vikshepa. Vikshepa. Bengali say vikshep. Anyway. All those tensions, strains, excitements, agitations, and I wish I would know better English to use more few words. They are enough, I think. Are dubbed into one word called disturbance of mind. As earlier I was saying, any other distractions or any other pursuits, interests, diversions, whatever well-meaning therapeutic may be, are called according to the one-pointed realization as distractions. These all other kinds of things like tensions, agitations and so on are called disturbance of mind. The sages of the yore, they used well-meaning few words to explain so much variety of things. In order to dub all those in one and not analyze necessarily each one of it, what is agitation, what part it plays in our metabolism, how does it affect our heart and mind, then again what is tension, tension is different from agitation, and then they compare the agitation with the strain, the strain with the tension, tension with the excitement. You know what I mean? Further waste of time and energy. And the sages dubbed it into one word, disturbance, vikshepa. Do you want to reach the goal or not? That's a simple question they asked. Why are you analyzing these things? Don't you think they are all disturbances? Just that. See it as it is. Why are you philosophizing and analyzing all those words as if compared to each other? Who knows? One out of these jewels may come out worthwhile. Now, of course, those are not jewels in a sense. But so any agitation has to be silenced, has to be relaxed. The few things are more left over, disturbing, just witness. They may need your attention, sure. But as yesterday, if you believe, or rather if you remember, I did say that they will need your attention because you have given that valuation and importance to it. But wait patiently, relax deeply, deeper. Maybe it might not need attention, or it may solve by itself, if you want to reach the goal. And then go on witnessing till it may take days, months, years. It's kind of irony that one's own mind, one's own thoughts, one's own valuations and attentions and giving importance to are with everyone intact in your own possession, in your own pocket, so to say, and should be so difficult that shit takes decades and lives. It's kind of irony. I understand if you were to bring something from the moon, that takes time. But within one's own body-mind complex, in your hand, that should take so much time. It's a little irony. Don't ask me why God created that way. He didn't. We made it. He gave us capacity to do it, but He didn't say do that thing. We used that way, misused rather. He gave us position to use in a certain way. Now we could misuse the position in a different way, and we can say, now why God gave me this opportunity to misuse? Many who are engrossed into mundane thinking, or as generally we call materialistic thinking. I don't mean matter. I don't mean world, but worldliness, materialism. Not the matter and the world. There are differences. Those who are engrossed in this mundane valuation, materialism, they probably will never understand that this is the way to actually being fulfilled in the life, to be one-pointed, to let things happen through you or through someone. That's the way to live in cosmic order, of which you and I are part. That's real true. Therefore, there are other valuations which to them as if it's a real thing, and this as if the escape and getaway, you know, thing. To them, they probably will never understand. Which is hypnotization, or which way is hypnotization? I don't know who can judge this. Of course I can, or you can give judgments, but who is going to concur on those opinions? Because a mundane materialistic person of that kind of intellect will just see from his own gross way. Whereas being one-pointed or witnessing, you are getting into the higher treasures, into the many mansions of your Father in heaven which you didn't explore. He is giving you that. The materialist, I don't mean materialist meaning using matter, no. I use matters too. Being materialist or material-minded, being mundane-minded, that's different. For example, sometimes say, it's not the money which is evil, money-mindedness is evil. That which occupies your mental portions, which identifies with certain gross, that's where we're stuck. That's where we are losing our center of identity. That's why, therefore we lose the peace, we lose the happiness. Because we lose our center of identity and falsely identify things which are diversions and dissipations. There's a joy in being one point. There's joy in loving the Lord. Itself, without seeing the Lord even, if the heart throbs, that itself gives joy, without even reaching this for the time being. Self is joyful. Okay, if you cannot sit down and concentrate and be one-pointed, if it's hard for you and your heart is kind of dry and trying to come out full, okay, come on, there's a path of love. Fine, that automatically will make you one-pointed. Love the Lord and you'll be one-pointed automatically. Details take place themselves. I'm not mincing words, it's just exposed. You get afraid to see the truth, that's a problem. Because of a false identification, because of that outer side of the wall, we have created now to bar the inner true personality, true self. The ghost body, the ghost meaning the artificial personality, the yesterday we were talking about, the unnatural, the superfluous self, cannot, it's illusory, no. So being illusory, how can have a tangible peace and happiness anyway? It may go running after the mirage, but won't get it being self-illusory anyway, till it comes back to the true self behind the wall. Then of course peace and happiness you won't have to seek, is there. All these things, peace and joy and love and things like that, they are just there where you have to reach. Not you leave that spot or focus and then in your false identification you seek those things again at a wrong spot. This is where it has become epidemic of unhappiness and loss of peace. Only because true self is forgotten, it's lost in a way. It's not lost in the sense of the term, but because forgotten, because now the ages have passed by eons and births that we have lost the touch with it. Therefore we feel it's not there. And as if it's too far, it's too difficult. It's not. It's not too difficult, it's very near, it's just the other side of the wall, or howsoever you explain. Language always has many expressions. It's just forgetfulness piled upon forgetfulness. It thickens, makes us unaware. And then in that unawareness, things are quite different, which are mundane, material, could be divine right away, other side of the wall. Of course, there are various ways of giving the steps of sadhana or the practices. There's one way we are discussing. The relaxation, the witnessing, the concentration of one-pointedness, which leads to vision and the void. By void, before it is misunderstood by any, I might explain. Some basis, but there's a word I'm not getting. Where this whole, this word, the oneness, the enlightenment, the cosmic consciousness and so on, it comes to the end, and beyond which is the mysteries. Mysteries meaning to us now as mysteries, but there, there are not mysteries, they are just one, two, three things. Known as a common fact. This world then, the life, the relationships, the duties, and so on, they will change their outlook, no doubt about that. It couldn't be the same. If it were to be the same, why to take the journey? It's better stay with bread and butter where you are. So the outlooks will change, no doubt. The connotation of relationships will change, no doubt. Your outlook to the material matter and the world will change, no doubt. And that should transform. But what it brings in the return is a more satisfaction, more understanding of the things, more wisdom, more joy, more love. And you can't harm anyone. You can't covet unnecessarily. You'll feel for others. Not only for those whom you love or like, but all, irrespective of the differences. Dealing with the situation in a more satisfactory and successful manner. Successful I'm using in quotes, that's not my word. I don't know what other word I could use for it. That will be your manifestation. You'll see that you're the lord of your own nature. You'll see that you're master of your situations. Not master like, you know, dictator type, no. Master meaning you have grasped it, you have owned it, you have made it understandable to you and to others. And this owning thing is not necessarily like possessiveness, it's more like you are in tune with that. You're tuned with your situation, you're tuned with your nature, you're tuned with your manifestation. And that flows so smoothly together that the sages, again, those bards, they use the word Sanskrit again, samagachatvam, samvadatam, and so on. Together, therefore, we go, march, together we speak, together we live. But that's not as you use in social context. That's different. That in that tune of your surroundings, your life, your wherever you go, will be such a smooth flowing together that even peace will look a very first normal commodity. Be more like flowing in harmony in such a way without efforts, or may use the word effortless efforts, and will be so lighter, will be so loving, so smooth, so, well, again, language limitation. If I go beyond language, you have to meditate. That there's nothing to lose, nothing to gain, nothing to do, nothing to not do. Whatever comes, you do, attempt, and smoothly flowing, without blocks, without hang-ups, without hook-ups, without particular planned, without particular planned motives. And self-image is not even in the figure. This cosmic image, this this oneness, this which is achieved by one-pointedness, where even you don't try to be one-pointed. You see what happens. Many try to concentrate, sit down and concentrate, which I would say to encourage the child, we say, "You're doing fine, go ahead." Well, I'm doing it. And though as an adult you might know he's doing nonsense. Now, I don't mean to concentrate or try to concentrate is nonsense. What I mean is that we forget the basis, the mechanism of concentration. It's not so much the practice of concentration which makes you achieve concentration, but the preparatory ground for concentration which makes concentration easier. Unless you're relaxed, you cannot concentrate. That's a fact. If you have the tension, disturbed mind, restless, and you're trying to concentrate, it is a hard thing to do. Sounds very difficult to many, if not all. It's only because on the preparatory ground we're not thinking about it. First, try to relax simply. How to meditate? Okay, we can say, okay, come on, take this basket. Disciple, and no, there are dead leaves there, go and collect those. Sir, I came to you to learn meditation. I said, well, come on, do it. He has to mingle in that atmosphere, he has to relax, he has to find his moorings in new surroundings. All of a sudden, disciple has come from Fifth Avenue, a Broadway, and he's, I want to meditate. What? Showcases? Display boards. He has seen a lot of display boards in Broadway. It's so much here imprinted on his brain. First he has washed all that. If he sits down concentrated, all those new fashions come in his mind. Daily displayed in Broadway. I mean, wherever surroundings of our are and were will come back to your mind if you're trying to concentrate overboard of all this garbage can. Therefore, you relax first. But when shall I meditate? When you achieve relaxation. Okay, the disciple achieved the relaxation to a point he thought he has done everything he could do. Then he says, sir, now you teach me how to meditate. I'm relaxed. He says, you're not. He says, sir, I feel much better than I was. I should. But that doesn't mean you achieved it. You're better, right? It's not done yet. So what next? Do any thoughts and some other things come in your mind while you relax? Certainly, some do. You say, well, then how are you relaxed? What do you do when those thoughts come? Well, I think. And what else I could do? And so I can do relax that time. Well, I tried to, but beyond certain point, it's just not happening. Well, that's what I mean, you have not done it. Okay, so what should I do now? Look. Now, you have tried your best or your worst, whatever, and now those thoughts are not leaving you. You are trying to leave them, you know, but the bear is not leaving you now. You are caught by the bear now. First you went to face the blanket. You know that story. No? This, well, to those who have not heard, there was a guru and disciple living together on a certain river bank, having their hut, and have few needs fulfilled. And they were meager dress and meager food, as those who know the traditional Indian ways about the mendicants. They don't complain, but this particular disciple sometimes used to feel cold in the night. And the Guruji, not because they have money or no money, is not really the question. They choose the way of life that way. They have to get accustomed to the heat and cold. That's what generally is prescribed, called titiksha, the Sanskrit word. And titiksha is not exactly austerity. Titiksha is as the circumstances come that you live with it. Austerity is when you avoid and live in a certain frugal or meager way. Anyway. So this disciple, he wasn't too much complaining, but he was sometimes feeling cold in the night. And Guruji, of course, knew it wasn't a great torture. He wasn't dying of pneumonia or flu. But one day, they were talking together like chums on the river bank. They saw, both of them, something like dark color, something floating into the river. From the distance, the disciples saw it was blanket. You know, as we say in India, there's a proverb. What do you call those when fish you catch and outer those shells of fishes you clean off? What do you call those?
1: Scales.
0: It's a proverb in India that cat always dreams of scales. This disciple was dreaming the blanket all the time. So whatever he saw, it was blanket for him. He was superimposing his dream over it. Anyway, disciple got excited and he said, "Sir, can I go and fetch that?" He said, "Vatsa." Vatsa meaning son. Come on. And he went. Now, he went and caught it. And now he was floating with it, not coming out. And the Guruji shouted, "That Vatsa, oh son, where are you going? Bring it here. Just leave it otherwise." He said, "I am leaving, it's not leaving me." It happened to be a bear. What to do? So now Guruji, come and save me. Well, I'll come then. Something like that. So the disciple told that earlier other couple? Okay. Other guru disciple, first one. Disciple said, "Well, I want to leave those thoughts, but they are not leaving me." And so what should I do? The master said, "Well, you are asking for meditation. What will you meditate upon when you are caught up with these thoughts, when you are involved? When you are identifying yourself with these things, what will you meditate upon?" He said, "Well, that's what I want to know." So, well, then first try to now go witness. Just see them, observe them. Don't fight with them, don't react. Just observe. Since you have nothing else to do anyway. Then he was witnessing, observing for some time, and he saw the force of the thoughts, the force of the involvement and identification was loosening. So he does as the time goes by. Common saying goes, time is a healer. Time may not be a healer, but at least much river flows under the bridge. In the meantime, the things you don't feed, they loosen. First they react, loud, if you don't feed it. Then loses the power slowly, by starvation. And then loosens slowly. After that part was done to some extent, the disciple came back to Master. "Sir, I have been witnessing they lost much of their force. And the loosening, they are starved and so on. They first were reactionary, like, you know, forces of Mara trying to attack. Now I should be able to meditate." The Master said, "Not yet." The disciple got real disappointed. Not only disappointed, but reactionary. "Sir, when am I to meditate? I left Broadway long back. And here, kind of cutting grass and collecting the dead leaves and the brooming and laundry doing. Not laundry like laundry machine, eh? That's something else. Those laundries are by hands and fists." He got disappointed. He said, "Please, sir, why don't you give me meditation technique along with the relaxation and witnessing? I can do that too." So look now, just now, you're reactionary. Just now, you're disappointed. Shows you're not relaxed enough. Go and make them more matured. How long? No patience. Have patience. Don't calculate in time. This is a spiritual path. Going back, retreat. It's retracing. What you build up, you have to make the ground for parking lot. You have to just make it natural. You have to make it sahaja. You have to make it normal, smooth living. That nothing should agitate you, nothing should excite you, nothing should disturb you. Even if I don't give what you want, the technique. Disciple understood. He said, sir, I will never again ask you technique of meditation unless you call me and give me. And Master never called him. Then after some time, disciple came back to the Master. And sir, now I was waiting that you will call me. He said, well, so you said unless I call you, so why are you reminding me? He said, but you never call. I'm just reminding you to call me. I'm not telling you to give me a second. Yeah. Self-esteem. Master said that you said you're witnessing and relaxing and so on. You're still beset with your self-esteem. You're hurrying up. I told you to slow down. You're trying to hurry up. And no agitation. And you said that unless I call you to give you technique of meditation, then why are you reminding me? Why are you impatient? No, sir, I thought if you had forgotten about it. I said, well, if your master can be forgetful, he's not a worthy master anyway. Why don't disqualify him? I mean, as master has his own independence and freedom, disciple could have his own, if he can. And so if he's assuming his master could forget, in a sense, well, I mean, you might have different reason for doing not calling me. Right, but... Right, then why are you putting it a different way? Why are you putting the finger on the wrong direction? And so on, kind of continues. Mind goes on unfolding, making overtures, and making all kinds of possibilities of thinking it could in order to get what it wants. Because always mind has been habituated to get what it wants, so now it wants a technique of meditation. It must come now as because it wants. Sheer pure habit. What Master wanted, that he should get rid of his habits of asking what he wants. God doesn't come when you want, when you are really empty. Well, it went on and on. He was observing, he was witnessing. Then one day, Master saw that he's really now relaxed. He has given up. He's not asking. Not asking by word, but mind too. Not holding back. No resistances. It's purely simple going on. And having faith, Master knows best. And himself relaxed, not hiding, not suppressing. So one day Master called him, look, at the present stage of yours, what would you like to do? He said, Master, as you tell me, with much resignation. And then Master asked him, what is your uppermost thought in your mind now, nowadays? He said, practically nil. I have no desires left. I feel my tensions and agitation.

suffered inside. And he, with a spirit of resignation, not a defeatist policy, a spirit of resignation, he understood. He took the jewel and went on meditating. And certainly one day he realized. But see, if the preparatory ground is not done, the overimposing of taking a meditation doesn't mean anything. That's why it is difficult to people. If they are avoiding the first preparatory steps and trying to, even with a good motive and hard work, will seem difficult, no doubt. There's no other way. It takes a long time. As soon as a disciple wants to sit with the master, I won't sit near you, said he. Must, okay, come on, this paper, go and type it. You know, she just brought the food, she's tired. Oh, I want chili, or a glass of buttermilk. I mean, as if you don't allow a disciple to breathe. In other words, that much of the inner workings are not either written in the books or not remembered well or not understood well. That may be, or which probably is the case, that first the karmas have to be finished. In the counter, therefore, karmas are given sometimes to counteract the earlier karmas in order to finish both. In the meantime, disciple wants something else, may not be given. Only because preparatory ground has to be done, the karmas have to be finished.

really, really a man. That's where the journey starts from, within you. Any tension, any disturbance will cause you lose peace. Within you first, that's where the spirituality is about. It's okay to work for others, to help others, to reach out to others, as you call it. And hard to reach out to them, they are special, you know. But all the time, one's own, his own tensions, they have not even conquered those. They have not even subsided those. How can you reach out to others? You have to work upon yourself first. See that your bedrock, like nothing can disturb and shake you. Few stones at the Himalayas doesn't mean anything. That placid peace when you achieve, perfectly relaxed, waves and things passing around you, doesn't matter. Till you stop, the wind stops at one point. But allow patience, and that's not negative way of working with others, but that's natural way of working with others. Instead of opposing, instead of reacting, instead of tit for tat, tooth for tooth. What is that line? Tooth for tooth. That's simple. But instead of that, just make your own spine erect. Keep your own manhood intact. You'll see the waves around you, the winds around you, blown by you or others, will pass off. That's the nature. And when we do this, later on, such easterly, nice, mild breezes come, soothing, making you sleep nicely. Relaxing. The storm always doesn't blow. Storm is only just a reaction to the vacuum. And then comes a little sattvic thing, easterly breeze, nice, about which many parts have written, sweet easterly breeze. Storm is Rajas, vacuum is Tamas. Tamas brings Rajas, and when they both counteract, Sattva comes in, a mild, nice, sweet breeze. Like a lullaby puts you to half asleep. In that reverie, you begin to see mysteries unfolding. Others call it hallucinations. In that higher perception, the transformation, world and objects of the senses begin to seem differently. And you will see what hitherto you never thought about and could have not thought about, because since it couldn't have been imagined except our own daydreaming. But there are things in that transformed state of consciousness which will never allow you to be base again, to give valuation to the baser things. You'll never be attracted to the base things. And you will never know why we do this even. Why we do nonsense? Why do we be greedy or jealous or angry? You'll never understand why in the first place we did that. Why should have we told lies? Why should have been ungrateful? Why we should have been proud or arrogant in the first place? Why we would have been so weird? And, you know, you understand, but just for the answer's sake, you will see that because you are disturbed, because you have tensions, because you have pressure, you excite. No, don't say others give pressure on you. You brought it. You just earned it. Because of that unsettled mind, that other things that spring up, the anger, the jealousy, the
the ungratefulness, the pride, the nonsense, the weirdness, the mania things of the mind. Sages questioned further, what causes tensions? What causes this unsettled state of mind? What causes this disturbance of mind? Nothing new answer, but in the context really fits in. Says, undue desires. Excess desires. That causes, in the first place, any disturbance of mind. Nobody wants a disturbance of mind, but nobody wants to give up the undue desires. That's a problem. In this tension we live, generations. You think in the modernity this will ever change? No, I'm sure about it. Not any desire is so. Undue, overdue. Overdue meaning ordering rather. Superfluous desires, what they call. The excess will always cause tension, excitement, and agitation and disturbance of mind. And therefore, with that disturbed mind, we do other wrongs. The jealousy, the exploitation, the anger comes out, the greed comes out, the attachments come out, the superseding tendencies come out over others, and troubling others, harming whether willing or unwilling, we do. We become ungrateful to the things given unto us, and so on. We lose a sense of responsibility and obligations for the things we should be responsible and obligated. And all that kinds of disqualifications creep in. And therefore we get engrossed, we get gross, we get mundane, we get spiritual materialists. This is the process. As you look back from that transformed state, that is smooth flowing, natural flow. You wonder why I do these things. But in those finest moments only you can see this. Not by only thinking process. So why can be so wrong? Why do I hide? Why do I have the power lovingness or trying to give according to the only what suits my getting power. People are different from each other. That doesn't mean I'm the only one to judge. Those who are different from me must be weird. No, not necessarily. They're just different. I can't get along with her. Sure, don't get along with her. Just be away. It may be that either she is wrong or you are wrong, or both are different simply. If it's too hard, fine, have a distance, that's all. We put the thorny bushes on the fencing always, so the others don't come in, but flowers inside. You have a choice of your gardening. It's a selective nature, so it's up to you whether you put marigolds or roses or what is that? Tube roses. It's entirely up to you. There's nothing wrong to replant or transplant things, and if you don't like somewhere else, you just put somewhere else. In that choice, in the selection capacity, you're not wrong. But within the jurisdiction of someone else, you allow the same freedom, the same respect. This mutual living eventually comes to the cosmic consciousness. But that's too far, in the meantime, the transformation. That all these wrongs, whether willingly or unwillingly we do, or mean it or not, you'll get over with if you just raise your stage from relaxation to witnessing to one-pointedness. And then you'll meditate. And understand, meditation is not otherworldly. It's not something other than this life of yours. Meditation, it leads you to your naturality, to your being natural, to being yourself, to make your true identity realized.
That's the way the world will be then changed. Some call it New Age consciousness, some call it Kingdom of God, and so on. Golok Dham. Some call it Kingdom of God, some call it New Age consciousness, some call it 21st century. So it's not individual escape, it's not something ascetic. But this is a natural way to grow, natural way to unfold, this is a natural way to be a man. To have a fullness of the man, man and woman both, of course. So instead of these details one by one to attempt, which is not wrong itself, but takes a long, long time, it's a very difficult, tedious job. You can go very quietly and attend toward the goal. Just other things you'll see will drop off from you. Your anger, your selfishness, your jealousy, your other things, such like of things. Soften, they will level it out, just somehow weed out. One is called Tyaga, the other is called Anuraga, according to Sanskrit again. Tyaga and Anuraga. One by one, when you details and analyze and attempt everything which makes tedious and difficult job, it's called Tyaga. The other way, going peacefully on those royal road, the central path, is called Anuraga in Sanskrit. In the meantime, certain things which obsess us probably need attention. But don't give attention in such a way that you get lost again. That's where your trap is again. If you can safeguard there, yes. It's nothing against anyone. I repeated in certain earlier years, Lord Buddha's saying, famous saying, which probably in this context will be appropriate, that victory is true victory, where there is no defeat for anyone else. He didn't say but you, but that's implied. And this is the way to grow without harming anyone. You're not trying to defeat anyone. You're trying not to supersede anyone. You're not trying to covet or take away anything from anyone. It's more giving because the whole expansion, law of expansion means giving. In a sense, I'm not talking about giving money. I don't remember that. Giving of this knots, the cobwebs inside our being. Expansion, when it takes place, it comes out heart giving to others in various respects, automatically. You don't try to be charitable, you don't try to be philanthropist, you don't try to be social reformer. You see, you're just unfolding, you're just doing yourself from within you, and automatically manifestation will be accordingly. Details take care of themselves. I'm repeating this since yesterday, because probably to some it's a new thing, and probably to some it's a doubtful thing. Probably some are understanding it. Question is that unless you put that into practice, you won't understand what I'm saying, actually. There's a law. Higher you go, the more and more beings in astral plane and physical begin to help you. It's a law. In the common human language, we say, God helps those who help themselves. It's not a contradiction. It just happens that way. Except this line is more student-like, textbook-like line. Not high spiritual aphorism, but it's true. Once you tend nicely with all the love, tend to the gardening, with all the love, with the respect of the plants and everything, you'll see the angelic world which takes care of the flowers and roots of the plants, they'll begin to come in the night and help you. Then they see you're doing your best, you're a nice, studious student. Teacher's help. Angels help, God's messengers work with you, masters work with you.
But if you're avoiding it, if you're resistant, if you're negative, if you're ungrateful, if you're being bred, then they leave you alone to enjoy the fruits thereof. Because the communication is lost. You can't cut out the wire, cable, or the telephone, I still get the telephone rings. It just doesn't happen. You pick up the phone, it's dead. Maintain the communication with the higher forces by faith and by your devotion. You can't put a wall before you and also tell him to put the hand through and help you. If you are what you are, he's what he is. The communication should not be lost. But I still love you, God. Yeah, but why did you put the barrier then? Why you put the wall? You say you love, that's either hypocrisy or you just are playing games. In both the cases, you don't receive the communication. But God doesn't leave anyone. Of course he doesn't. He doesn't leave, but then he keeps quiet. After you go on relaxing this way, witnessing, being one-pointed, and transform yourself to the real manhood, to the real next stage, other details will be softened and cleared automatically. Therefore, even Krishna told Arjuna in the 18th chapter, Sarva Dharmanna Paritejam Mamekam Sharanam Braja. Sanskrit again, sorry, I don't know Latin. What can I do? It's too late for me to learn, actually. Yeah, I'll take a long time. And why should I? So he told him, look, Arjun, since you are now taking refuge unto me totally, I'll take care of all your obligations, sins and commitments, duties and responsibilities. You won't have to worry about these things. Leave up to me. In other words, to say, details will be taken care of. This more psychological language, modern, details will be taken care of. In the old days, 5,000 years back, he said, your sins and your obligations, duties and responsibilities, I'll take it over. So it's a way of explanation. In the probably 21st century, we might say, I'll rearrange your electrons and protons and your cells of your brain. Probably that's right. I'll rearrange them, just surrender, just be, take refuge. I'll rearrange your brain structure. They call it brainwashing now, but later on, 21st century, they will understand the meaning of it. It's something that sometimes the correlation of the spirituality and science is not seen in the proper manner either. They try to analyze in making a collaboration or kind of getting together with spirituality and science in a more roundtable conference type, which is not correct. We have to see the essentialities of both. You see, when a roundtable conference happens between the two or four parties, it never solves to one unity. It comes to certain kind of agreements only. So in spiritual science forums or those roundtable conferences, they just get up with the similarity and dissimilarity, never touching the essentials of both, where they might be really the same thing. From that angle, if you see, yes, the way I or anybody is telling you, it would change your structures of cells, no doubt about that. If you respond to, if you're open to, of course, if you're resistant and closed and hiding, or untruthful, or dishonest, or insincere, or if you're ungrateful and unobliged, then naturally you don't receive the communication, and therefore it won't change. So years pass by, decades, we're hovering as a
the same merry-go-round. When you open this, yes, changes the metabolism, changes the genes, the brain structure, and the hormones even. And this happens actually when you get open to, and so this whole protons and electrons structure can be changed. Still, it will remain the improbable. It will remain the principle of improbability, the very hallmark of nature, only because to give it beauty. If the nature was predictable, lose all fun, why should we live? Therefore, the principle of improbability will always remain. Only in the transformed state, it will be a different state of variation, different set of details. But it still will be improbable. Nature is not supposed to be predictable. It loses its charm. So the structure, when it's changed in our brains and metabolism, it simply gives you the higher thrill and the, not excitement, higher thrill, higher inspiration and the joy. But it doesn't give you the predictability. Even the astrology cannot. It's impossible. For the scientist even, it has to be that way if the nature is created. So long the creation is there, therefore, nature will remain improbable and unpredictable. Because that's the hallmark or bedrock of the charm. In repetition, monotony, massive scale, same kind of production, there's no charm. It has to be this way. Beyond that, otherwise, the things can be changed in the brain and body and mind to the extent that you feel more joyful and inspired. More, nothing to do with the rubbish garbage. You know what we talked about? That you take in the dump yard. No, anyway. Yeah, you don't decorate that. And you know why I was gone piling up this dump in my house when there was a dump yard elsewhere. I will recycle it within the earth. Mother Earth will take care of it. But you had a gift to it, no. So all that anger and ungratefulness and unobligation and the hatred, the jealousies, the selfishnesses, the greeds, the attachments, the exploiting tendencies, superfluous overriding over other things, trying to love power and so on, look to your trash. Not to fight against. There's nothing to fight against, actually. Because you agitate and fight against something, you're creating another tension. You're adding to the tensions. There was some way you to subside, relax, and witness. And be at one point. Even you laugh at yourself, why did I do all that? The time is gone by, somebody will forgive you, but you had it.

harsh methods. It's simply a reflective method to bring the pain out or the harshness out. It nullifies eventually. Mind revolts or resists, or gets negative, or gets apprehensive only because it's a stubbornness and willfulness. As we have touched these topics yesterday, I will not go in many details except that the topic for this retreat, which has been limited towards a stillness of mind, if we had any even little bit minor experience of that, that's enough so far this retreat is concerned. I did touch at one point that though stillness of mind is not the purpose by itself, it is again the means for knowledge or knowing. To be still and know. The greatest aphorism, the most scientific statement. Be still and know. That shows there is no source of knowledge other than in silence. Often when we come to the absolute truth, that we meet with the paradoxical language, often we attribute this paradox to the truth itself, which is the greatest fallacy. The truth is not paradoxical, it is simple. God is simple, He is not paradoxical. What appears to be paradoxical is because of the faulty instrumentation of the language. That how in silence could be everything known? How in the stillness could be the whole power be or potential? This seeming paradox is the limitation, dualistic nature of the language. That when we attribute to the absolute something which is only relative, it is bound to be paradoxical. The relative language cannot justify the absolute. In stillness, there are no words that could express it. There's no eloquence enough to justify the silence. It has to be experienced. It has to be realized. This stillness of mind itself is a paradoxical phrase. Mind by its own meaning, psychological meaning, is a movement, vibrations, thoughts, projections, memories. And silence or stillness by its own meaning is devoid of dualistic pattern. Therefore, when we say the stillness of mind, we are talking paradoxical language. But actually it means silencing of the mental vibrations of waves which subside back into the ocean. We are not annihilating mind in itself, but only silencing it, where from it emerges. All the waves emerge from the water. When they subside back into ocean, waves are no more, but that water is there. Just to explain to the human brain, which is habituated to understand in a phraseology common to relative plane, that we say stillness of the mind, peace of the mind, and so on. Actually, where there is mind, there is no peace. Wherever there are waves, there is no silence. Stillness means egolessness. Or at least for the time being, ego gets potential into or hidden into its source. The source of knowledge is not me and you. It's the silence, the pure consciousness. Call him God if you wish to. Many times, as we have been repeating since this retreat, that often when we put the definitions about the truth into language, we miss it. It's indefinable, indescribable. It's supposed to be realized. Those who are intense, those who are clean and of crystal, pure and simple, who like to long for that and be that. We do talk about it. It's one of the mediums. Next is contemplation, the meditation. Third is realization. That shall be known by realization, not by any other method. Dhi yo yo na prachodayat. And I shall meditate upon that and nothing else. That's the only course left for realization. All of the contemplation, self-introspection, auto-suggestion, auto-reflection,
sharing group interpersonal therapies, primal therapies, sharing workshops, and all that, feeling good about company, are only the mediums before it. Once you decide and determine that you want to realize, you want to be still, you want to be silent, there's no method involved but just to give way, let go. It's a kind of self-defeatism, it's a kind of self-annihilation, it's a kind of, not suicide as we had already analyzed this day before yesterday. There are two ways, one is a darker way, one another is brighter way. Darker way is a self-suicide. Egolessness is not a self-suicide. It's not dark way. It's very elevating, awakening, brightening and joyful. Once by your own will, your own sweet will, you determine that God is everything, not me. That we all come from same God, from same pure consciousness, from the same source, from the ocean of consciousness, from something indescribable. That we call only that, just to indicate something there, to be that, we had not to be this. It's not suicide. It's not the darker way. It should be brighter way, as I have been repeating many times, that this very way, if you take rightly, with the right thinking, right speech and right action, should be relaxing and joyful, beautiful, while in doing it. Clear sight question when realizing. It should be joyful, peaceful, relaxing. If it doesn't give you these symptoms, in my humble opinion, you're taking some wrong way somewhere. You're exerting, you're producing tensions. You're producing heaviness. The joy of loving God should be so lightful, cheerful, should be. If it doesn't prove that way, something is wrong with the doer, if I'm right. Either the way is wrong, or the expectations are not too crystal clearly pure. There's some hidden motive then, or maybe selfishness creeps in like previous habits. Up to the subconscious level, bottom, if it's all crystal pure, selfless, should give you soothing effect while seeking you. So much so that some of the devotees in the history have even expressed the wish they would never meet God and would enjoy the sweetness of longing and seeking and never reaching there. Maybe sounding too much poetic. But if you look at the history and biography, if you read them, some of them, maybe Chaitanya or I don't know who else said in the West, but at least in the East, that you will see that genuinely they speak so. It must be joyful thing. It's not that kind of sadness of missing and long separation as we feel in the worldly affairs. Worldly here I am distinguishing, which in the modern terms we term as materialism. That all of the separations, losses, disparities, depressions in the world as such, you have a sadness, a tinge of agony behind it. But in the longing of God, even though you don't see Him, even if you don't get realized, will give its own joyful satisfaction inside. It's elevating, it's inspiring. These are the symptoms. It's not that I can give you that. If it was givable, it would be given by those prophets and great men and the enlightened being who came long before us. They would have just done it. They were supposed to be merciful, compassionate, they were benevolent, and they were good, and they knew so much. And they wished the people could get it. And do you think they would have given if it was givable a thing? They did few miracles just to instill the faith in us, so that you believe it could be done. Although they would have raised all the dead, they would have healed all the patients and all the lepers, why they shouldn't have done that to create the kingdom of God on earth? They should have avoided the miseries. And they were capable, at least for their few demonstrations, we believe that they, whether it was a Shankaracharya or a Buddha or a Jesus or a Krishna, they would have done it. But that's not the purpose. Just to create a kind of healthy life on earth may be one of the means, it's not the purpose.
We are not come to earth only just to live a kind of picnic, good picnic here. It's not unhealthy, just life to live on earth and read daily newspaper by practice and have a cigarette in hand and open the TV and just have a fun. That's just a very tiny part of the life. Not that we are not supposed to do that. Certainly, if we like to, we should. But that's not the purpose. To instill faith, they showed miracles or healings or the power of their word, whatnot. Just create the faith in us that you seek the purpose. But everybody has to find this purpose from one's own. One can guide, one can help, one can communicate, one can show the way. But you and me, everybody who has to pray on the path, then find out your own God, your own source, your own truth. For this, we do need honesty. We do need genuine approach, the selflessness. Once we understand this, we'll know the great meaning of this one statement, be still and know. It's not fighting, it's not putting efforts into it. There's no projection of energy into it. There is no fraction of time even employed. It's just let it go, hands down. And it's not a threat. It's not like a pistol showing at your chest, hands up. That's not a force. That's not a determination. It's a sweet, self-willing something. We unfortunately term it as surrender. Or merging, or finding the oneness. The oneness is underlying already, is already pervading underneath. All the waves are connected at one point called the water level, the waterhood. We are unnecessarily trying to put those peaks of the waves to meet each other, find the brotherhood and oneness. A kind of agreement of the nose tips to join together and being one. The antennas and the aerials and earth aerials, they do not join together in the sound equipment. It's underneath some other thing, which is already there. When you settle, when you be still, when you relax, you find it. It's not a matter of achievement. It's not the matter of projection or construction. It's already there, we simply have to realize it. For this, as we started, as a very necessary, indispensable step is to find out our responsibility first. That for our own mental fabric, the mental construction that we have now been, whatever we are now as mental, psychological beings, we have to be responsible for whatever it is. Once you assume this honest, genuine responsibility, I won't say how much percentage, let's say 25%, 50% relaxation you'll achieve there and then. The stiffness of the neck will be gone. Right away, and willingly, very lovingly, your head will bow down to your God. Once you admit, accept the responsibility of your mental fabric. We cannot avoid the total mind periphery and just avoid it and go via shooting elsewhere to what we call God. I may be wrong, but God will tell you, go back, bring that baby here, your mental baby. You have thrown all both the bathtub and the baby. Solve that problem first. Because each one's mind is a separate commodity for one's own. Mind is not universal. There is a universal mind connecting all again, but so far we have individuality, a personality, an ego, or a kind of certain group consciousness. We're bound to be responsible for it. Once you begin to be responsible for your mind, whatever it is, you begin to know what it is. You relax. You accept it. The second then emerging out, the step, automatic step comes out, you can't blame others. Once you begin honestly to see your responsible position, there's no scope left to blame anybody else. That kind of negative attitude. You'll find that nobody is blocking your way. It is your own negativity, your willfulness, your own desires which are blocking your progress.
This will be a second step which will come out. Or that second step is also called humility. There will be humility, genuine humility born out of the sense of responsibility. That we'll find our own projections have been blocks in our progress. These are two, negative and positive methods. First is a negative method, that is negative meaning passive, feeling responsible. And then there is a positive method of feeling humble and not blaming others, judging not, and so on. When these two nullify each other, there's a third thing born. You'll begin to surrender and let go. That clutch is underneath of the mind and subconscious mind. We'll begin to leave attachments, the greeds, the gratifications, the indulgences, the negligences, the selfishness, the willfulness, the and so on. All these about whatever number, let's say 100. They'll begin to give way and you'll begin to soften and relax and come to a peace. And all those experiencing tendencies that we are projecting to know things, the different branches of knowledge, will have no need. Once you are still, focus yourself, you'll know everything. It's a perfect focus. In that, it's a paradox, but don't go by this language problem only. Take the central idea or the idea underlying it. But once you're very silent and still, you focus yourself anywhere you know. As I said yesterday, if you stand before a tree and if you're silent and still and focus, how many are the leaves in the tree? Intuitive reply will come to you. Though the modern scientist may tell you, how do you know that? Where's the proof? Only proof is, okay, Mr. Scientist, you go and count. If I'm wrong, you just, you can't just reject me without counting yourself. And shouldn't be challenged in a very egoistic manner either. It's a humble assumption that intuition is a higher form of knowledge and sight than the intellectual experimentation. Intellectual experimentation is always beset with incompleteness, always. Any branch of knowledge today is incomplete. Only because, not that they are faulty, not that because wrong, their search is genuine. But you cannot know with the ego intact. It can go to a limit. Beyond that, the completeness of the knowledge, whether it's zoology or botany or physiognomy or biology or anything, it remains incomplete only for this reason. That we are putting something in between which blocks the knowledge and goes to a limited view. Therefore, you find always the one statement, discovery of today is tomorrow cancelled by next discovery. Or again the third one, the second one is cancelled only because it's a very limited instrument we are using for knowledge. It's not the intellectual thinking or a gymnasium of the brain which makes us know. Contrastingly, comparatively, if you just could make yourself still and silent, you'll see the knowledge like a rushing river from the mountains will flow through you. It's not poetry, it's a fact. On the contrary, we block the knowledge, river of knowledge, by trying to know, experimenting with ego. It's a block by itself. Therefore, there's tension. Therefore, there are anxieties. Therefore, there are heavinesses. Therefore, there are clashes. Therefore, there are contrasting interpersonal clashes, group workshops. Whatever you name it. By its own definition, it's a group. And whatever is grouping has to be limited. And whatever is limited cannot be knowledge. Because knowledge must be liberating. Savidyaja vimuktai. That's true education which liberates. It makes a soul in its pristine purity come out. I don't think, I may be wrong, that God ever meant just to be worshipped himself by those ignorant souls, millions in number, and be satisfied with his kingdom. Kingdom of God is within everyone. He wants to be everybody liberated. Not by political slogans, not by social agreements, but by your own virtue, but by your inherent potentiality, that you can be free.
Not free on the economic, political, or social levels alone, they have never worked out so far. They're a dream. We work for it, always fight for peace. We fight for unity. We fight for liberation. We fight for mutual understanding. We fight for brotherhood, isn't it? Myth is not because our search is probably dishonest, but myth is that that's not the way. Tao is somewhere else. That's through every one of us. Each one's mind is a yoga field. Your method lies through your mind. Yatra loka tatra yoga. As many the minds, so many the paths. There are general guidelines. Master, prophets, sages show you the way. It is you who had find out the way, drill it, bore it through your mind, and find release. That comes through the purity and simplicity of heart. Don't think that's religion alone. It's perfectly scientific. Only because they have no scientific terminology in the Bible or the Gita or the Vedas or other scriptures, that doesn't mean they're unscientific. Only because they have no laboratories and apparatus, they're unscientific. On the contrary, the greatest science ever will be there and is heading towards it. The greatest science ever will be on the earth without apparatus. Let's say solar energy one day. We'll avoid all the jargon of machineries. There will be a little machinery left for it, but that also will be because of human agency's own ignorance and kind of incapacity. That we are not able to directly communicate with the solar energy, therefore we need a certain box. And a certain strings come out of it and catch the solar energy. And that's what a great science. It is great science, I agree. But it is not by the machinery, it's not by the apparatus. The apparatus we are using is a medium only. Only because we don't know how to directly do it. And the greatest of all the instruments is our own body and mind, no doubt about it. That's the one which is creating machinery even. So when the sages or the prophets spoke directly about their spirituality, without any apparatus and machinery in laboratory, they were much advanced. You see, I may be wrong. One day science will come to it. I'm hopeful, I'm optimistic about it. The science will discard all those jargons and machineries. Not that I'm against those, but that's incomplete. Fortunately, we are heading towards it. The simpler the machinery, the better the results, but lesser the accidents. And probably, I don't know whether scientific or not, in my view it is, the solution to know the secret of the universe is to absolve or to merge our ego. If ever scientist's purpose is to know the secret of universal creation, it will be when scientist will be no scientist, when the ego will be trapped. I'm not trying to compare between a scientist or a spiritualist. Both ways it is correct. A spiritualist, a yogi, could be egoistic and therefore would not know the secret of universe anyway. It's a universal thing. It's not traveling into galaxies that will give you the secret of the creation. Because even by its own mathematics, it's impossible. Even if you and I were to travel by the speed of light, to know where the universe ends and what is the circumference or the end of the universe of the galaxies, with its 236-inch diameter telescope or 500 inches, the question is, they have themselves calculated by computers that even if you could travel by the speed of light, even then it takes millions and billions of light years to reach somewhere. Somewhere where now the present telescope could decipher. Now just tell me, our life span is how much? 50 years, 60, 100. Let's say by some medical discovery we may be able to live 500 years tomorrow. Now just tell me, or 1,000 years. That is a dream too. We don't know when we'll achieve that, but let's say we achieve it. Even then it takes billions of light years to just reach there wherever the telescope has reached. When are you going to finish it? It's just no ending. Where will you know the secret of this?
Has God kept this confusion dilemma for us, not to make us know anything? I for one would deny it. If it's the right way, you could know here and now, wherever you are. With the ego, it is always there. With no ego, it is always here. With ego, it takes time. With no ego, it is just now. It's perfect science. The spirituality and science at the advanced stages are one thing. The devotion and the knowledge at the advanced stage are the same thing. It's not a contrast, it's not a comparison in the sense of antagonistics of two poles. Once you achieve that stillness focus, if you are a sociologist, you want to know anything. If you are a physiognomist, you want to know about the body, or about the tree or the plant. You just focus and thou shalt know. Intuition, the insight, is the greater instrument which gives you revelation. Revelation is a direct method of knowing. A revelation cannot come to us when ego is intact. Ego meaning the sense of I-ness, the me, feeling a certain limited identity, with individual or national or social or group. We limit the telescope there. The telescope having 236 inches diameter will only go to that far. And the telescope which will be 500 inches, 1,000 inches, and probably then 5,000, probably no limit of the telescope. Where there's no limit, there's no telescope. You cannot just possibly conceive even building a telescope in finite diameter. And without infinite diameter, how can you know the infinity? You see, it's a simple logic. Okay? You please contradict me when you can. No, he inspires me always, a good astronomer, so. Simple logic, when you cannot make the telescope with infinite diameter, how can you ever know infinity? Where does lie the answer? Unless ye be infinite, ye shall not know infinity. And any ego is a limited area. How can we ever know infinity through the telescope of ego, whatever the diameter be? Here comes the famous answer. Blessed are they who are simple at heart, for they shall see God. What a simplicity. It has no limits. As perfection has no limits. When we talk about egolessness, don't be horrified. Fortunately, today millions are agreeing in theory at least. In practice, we shall do after 2,000 years again. We take every time 2,000 years to go one step forward somehow. That's okay. Till then our business is intact. Really, when you realize our business is over, I mean, it may be some comic tragedy, but that's what we are wishing really. That you want to be a scientist, you want to be sage, you want to know, you want to be peaceful, you want to find oneness with all. Is at hand. Kingdom of God is not only to come or were there or will be there, but it is always with you. Either way you look at it. You don't wait for that 5,000, 2,000, 200 or 30 years made. By the end of the century there will be kingdom of God. And then we shall be spiritual. You see, it's the way other round. It's not first golden kingdom comes, then we become spiritual. It's the other way around. By our lessening of ego, by our being spiritual, by our transcending the so many frailties of human nature, that we bring in the golden age. It's always there. You can't push it out historically as a historical event that there was an age where it was golden. And God just descended that whole bed and sofa set of golden age down from the sky, and it descended on earth consciousness, made it supramentalized. You know, all that is poetry, a kind of philosophy. But true realization starts where philosophy ends. If God were to do that, why should he delay? I don't know.
If we were to just send it and we shall just receive it, if that was the only way left, I don't know why you shouldn't do. If he's

for us is not only selfishness, it's a political diplomacy, which doesn't work with God. It may work somewhere else. Even there it doesn't work, I think. Ultimately there's frustration in that also. If he were to do everything for us, and we believe, and I do endorse it, but then we allow him. We don't hold on his hands to do for us. We don't put in our own selfish motives in between. We don't project our own motives elsewhere. That's called egolessness. What else? That we be the open instruments and he works through. The flood of light and energy just goes through without any obstructions. That we become the divine and pure instrument and they shall see God. Through that simplicity, which is synonymous of stillness. Before that, we have to be responsible for the mind. I'll go on repeating this because that is the topic of this retreat. We should not forget in the epithets of God, then everything is okay. In that particular hypnotism, we are impressed upon what a fine retreat. Well, when we go home, we have to deal with our mind, please. Don't forget this very fact we are living in. It's easy to go by the formulas, but we had to face our facts. Simultaneously, there are two things, two wings together we have to employ. One is, no doubt God is everything, truth is everything, pure consciousness is everything, it's all-pervading light. Here and now it's true. As a principle, fine, and has to be kept in view. But on the side, what is this mud, soil of the mind? Good though. Garden in drainage, everything in it. Each garden has drainage system underneath it. It's not always garden, it's not always heaven, it's hell too sometimes. It's miseries too, agonies too. The happiness, there are twinkling stars of happiness in between, but there are vast stretches in between of darkness. This is a fabric of the mind. We should take it practically and factually as it is, so that we find the truth as it is. These both things have to go together. Find the responsibility of what you and I are. Start from there. Then you want God's help, Master's help, sages' help. That's there. Through each branch of knowledge we get the glimpses. There's as much to know. And each biologist, each zoologist, each botanist, or each sociologist, or each astronomer, a scientist, a physicist, a chemist, including Einstein's, at their advanced stage, not the petty scientists, but the advanced ones, have always said one or the other way like this, that I was collecting pebbles on the seashore. The greater you grow, the more you see the littleness of what you find. The greater we grow, the more we find how little we know, really. This is called a very crooked meaning in the body, humble, meek servants like St. Francis and others said, be humble. That's humility. When they say, I was collecting pebbles on the seashore, they're talking humility. That's right. The more you grow, the more you know that how little we know. And then when you come to nothingness, the zeroness, paradox? No. Truth. That we find everything. It's in the zerohood. It's in the infinite breaking the barriers of ego that we come in direct touch with our infinite source. There we shall know the secret of creation. And it may be that secret of creation may be so simple, may be so easy, you'll be astonished and surprised that we were cracking our heads since thousands of years and wrote about 100 encyclopedias about it. It's so simple to know. It's just one thing out of which everything has come out. It's just one thing and everything has come out of that. Knowing that thing, you know everything. It's a simple mathematics. The whole universe has come out of one thing. And that one thing is you know everything. There may be millions of types and shapes into it. You may shape anything the way you may like. If you don't shape it, you ship out.

0: They were not fools when they wrote these simple, very concentrated, small treaties. By knowing that, thou shalt know everything. What is that? By knowing which, thou shalt know everything. They called it akshara, the indestructible. Something immortal, something imperishable, something indestructible, the akshara. By knowing that indestructible, you know all the destructive shapes, transitory shapes. Billions and billions of galaxies and universe, black holes, through them, what not. All the drama, the cosmic drama. Thou shalt know while sitting in your one parlor. In your work tables, in your caves, in your meditation ashrams, in factories. Provided you keep this Dhruva Tara, the shining pole star before you. That there's only one thing to know, not many. Now, it sounds like innocence, no? But that's what we have to be, innocent. That one thing only you have to know. Do you know? You're cracking your head daily and making my hair gray. Really, their problems are my problems. So when they crack their heads, my head begins to be gray. There's no other choice. That's my collective karma. There's only one thing to know. There's only one God to see. There's only one spirit to meet with. By knowing that, thou shalt know everything, whole universe. Sounds big. There's innocence, simplicity. They said it, blessed are they who are simple at heart. By that simplicity, thou shalt know everything. Then focus. In Buddha's life we read this also. That after enlightenment, he said there 40 days or how many days at one spot. And focused himself over the mysteries of the universe. And one by one, very quickly it came to him. And he knew everything. And then he got up and went to the world to work for them. He didn't have laboratory apparatus. I'm not against those things. I'm simply saying methods are different. Approaches, meaning goal is the same. They want to know the secret of the universe. Today they are saying this. But they have only equations. E is equal to mc squared. The spiritualist has no equations. That's only difference. You don't have to remember equations. And wherever there is memory, there is no knowledge. Now, I may be paradoxical, but please go and think. You have to go beyond equations. You have to transcend. Where there are equations, where there are memories, where there are calculations, wherever there are positive thinkings, there's no truth yet. It may be better than some other nonsense, but doesn't reach you to the revelation. The vision you want to see is a face-to-face revelation, is by simply being nothing. Who will calculate even? And where's the end of calculation? After E is equal to mc squared, you had again searched for the unified theory, unified field theory. And unified field theory, phraseologically, it speaks what? Somewhere where there's a unity of all the forces. It is magnetism of a motion or a heat or electricity or what else?
1: Nuclear forces,
0: whatever. Again, somewhere unified field theory. And it just suggests, in a poetic way, there's somewhere unity about all these matters. What does it amount to, even logically speaking? Somewhere there's a unity for everything. Not only forces, but relationships and the species, the stages of evolution. There's somewhere summum bonum, the unity. And where there's unity, there must be simplicity. And wherever there is simplicity, there is no mathematics. To reach that, it implies nothingness, a zeroness. Therefore, Einstein and such scientists, you looked, they were very humble people. Not on the petty levels, but those advanced ones. A Wordsworth. greater the poet, the greater the writer, the greater the artist, or the greater the scientist, humbler he will be. More the fruit, more the tree gets fruit laden, more and more it bends. And there's no fruit, it stretches straight, stiff neck. I'm practical. Don't you think I should think? Don't you think I should calculate? Of course you should in the relative term. But we are understanding what we want. We want to know the secret of the universe. We want a still our mind. We want the peace of mind. We want brotherhood, no? To use just human language. We want the brotherhood. We want the peace. How will you calculate peace, tell me? Are there equations which would give you peace? Are there understandings and agreements and treaties which will usher into brotherhood? These all things are simply by becoming something else through heart. There are waves. The pinnacles are the waves or the minds. The base of the waves is the heart. When the minds join on the pinnacles are the waves, they clash. Any two waves are 10 waves. When putting their tongues against each other, they clash. But the base of all the waves is the heart, called the ocean water. They mingle there somehow. They come back and then join together. This doesn't need equation. Tell me it does. On the relative plane, yes. I always maintain on the relative plane there is a dualistic approach. And there be practical. Use your conscience, use your intellect. My humble submission is, while living the world, as a worldly life, as a material life, as a home life, as a business life, as a dualistic life, you need calculations, you have to be practical, you have to be thinking process, man. But when we talk about the goal, the purpose, the spirituality, then we transcend all these things. Then you don't have to use the brain. You don't have to. If you are using it, it's your own problem, but you don't have to. There we talk about devotion, faith, surrender. The dedication. And that finds your fulfillment. Because that's your sweet home. You're going back to your Lord. They don't have to calculate. Whatever it is, Father will calculate. He doesn't calculate either. When prodigal son went back home, he didn't calculate. Prodigal son was scared. He thought if Father begins to calculate, my God, he's going to turn me out. But he doesn't know what is going on in the heart of the Father. Unfortunately, it is so. When we think Father is benevolent, we go and we get rebuked. And when we think we are going to be thrashed, He just forgives. I mean, it's just a thing which you cannot know. But we still, thou shalt know. Thou shalt know thine Father too. If you could come in tune with it through faith, dedication, devotion. When we talk about the purpose, the secret of the universe, we have to just dedicate. Not necessary to me, that's up to you. To your spirit, to your God, to your something inside you. Otherwise, we are beset with doubts, anxieties, worries, tensions, going backward, habitual pulls, a kind of bondage. All the while, we do seek though joy, peace and love and freedom.

0: there. What about the world? How shall we know? Answer is there. Yes, you shall know these things also. Once you know the secret or the source of all these things, from which everything came out. If everything has been created from God, see God, meet God, you shall know His creation too. Very simple. And at that time, it's not complex. He shall let you know. This is it. You say, what a simple thing. You'll smile at yourself. We are cracking heads for nothing. It's just easy. It's not words I would tell you what it is. You have to find out. You have to realize yourself. On the way, it shall give you all the solutions. That all the clingings, the greeds, the attachment, the selfishnesses, unfortunate impositions upon ourselves are the source of bondage. That needs a kind of aspiration, a kind of intense longing to see. Once you see that, you're a monarch, you're king of kings. Everybody, so God is just not to be worshipped by the ignorant millions. God is within everyone, light is within everyone. Yet find out your freedom. This should not mean necessarily withdrawal. That is 1%. But wherever you are, whichever pattern of life you're following, one thing is common and indispensable. That is, make something number one in your life. I don't think I can compromise with that. Make something number one in your life pattern, the pattern which you may choose. Whether you are on the ship on the sea for days and days, or you are always on the airports and airplanes, or whether you are in the noisy factory, or the ashram, or the home. Make something number one first. And let all other things from number 2 to 100 fit into their own places. Seek your divine first, and everything else shall be added unto you. It has been promised. He never said, seek your divine first and then lose everything else. Unless we don't believe these things. I do believe, so naturally I'm saying it. Everything else shall be added unto you. It will be your problem if you don't want anything else after that. That's your problem. Nobody's to be blamed for that. But if you want, everything else shall be added unto you. If you make number one in your life, the number 2 to 90 and 100 will fall into their proper places, appropriate places. All other things are not fitting into their places because we don't know where to start. Or those who know, they find their way. If you're number A, alphabet, you know where to go up to Z. The A, the One, the Amen, the Om. But you know, if you know that, the One, the First, the A, the Amen, the Om, you know everything. All alphabet came from A. That all the sounds and the languages, what not, came from Om or Amen. That all the numbers of the infinite numbers came from number one. Either way you take it. If you know this, you know everything. Then if you want other things too, you will get them. There's a perfect science, a perfect spirituality. By knowing that, you know everything. If you could know the first note of music, what's that? Sa? Do. Okay, sa in India, do here. Okay, do sa. By knowing do, you know whole music. Now, I may be wrong, but go deeply into a classical way and you'll see the truth of it. And if you perfectly mastered do, you'll be a great musician. That first sargama, as they call in India, I don't know what you call that, 7 notes. In the, they call it sargama. Okay, say scale. If it's perfectly laid nicely in control and you could pick out any one of these 7 any time and just kind of sing it, it's perfectly in your control, all these 7 reeds in your throat or whatever on your fingers are perfectly within your hand. That if I say do, then do should come, na should come, si should come, whatever it is. Then whatever music further you learn, you'll pick up more sooner than anybody else with the perfect foundation. And this is my experience, it did. But unfortunately, I didn't pursue. But the experience showed me that yes, if you number one, you know all numbers. This is my then further research when I went to Himalayas. It proved true. If you know A, you know all alphabet. If you know the first sound, the original word of God, which was with God and was God, you know the secret of creation. That how He said, let there be something, whatever, light, and light was there. It's no magic. It doesn't need science. If your will is supreme, pure, simple-hearted, you say it, it will happen. In your own lives. Make your heart simple, pure. Just wish something. Now, of course, what you wish will come back to you, though. It will happen. And He said, let there be light, and there was light. Scientists say it was a big bang. God created the band, and with the clarinets and drums, and they said, let there be big band, no, bang, I mean. And there was banging. Okay. And then the universe got out. I mean, all these stars, galaxies, still are receding in billions of years. God knows where they are going even. One thing they say, they are receding away and away and away from each other, but they have never said where. Where are they going? Where is the space? Infinite. Where are they going? You have no reply, Mr. Astronomer. I'm not trying to undermine you. I'm trying to actually justify that there's a search, but probably it has to be in the right direction.
1: Well, actually, they could be after a while going to stop and then come back around again.
0: Exactly. That means we're beating about the bushes. The uncertainties and probabilities are not the test of knowledge. Then you will be able to say, I know and I shall let you know. I have seen God and I shall make Him see to you. It's not a challenge. It's not a kind of boasting something. That's a fact. The uncertainties and probabilities are not the answer for discoveries. It itself shows that we have not known what it is. It's probable. Even the movements of what are those nucleus and electrons patterns and the habit patterns of those photons, and they say it's just we cannot decipher what it is. I mean, how it will move next. The habit patterns, they're not able to sketch at all, no? And that's the right assertion, but instead of saying we are humble enough here, they say this is law, principle of probabilities. That's a stiff neck. Nice guy. I'm not trying to condemn them, because many yogis say just did the same, you know. There are few miracles and messages somewhere they got discovered through the meditation or hatha yoga therapies, and they could just pick out a transistor from nowhere or a ring from nowhere, and that's it. I would say beyond transistor and the rings, your spaceship is far superior, which is going on and on after Jupiter to Saturn and God knows where. And one day I'll come back and hit the earth according to law of karma. Where it will go? To your spaceship Voyager number 2 will miss the earth. My mama is there. In the meantime, we shall send the what's that? The space telescopes. No? They'll find out where it's hurtling into the space. All this is true in the sense that is a search. But my humble submission is, when God has kept that possibility of knowing that here and now, why we should not start from that point? By knowing which, we shall know everything. At least let's give 12 years academic career to it. One zodiac kind of rotation. We have tried centuries after Macaulay and others. I don't think they're wrong or right. It's a matter of experimentation. Let's give 12 years to this only. Let's learn. I don't mean that India has finished it. Actually, they have not started. Some sages have, but not the multitude. Let's start that experimentation. Probably that's more possible in America than in India, because America is more open to it. But let's say we want to know where we are in us. It's knowable there. By knowing that, we'll know everything. That indestructible, the immortal principle by which we are existing, you and I. It starts from there. There's a center inside you where from your creation, your life starts. Know that. Reach there. That's called spirit. And that kingdom of God is within you. I'm not talking anything else. You call it Christianity, Hinduism, and science and physics and what. Labeling has no much meaning. By whatever method, jena tena prakarana, the Vedas have said. By whatever method, jena tena prakarana, you reach there. Whether you call it physics or spirituality, Christianity or Hinduism, it's just not kind of matters much. Whatever it is, reach there somehow. That center is within. This is called paravidya, the direct education, the direct knowledge. And that shall give you peace, must give. Peace is not an objective commodity we should just work for and acquire it. It's a subjective state. It's a subjective state we have to realize. It's not an objective giveable thing as an achievable commodity. If you want peace, you have to be peaceful. Nobody can give you peace. You can tell others, you are disturbing me. Please keep quiet. Give me peace. You're talking or beating about the bushes. You're just kind of talking something which is not practical. If you want peace, be peaceful. If you want love, be loving. If you want joy, be joyful. If you don't want anybody to hurt you, be harmless. If you want everything to happen as according to what you wish, do you know what the answer? If you want to happen whatever you want to happen, whatever without exception, if you want anything to happen as you want it to happen, do you know what you need? What? No. Be truthful. Don't take truth, that's a little bit thing only as morality or a virtue. It's a secret of secrets, I'm quoting in this Patanjali Rishi, the sage. If you want everything what you want to happen, be truthful. In thought, word, and deed. It will happen infallibly. Truth has that capacity, its power. When God willed it, let it be a light, there was light. Shall we say God is truthful? No, God is truth. I say truthful because of human language. You have to become truth. Then whatever you will think, wish, it will happen. Compared to that, let us put an index of our own calculations. How much percentage of our own thoughts or wishes really materialize? Each one's may be different degree. To what degree you and I wish and that it happens? Among the, let's say, 100 wishes or thinkings, how many of those wishes in each one get fructified? How much percentage? Can you say? How much percent of your wishes is getting fruitful? Let's say, any random even.
1: 50%.
0: Okay. Great, though. That proves proportionately that you are 50% truthful. And further than that, how much time about, averagely speaking, statistically, those 50% wishes which are fulfilled of yours take time? How much time do they take? About. This doesn't instantly happen, does it? Okay. It takes years, months sometimes, days, months and years. Shows how much we delay in being 50% truthful. You see, don't mind my wording, okay? But perfectly science I'm talking about. It's called Vijnana according to the Vedas. If you're perfectly truthful, it should happen whenever you want it. That capacity is within you. God has given us. He's benevolent and merciful, and He's not a monopolist. He didn't just make himself great and made us small so that he could be worshipped always. He's not an exploiter, dominator. His own sons came and prophet, they said, God, kingdom of God is within you. Knock the door and shall be opened unto you. It's just so simple. But you're knocking, who knows, if the big bang comes, you know, through the door, I'll be finished. Well, that's a way. We have to be finished. In the sense of ego, we have to be. So that your light, your joy, your freedom shines out. So that you know what you are. So that you know thyself. The barriers are your own mental makeups. The impositions, the negativities, the prejudices, the competitions, the selfishness, the ickiness, the what you call the creepiness, and you know, all that. To be free is to be free. There's no other language. You can't be free within your own imposed bondages intact. You have to kind of break those things, self-imposed barriers. Nobody is blocking your path except you. If there is any devil on earth, if there is any for anyone, ultimately when you find it, it will be you. I'm sorry. Those who don't believe in devil, they won't meet him anyway, so there's no problem. What is it? What did you do then? God saved you from his temptations?
1: When I see the reality, when I see that it's the devil, then it's gone. As soon as I see it, it's gone.
0: Do you know where? He goes in you. Where does he go? You can't see him. The whole fact is because of you, so it must vanish when you see it. It's simple logic again. If it was somebody else, then you would see him where he's going. It vanishes with you when you see it. There is an example in science again. I'm sorry to bring science every time. I don't know what they call it. I think photon probably. That as when in the machine or the water apparatus, they see it directly, try to see it vanishes. Is it a... something which makes a hologram, or I don't know what they call it, that as you directly perceive it, it vanishes, doesn't stay long. There's certain, like photon or whatever it is.
1: Neutrinos?
0: Probably. As you see it, as directly you can see some other things, I see it vanishes. It doesn't stay that. It just constantly vanishes whenever you directly look at it. As a matter of fact, as if then... subject and object to relationships, they are just merged. Because there at that point, you and that becomes one. In such a way, scientist has not said this though, but becomes like that. Whenever you look at a devil as you said really rightly, but only unknowing portion is that you didn't know where he went. Now I may be too blunt, but then it came back to you. It was you. Where else you can hide? Now you may be surprised that you are devil. I didn't mean that. I mean if you believe there's devil, if you see there's devil, it will be you. Those who don't believe in devil and don't see it, there won't be devil. Then what you believe will be there. If there was a second commander to call devil somewhere else other than you or other than God, I think God is omnipotent, would have finished him long ago to relieve us of that misery. Being the benevolent and merciful Father, he would not keep devil intact for his children to be troubled. No? But the fact is, he's no outside you and me, as God is not outside you and me. The kingdom of God is within you. I'm repeating this. If you are a Hindu, then I would say, yes, Brahma is within you. Jehovah is within you. What do the Jews believe? The Jews and everyone, or just there only?
2: It depends on what level.
0: No. What do the scriptures say? Jewish scriptures, Torah.
2: It's all one.
0: What's the line?
2: They never say that. It's God is one. That's
0: God is one, they say. No? That's enough. Yeah. That's enough. Everything comes out of you. Find out the center with you. That your personality is revolving around a certain center called ego. Reach there and see your mind. Make it still. And thou shalt know. You cannot see God even that way, face to face, as you talked about, Jaibu. But as soon as you face it, vanishes. Same thing is with God. I did say yesterday, if you remember, that really when you come to that ultimate reality, whatever it be, indefinable, indescribable, nameless, formless, shameless, shapeless, when you really come to face that reality, whatever it is, you won't see that reality. Because you become that. As soon as you come face to face with God, you become that. So you don't see Him. That's ultimate reality, indefinable. And that will be what we are talking about, egolessness.

0: Ji said that if we became truth, or became perfectly truthful, that whatever we wished would happen. But if we became truth, what would there be left for us to want? Wouldn't we wish anything?
1: That's just an incentive to you so that you become truthful. How can I sell truth otherwise? I have to give incentive. You're right. You're right, editor. It's right. It's a lure you to truthfulness. I know you won't wish. He edits my writings and speeches. He's editor. Nice. If I say that when you become truthful, nothing shall be fulfilled, there should will be nothing left to wish, then you may not be attracted to truth. Will join with you. No.
2: What do you mean, Swami?
1: Meaning, if truth is not productive, you won't like to have it, no?
2: Well,
1: not necessary.
2: Not necessary.
1: Okay. I mean, there would be no fun, no? You just become truthful, no wishes, no fulfillment. Is monotonous, boring, then what? That would be the question, no? You want? What next then?
2: Well, you don't need fun. That's it.
1: That is like a stone. No? No. Okay. Now what's it? What for the truth?
2: Well, see God.
1: Then
2: you
1: what?
2: See, well, you see God, and then there is joy and bliss. You don't need fun.
1: That's fine. Vedas have said one another word for that. Not that you're wrong, but a culmination. They say you feel fully satisfied. You say that's it. You see, that's the language. That's it. Even joy, bliss, freedom, satisfaction. They again go into the impersonal language, as they call that reality, God, that. And at this point they'll say, that's it, you know. There's only expression they have given. So far the language can go. Asmi, the word is asmi, that's it. You can't, as if qualify it, you know. As if, it's beyond attributes. Is beyond the language, thought, and word. An impersonal indication you can give. That's it, that, you know, kind of that. And finish there. Any definition, expression after that will be again here, this relativity. Whenever you explain that, you are again same in relativity. That's it, the satisfaction, the tripti, the word they call tripti, satisfaction. That's it, asmi. Word apart, by knowing that you know everything. And then what? You shall know. You'll be the Lord. You shall know what to do. That could be a relative language. After knowing that truth, being truthful, you'll be the Lord. You'll know what you should do or not do. You'll be your master. You'll be Christ conscious. Then what? You'll have to decide. At that point, you'll have to decide. You're the Lord, you're the Master, you're Supreme. So we fully satisfied something. You say, that's it. From me where? I gave the answer, you are the Lord there, you will decide to go away or not to go away. You see my point? You see, you are putting the cart before the horse. You are saying, if the horse realizes it gets enlightened, will he stay behind the cart or before the cart? Try to see the points. You are your master at that time. There is no sense of separation, there is no sense of anything else. Physically, together, not together, loses meaning, a distinction there. You may be not only away from the Milky Ways, many Milky Ways, millions of Milky Ways away you be. Then what? It's the same thing as being together in physical body, if you are enlightened. It makes no difference of time and space. You see? So you are putting card before the horse. As soon as you realize time and space quantum is over, there's a distinction of time and space, you know, that's what you're talking about now. Of the physical nearness and no physical nearness. It loses distinction. You become one. When you're one with everything, you're no more a disciple either. You see, the disciple-master relationship is only existent in relativity, though it's the most sacred relationship in my humble opinion. Beyond your wife and husband relationship, father and children, mother and children, friend and friend, neighbor and neighbor, beyond that, true master and disciple relationship is the most sacred and last one. But even that is relativity. So when you get enlightened, you are beyond relativity, that relationship you have transcended. Naturally, going away from me and not, which gives you pangs of heart in anticipation. You need not leave me, okay? That's if you want me. I think she means, if she gets enlightened, I'll tell her now, work is done, you go away. That's her kind of dismay. No? But that dismay, do you know you're talking relativity now, in ignorance? That very question will not exist after enlightenment. You see my point? You have heard that song, no? But if you believe me, Rama, you and I are one. You heard that song, no? Same thing. Though, still Hanuman would be a servant of Rama. May play the same role. That when I think, God, you are my master, then I am your disciple. When I think, God, you are my father, I am your son. When I think you are my beloved, I think I am your beloved. You know? When I think, Rama, you are my brother, then I am your brother. But if you believe me, Rama, you and I are one. You heard that song. No? It means, in enlightenment you become one, there is no question of going away or in. Except, you may play the role still of the same kind, being a disciple or a student or whatever. It's up to you. I did say that at that point you are your own Lord to decide. Hanuman decided to be still the slave or servant of Lord Rama. That's fine. That was his decision. So after enlightenment, the pangs which you feel now of separation are going away, you don't feel. You feel oneness in such a way that you don't miss it. I can't explain a language. You have to go there and see. Okay? You understand now? Okay. First you reach there, this question won't exist. There's a trick. You won't miss there. It's just oneness. Still then you could play the role of being my disciple, you know what I mean? Perfectly all right. Or be my master. Perfectly all right. Now that's not conceivable, I know. But just to give you a gist that you could do anything you like to. You won't miss it. Okay, now we're ending the timing. Once again, thank you everybody for the whole thing.

So there's no defeating oneself for all times to come. Purpose is not victory either. Victory is relative to defeat. So long as defeat is in victory, wishes for victory will come up, or wishes of victory will bring defeatism too. The self-defeating purpose, as we call it, is only because you want to be victorious. But there's something else. If you're trying to be victorious, defeatism is implied. Or if you're trying to defeat yourself in the unwilling way, then your implication for victory is there. What would be the rescue out of these two? So defeat is relative to victory, victory is relative to defeat. What is the solution? That's a process. Unity. So long we are relatively pushing and pulling, clashing and dragging, one or the other thing will overcome. That struggle is no solution. That's no enlightenment. It's unity. Till you realize it's unity, you'll have to struggle. So you are defeating, trying to defeat yourself because you have been quite bold in ego, no? Because of egotistical tendencies that you are trying to defeat yourself. It's relative to each other. Actually, one of the wise sayings about that the Yudhishthira had replied this, the eldest brother of Pandavas, that after all, what is the function of God? You know, he said just one thing. Those are sitting up to keep them down, those are sitting down to keep them up. He all the time does that. Those who want to get up, he puts them down. Those who want to put down, he gets them up. That's kind of goes on to there. Nothing else he has to do. So this relative world is just explaining each other, not solving. Solution is in the unity. So solution is in the consciousness. Solution is in the reality. That means what? What does emerge out of it? That means your mind and heart has to be on the goal. That is the solution, not thinking pros and cons. So long you're thinking pros and cons, you are certainly human, but you are dabbling in between the two things. Whichever noble one thing or ignoble may be. Ultimate solution is to transcend these two. So long your tendency to be victorious, to be dominant, to be, let's say, inviting self-image to be preserved and so on, inviting attention, then you are simply hovering between the two points of relativity. And that is no solution, that's no bliss, that's no peace either. Because even if you were victorious for the time being, nobody victorious for all times to come anyway, that we know in the history. Even if you are victorious for the time being in whatever field, just in the kitchen alone, and not on battlefield alone. You see, even to then preserve that victory, you have to be vigilant. You know, even to preserve, that means it keeps you occupied, busy to the extent that you can't concentrate on the goal. So I believe just let go and find peace and concentrate and realize the unity. That clears the push and push, and you resign to the calm waters of your consciousness. We all the time can't do that, of course, is a problem, but that is the solution. That while horse would be running to the battlefield, you will still get a nap on the horseback. One unrealized soul used to do this. What to talk of a realized soul? Napoleon used to do this. He was, you know, quite a... I was going to say world. But let me call something else to him. But he was unrealized. Okay, that's polite. What to say? If a realized soul, what
would be sitting on that horseback. One thing, he wouldn't go to battlefield. And the thing, if he did, like Krishna, then he'll be smiling, seeing the whole lot. But that apart, in your own and my own little fields where we are working, if you keep the mind and heart on the goal, not think of being victorious and defeat, you'll realize the perfection. That enlightenment, that consciousness is transcendental. I will keep this repeating till the end of the retreat, so that imprints on your mind as a memory to work with. That real joy and real peace and salvation is in the transcendence, not involvement. Then how to live without being involved? Is that possible as a life? Yes, we have been talking about it. It's verily possible. If you stand on that consciousness, and then you will see differently and you will know how to work. I cannot give you the iota or the details of how you will work after that. That will be wrong for me to do even. Because you will be the judge and the master and the lord at that situation. But before that, try to get out of these involvements, you know. That's, somebody wants to defeat you, let him defeat you. Somebody wants to be victorious, let him be victorious. You go on playing your own tune on the flute. See if you can do that. That's a solution. After that, you will know how to live, what to do. But before that, being involved, judgments are often faulty. If not all, at least mostly, the judgments are faulty. We may think we are right. That is another fault. Self-deception is no self-rescue. Self-imposed explanation may not be a solution. Mind saying something out of experiences may not be perfect. Therefore, involvement can many times be fictitious. It's not the work itself which is bad, the involvement which is bondage. It's not the immanence of the divine into the world which is a sin. It is identification which is a sin. Because identification sticks you to that and you stop there. And the definition for unconsciousness. So long you are unconscious, unawakened, sleeping, dreaming, you're not living the life. When you will be fully conscious, you will live eternally. Maybe high-sounding words, but that's achievable, that is realizable. If not, then what else? You'll realize the intangible things. It's perfectly tangible. If we don't do that, it's our problem. See that you can hold yourself amidst all the storms, and pull and push. Not only control the situation, but relaxed and unshackled. This comes to you when you find unity, not when you find your dominance or control. When you can sit on the highest branch with half-closed eyes, looking inside and a little bit outside, see what is going on, but not tearing apart from your within and witness the life, the relationships, the utilitarian things. You might perfectly know at given moment in this particular space what to do, what not to do. You have to realize this in order to see the truth of what I am saying. You'll perfectly see and do
what is

and you are the lord of the situation. Other shaking waves, pulling in the opinions and criticisms and praise, all will just touch you like a stone touching the mountain and getting off. It won't even make you wink your eye. So, is that the solitary, isolated ivory tower, pinnacle where you stand looking down upon the crawling creatures? No. Your love will come out unbound. Whether they receive it or not is question apart. But you shower the rain anyway. Maybe high for you today. But I won't like you to be compromising lower than that. Meet you today, tomorrow, 40th century. In half 20th century is over, so there's a good hope. Half time still is there. You know, 40th century. It's not too late. As we have passed on 20 centuries, only 20 centuries more. Not much. As this has passed, proving that will pass too. And at the end of that 40th century, you will be enlightened. What about that? It's not too far. 50% is over. It's easy now. What? Yeah, let us deceive ourselves. You can do any time. All other things are difficult. This is the easiest part of it. What is Aristotle? Yeah, we are startled, Plato's, we are Galileo's, Newton's. They did their job. Civilization didn't start with them, I'm sure about that. I'm sure the first civilization which God might have created in non-historic times must have been the highest civilization. They forgot in it, so now from Plato onward, civilization is highest, of course. That's our shallow outlook. Anyway, it was a good civilization with its Platos and Aristotles. But I don't think that's the depth. We need not condemn it was a civilization. But not the perfect one, not the highest one. We are still dreaming about a perfect civilization. We are still thinking about the New Age consciousness. We still wish to be reborn into the spirit, isn't it? It's not all over. If we were reborn into the spirit by now, most of us, we would have started writing Bible number 2. We have not fulfilled the first one yet. We are busy with economics and sociology. Well-meaning, not well thought about. That perfect civilization is still a dream. So is the dream of unity, no? So you're trying to defeat yourself or arrest yourself in between, not to defeat yourself more. Either way, this struggle, this friction causes confusion. We have to do so long there's relatively involvement. When you stand still, not swayed by either or, in a perfect poise, and with that awakened gaze you look at anything, anyone, you get the rightest answer. It doesn't need cooking. And cooking has not yet stopped anyway, meaning thinking. Trying to think has not stopped at present anyway. It won't till you come to that silent point.

come to that unspoiled virgin wilderness. At that point, your thinking will stop and you will get every answer you want. That space is in you. It's not there only. If you want to ruffle it, if you want to disturb it, which we do, then of course it's blurred. It's confused. It is restless. It's dirty. Part of it which is clean, sometimes quieter, sometimes pleasant, are only the glimpses inherent into the reality which must come out, sometimes in spite of our dark moments. Because that has the thrusting power to be eventually prevailing. Not only victorious, that will be very relative, but prevailing. That space is within everyone. Right from the newborn baby to the old haggards. Not that our old are haggards, I didn't mean that. I mean those who are real helpless old ones, even they. I correct again so that I'm not misunderstood. I didn't mean all old are haggards, but those who are haggards even, in them, that remains the potential. There's no sinner in any prison, no patient in any hospital, no sportsman quite jubilant, and no even the newborn baby that have not the potential at that time, not till it grows, that we have believed. I may elaborate this mantra. It's not that when he grows, then he will understand. No. My counter question is, we have grown up, how much we have understood? That's one. Second, there's always the thermometer in everyone, at every spot, in every creature. As I touched that point briefly that day, the child's instinct is as marvelous judgment as anybody's rationality is. And child does use it, but only he uses by what his instinct tells him, that is, what his likings and dislikings are. Come back, apply to rationality. Don't we also try to judge, bring out the result or other decision out of rationality, what we like and dislike? Don't we do that? Don't we employ the rationality in order to decide what I like and don't like? Do I use the rationality in order to see what is right or what is wrong? How many? Same the thing child does. He uses instinctively, led by his inner subconscious likes and dislikes. It's the same thing. But beyond this instinct and then reason, there's something else called consciousness, the intuition, the consciousness, which certainly then gives you the rightest answer. Now, rightest, I know, is grammatically wrong. It's either right or wrong, that's relative. When I say rightest, meaning that it has no baddest anything and wrongest. At that equipoised, quiet, still space, unspoiled virgin wilderness, you see, you don't think. You get the answer without even asking, you know. That is a unified field theory, where from all the forces, all the motions, all the powers emerge. From that pure consciousness, all the drive forces, motive forces start. All the waves emerge from that point. And then, of course, we can call by different names whatever emerges. Waves are waves, then time is time, space is space, motions are motions, and we name them then differently. But from the starting point of that newborn consciousness, the thrust starts to produce all these forces. Therefore, at that point, you see everything when we say meaning E capital. Though forces can be named different
motion is different from heat, or heat is different from biology, and biology is different from Shakespeare, and so on. You can say the literature is quite different from physics, or poetry is different from the mechanics techniques. Now, we differentiate now as variables, but at that starting point for consciousness, you look at motion, heat, Shakespeare, literature, zoology, atoms, nucleus, whatever, art, music, whatever. You'll see this, not sameness, unity throughout. Maybe high for many, this thing. Probably next 2 decades, the new educated younger people will understand this easily, because they might have gone by then through science. But however, if from a spiritual angle too, angle I use word just explanation. Spiritual is not an angle. It's thorough, whole, total view at one instant. That you look at all the forces, so-called differentiations of different approaches, unifying into that one gaze, born out of the full awakening. That you find answer anywhere you see, whether zoology or botany or literature or art or cooking or donut. This in English is called anticlimax. That is exactly the unified gaze, unified realization to look at. There's no defeat, there is no victory. Those who get involved thus just are just what they are, ignorant people. They are the struggling souls, They are in the process of making from the raw material. The finished product is quite awakened and conscious. That is what the dream is about. And probably that's God's plan. Truly work it out. In the meantime, you have many things to enjoy, many things to be busy with, of course. God made us busy would not be true. God gave us work. We got busy. But sir, Swami, how to separate these? If I work, I will be busy with it. No. Yeah, your body will be busy. Your mind should not be busy with it. How can I do that? Being busy with limbs mechanically, or what, my mind keeping somewhere else? How will I concentrate on the work? How is it possible? Yeah. Keep your mind on the goal, keep your mind on the highest pedestal, and from there look at the work and you will see how you do it. I can't give the blueprint. I can't demonstrate. I mean, you wouldn't see it. You are not seeing it, let's put that way. There's not a demonstrable thing. It's your inner gaze of a sage that does it. It cannot be just demonstrated. You can only know it when you reach that point too. When you reach that point, you will see how it works. So our, if at all, struggling tendencies are there, supposing, even if we have that, let's employ it in this direction to come out of struggles. In the sense, let's put that struggle and efforts to reach there, rather than in between to solve in these two. First step is acceptance. Then second step is trying. Third is getting serious about it. And fourth is getting on it. And then last one is forgetting everything else. Who will look after what? I've given this answer 1,000 times. You will see it's better than then than now. Again, it's not a demonstrable thing. Or if you had that
view you could look at, such would do. If I am one of those, of course you study me, but you can't study with your mind as it is now. You have to rise to some level in order even to look to the peak also. From here you see a slope only. You have a view that peak is there, but you don't see that what it is.

I for one then would suggest, forget all your quarrels. Forget and forgive. Let go. Live and let live. Have you heard that song? Have you heard the let and live and let live? I want to live till I get old. They want to live and you live some too. That's a song like that. Anyway. First free yourself from tensions. First things first. Get to the relaxed attitude so that you feel peace. And then think, at least in relative peace too. You might give relative answers for being right. At least you will know what really you should do. But that's not the highest point, but at least relatively give you a kind of solution. While it's still in the tensions and jumbling, you may not get the right answers. Forget about any revenge, any hostilities, any negativities, any resistances. That is C grade. Even if you say, okay, I can forget 7 out of 10, but last 3, very difficult. I inherited those from great-grandmother. It's difficult. Okay, whatever you can do, start doing it. When you get stuck with the deepest problems, you then begin to tackle with those. That may take time, 10 years for each problem. Till about 40th century, your results should be better.

If he keeps coming every 2,000 years, somewhere he'll get angry, I'm sure, if we have not done the lessons. Then if you tell him, but thou wast compassionate in 4,000 years back, what happens to thee? Now thou art the, you know, something else. Till that point come, hurry up. Yeah, mommy will come, you know, and spank. Be sure. First things first, therefore. Forget hostilities, hatreds, tensions, competitions. What has happened has erased the whole slate. Live and let live. Everybody wants own freedom to do what he wants to finish, without hurting anyone else. Get to relative relaxation at least. And start from there, what next? You might find a better answer. Though of course the perfect answer will be when you're fully conscious. That should be your aim. That there's nothing to lose, nothing to gain, is all unity of forces. It's all unity of souls. That all souls together make one universal soul. But there's a transcendence also. We must pay allegiance to the transcendental from where we came and have been staying as we are. Just maintaining the unity in brotherhood and sisters of few millions will not solve the problem, declaration. It will form its own bigger group. It will fight another bigger group somewhere on earth. Let all the souls on earth be united. I'm sure we'll unite in our fight on the planet. Any UFO coming, we'll be fearing, hostile, coming to as a finishers, as if there are no more friends left in the cosmos. We'll doubt anyone, even beyond this earth. If we are unified here, it'll be another grouping, global group. We'll doubt them. We think they are coming just to destroy us. Theory sound. Tendency. If it remains in our seedling, making brotherliness, sisterliness only to a certain number, may still maintain our seed inside. Only it will be a bigger group. That is how the bigger groups also fight with bigger groups. Nations fight with nations, not only individuals. If it is in the seed, societies follow societies, religions fight religions, dogmas fight dogmas, systems fight with systems, and women fight with women, men fight with men. If there is a seed left, it will work out whatever the circumference you draw expanding. If you have a fighting tendency, if you have a prejudice tendency, if you have ignorance inside you, if you are in the home, you'll fight there. If you are in the school, you'll fight there. If you are in the ashram, you'll fight there. If you are in the community, you'll be fighting there too, if it is in the seed. Therefore, preaching a morality of brotherliness and sisterliness is good, but not the solution. Solution would be when you truly burn the seed inside you of that discord which produces all these distractions, dissipations and whatnot. That seed has to be burned so that the newborn consciousness emerges. So long you keep seeds, not only repression, suppression subconsciously, but if the seed even remains in whichever form, in whichever cell of your brain, is bound to sprout sooner or later, even in the 40th century. The seed can be hibernated for centuries, thousands of years. Some of you might have read books, some think about this.
The seeds do not die with your physical death. This seed cannot be burnt by fire, not drowned by water. It will sprout so long it is there in your implicate body, which means astral body or mind body. So long it is there, vibratory, it's going to sprout somewhere, sometime in the universe. And again, then, you will sprout that way and grow that way and again bring out the same things you have. So supposing if you become a global person and if the seed remains of some discord, you're bound to execute that on the global level. And this is how it actually happens. Therefore, the great yogis of yore, like Patanjali, they extolled this first. Before you expand your consciousness, before you increase your power, by any practices and means, purify yourself first, so that impurities do not manifest at the higher level or the greater levels, where that might do greater havoc. And then they said, start with yourself. Go in the cave, not everybody of you, they said to their disciples. Go in the cave, work upon yourself first. Why are you saying, I'll go and do good to the world? What good have you done to yourself? Do you know the process? Sir, not everything. If you don't know, how are you going to do for others? Work upon, oh sir, it will take 10 years. That's better than going now and doing damages to thousands unknowingly. There will be a bigger damage if your seeds are there of discord, of jealousy, or hatred, of your prejudices, of your fanaticism, of your selfishness, and what not. Before you trust, or before you project your poison outside others, it's better you dissolve it in yourself first. This is how the process of going within is started. It's not impractical. It's really working for the best. If I pay attention to every individual, not caring for millions, not that I don't care, but I do care, but I start with the individuals only because that is the answer. Massive scale education is in position from outside. We have to unfold, grow from within. We cannot do so unless we have really sorted out our seats within our own selves. This being the case, it's better to spend your time working on yourself before you can think of anybody else. And therefore those sages of yore, Patanjali and Yagamalka and others, they were sensible, they were realized souls, they told their disciples. Even Ramana Maharshi in the recent years only, decades, he has said, if anybody posed a question, he said, ask yourself who is asking a question. Sir, you are not answering my question. Yeah, I am answering you. Who is asking the question? Find it out, you will get the answer. Who is the questioner within you? And that started the process of purification automatically. Self-discovery. And when the disciple does that, those questions no more exist. But that is the question of the questions. Who am I? Who is asking the question? Who is trying to do good to others? Who is trying to be anything in the relative world? Therefore, the answer, therefore, is and will be. I wouldn't be here in the 20th century in modern America with the skyscrapers and Disneylands. Why, there would be value of people like me, you know. I could be hitchhiking somewhere, I mean. Only thing, because it has not lost its value. It is the answer, will be the answer. That before you project your good days or badness, either way, work upon yourself, know yourself who you are. Where is that space within you which can give every answer to every question? What is that consciousness which supersedes all other process of thinking and reasons even? There's something higher than reasoning. This is how they said,
Unless you burn your seeds within you, anything you will do will be projected through your own seeds. You can't create without your own seeds. Burn your seeds first, whatever time it takes. When you are clean, when you are washed up, you can leave the hospital and go home. The seed of the karma, the seed of the thought, the seed of the vibration is what introduced or invented the yoga theories, the yoga practices. Start with Hatha Yoga, doesn't matter. Don't end with it. It will just give you a better body, you know, and better desires. There is Raja Yoga after that, which deals with your life force, with your nervous system, and see what seeds and impurities are there. After Raja Yoga, which takes a long time, whereby you control your breath, you control your forces, many forces, at least five within you. After you've done that by fortune, you finish that at one point, then you come to wisdom, direct knowledge. That's the highest. All other systems and processes help you to reach there. The highest knowledge is the highest power. But that cannot emerge out unless seeds are burned. You can do Hatha Yoga, still maintaining the seeds and the parts, you know, and plant them. You can do still Raja Yoga and still plant your seeds. You can do bhakti, the devotion, and still you can go on with the seeds and plantings, but not in the domain of wisdom. Wisdom, here I am putting synonymous with consciousness. Wisdom is not to be learned, it's not secular, it's not object to learning at all. It's a knowing. Knowing is the wisdom, the direct knowledge born out of pure consciousness. There you cannot play that wisdom along with seeds. See, it's by then, before that, have to be burnt out. It is one or more. Therefore, before you expand your consciousness by cultivation or culture or education, at least on the spiritual field, we must try to first finish these seeds. Because by the time you'll expand in some power, some projection, you might do more damage than you ever would have thought before. And that will be real crippling damage, because it's one thing you damage yourself, it's another thing damaging others. I therefore believe that any goodness in anyone, though praiseworthy, is not worth mentioning even. What worth mentioning is the other side which we have to correct. It's not looking at pessimistically on the dark side. We're talking about education. If I were condemning someone because he's bad, that would be wrong. But if I'm pointing it out that to someone to be correct, it's education. Not by everyone, but by those who are educators. And those were and are the sages. The enlightened ones, the way showers, and the guides. Anything else will be very short-lived. What if you know economics very well, great economist of the world, president of the Committee of Economics, appointed by 50th Street, New York, for example. But if the seeds remain of selfishness, of jealousy, of competition, of domination, you're bound to use that instrument of economics into the wrong direction.

realization. And they thought that was the aim of the life, not just to procreate, procreate, procreate and die. They thought duty is life till the end of your life. I think that is kind of diversion, part of degradation. Having done duties, at somewhere you must stop, no? Where is the somewhere? I'm not saying for everyone is the same age group, but a principle. Everybody has somewhere stop about duties. Even I have, I tell you, assure you. Somewhere my duties will end too, if I call it a duty, though I don't. It's something else. I spontaneously work and spontaneously stop. I'm not bound by duty, but I'm using the word just to explain you, because that's the language you have been using. I'm not bound by the duty. I'm not bound. But I do, spontaneously. If I don't, I don't miss it. If I do, that's fine. It's not going to increase consciousness in the cosmos if I'm working. It might help you, though. But I'm not going to add to the cosmic consciousness already, you know, limitless. I'm not going to add to that. Now I am consuming their energy to the extent that sages begin to worry about the Holocaust when energy will be very less, how shall we live? It's not going to be exhausted ever, the cosmic consciousness. So I'm not worried about that factor. Source is source, it is eternal. And in the meantime, what concerns us is you and me, no. You concern yourself. That is what is, you know, concerns. I don't think God is concerned, cosmic consciousness is concerned, nor me. But you are concerned with yourself. They're tied up there with you. That is where the sermon and training is necessary. That there is some end to everybody's duties somewhere. While living, not after death. If you say, after die, my duties are over, then what? Where, you don't know even where you'll be, what you'll be. What are you talking about? Again unknown, which again remains unknown. While living, there's somewhere some end to everybody's duties. Not stopping the work, but that sense of projection. Knowing this, they said, it's better you expend your time first on working upon yourself. See what seeds are in mind. Which seeds are unwanted, sort them out. Which are rotten seeds are unburnt and, you know, troubling, and or when they'll sprout, they might sprout demons out of it, and they did. There are many mythological stories about this. And those do, when we get adults, we know how many things come out, both good and bad though. Demonic thoughts do come, divine thoughts do come out. This is the said workout on those seeds before they sprout. Let them be seen by you in your meditation and work on them, burn them, renounce them, let them go. Don't cherish them. Take the clutchiness to those demonic seeds. It's not worth even a dime. No dime, is it? What is it? Okay. And then, slowly, nourish the good seeds. Give them water, fertilizer, Guru's grace. Because Guru never gives you grace on demonic seeds, be sure. He's not going to bless you for mess. That housewife language. God bless us for the mess I've made. Why don't you say, God curse me for my mess I have done? You'll be more honest. Anyway, it may be a joke. So let's consider it as a joke. Forget about it. But what bothers you is you, in you, whatever it is, those seeds. And then sprout them, the good ones, the nice ones. And he will tell you the discrimination how to make and work upon that. Without pampering yourself on the bad seeds.
don't ask to be getting attention and pamper on the such demonic seeds of hatred, of hostility, of negativity, of resistance, of selfishness, and so on. Till then you begin to feel better, maybe after a year, 3 years, 5 years, depending how good a student you are. So many years, but there's no trouble spending years in these because you'll be a better person by then. And then certain desires, of course, are always there. They remain. And then those desires, through those good seeds, you might execute so that you are not troubled. Actually, in the oldest literature, spiritual literature, sages, as far as I have studied, they first never preached to repress the desires. But they did first say, purify, clean your heart of those seeds, then implement your desires so that you have a more happy and peaceful life. Actually, this asceticism, even monkhood or nunnery, became much a later idea in history. In the old days, in the golden age, what they call, there wasn't that. I'm not saying that's wrong now, but it wasn't the original idea. It came with something else. I won't go into those encyclopedic details, but suffice it to say, it wasn't the original idea. The original idea was, clean yourself first, burn those seeds, which may sprout as demonic tendencies. By demon, don't think only those are demons who have two horns. Any evil in anybody to any degree is demonic. No? Degrees are different, of course. And then they said, I did say earlier, now that will be the proof actually for what I just commented, that then they were going as responsible members of the society. Then they told them, bless them, go and live in the world and multiply after that. But if they had kept those demonic seeds, they wouldn't have said, go and multiply. So therefore, they didn't reject necessarily to execute the desires. There were only few among them that time who thought, then why to go through this jargon anyway? So they jumped to the fourth stage right away as a renunciate. They thought, why to go through this second stage, third stage? Second meaning that responsible member of the society. And what is the third stage? Then they call, names I'm not using. Third stage, then they said, after you've seen all that, finished your duties and obligations and commitments, the way it should finish. Certainly, if you burn the demonic seeds, or relatively speaking burn, not all, but a relatively nicer way, certainly, I'm sure in that stage of the responsible member of the society, you won't have too many karmas left. You'll find a stop, a period rather, somewhere. Therefore, they didn't prolong to the age of 80, 90, 96. At 96, I've seen people talking about their duties. And if I tell them, sir, you are supposed to soon die, why don't you worry about that? He won't like it. He said, you being a Swami, you're a pessimist, fatalist. I'm a parapsychologist, talk of a bright side. I said, okay, I wish you never die, but I'm not responsible. Go on doing your duty to the last breath. But do you know what is your duty at all? Who is determining the sense of duties anyway? So, well, in that stage of the responsible member of the society, at one point, there was the end. Not till you do, but till it was finished, in the sense. Then what was the third stage? What you call now retirement and pension. They said, now you incurred so many karmas, which Christianity calls sins. While being the responsible member of the society, you did so many sins. Actually, they've used the word in Vedas, I should tell you, frankly. They've used that. You did so many papa. Papa is the word for sin. And now purify yourself again in this retirement period. When you are relatively or sufficiently purified, renounce. That was their aim of life. Should be, and it is still. I'm not saying traditionally follow things. I'm
talking about the principles only. That in the evolution of a man, before you even think of doing good to others and working for others, first work on yourself. I still believe that is the way of transformation. Not from without, but from within. Orientalism, no. That's humbug to term them that way. I could go on quoting and quoting and quoting the Western philosophers and mystics. Read St. Thomas, read Whitehead, and so many others like him. And you'll get the glimpses or at least the proof of such things. It's not an Oriental wisdom, it is wisdom. Maybe born in Orient or maybe born in Middle East. Jesus was not born in Rockford. They brought him there. He didn't come to Washington, D.C. and New York. You're not seen even. The River Jordan, crazy John the Baptist, and few of those fishermen and carpenters, and his own father carpenter, and few other torturers, Romans, you know. That's all. That's the history of Jesus. Now we may cook the turkey and see the football match on TV, and that's our Thanksgiving Day. Poor turkey. I would love to see that bird, so beautiful bird. I would hardly touch him. And then football match on the TV. Thank God, the New Jersey won. Same competition, same human weaknesses, frailties, same pastimes, same entertainments. Where is salvation? In the name of Christmas, in the name of Diwali, in the name of Hanukkah, don't you think that degradation is everywhere? In all religions. I'm not pointing out one religion, please. Don't misunderstand me. Same old jargon of human weakness, human frailties. Same fighting, same competitions, whether you're a priest in the temple or cashier at the bank. Don't you see? I'm not pessimist, but factual. Whether you cook for four kids in the home or you cook for monks, nature is nature. It will beset you everywhere you go. If I said yesterday, it's a nature which is causing the disruption between you and your achievement. And that nature is yours, not the mother nature in the universal sense. Not the transcendental thing. It's your nature. Lamentation is no solution. Neither is mourning. Mourning is just suffix of, what would you say? Mourning is a suffix, meaning afterthought, of things undone. If you are done rightly, you would not mourn, you'll be quiet. If you're done rightly, not just done your duty, now that I am really disagreeing. If you have done well, you won't mourn. That's how the teaching was. Now, son, go, do nicely. We are worthy. They didn't use the word responsible. I use here because of Western psychology. They said, be a worthy member of the society. That was the word they used. Yogya, which is translated as worthy. Responsibility, authority, duty,
implies bondage. Well, think over, don't reject me first. The very sense of duty, obligation, commitment, responsibility implies bondage. But if you be the worthy man, it gets you freedom. That's why at the age of 50 or so, less or more, they thought my shackles are plunging down, that I must fly somewhere. Where? Either they went to a guru, master, ashram, or somewhere on their own. Let's sort it out again. For the sins we did knowingly, overtly, or covertly, this language is used by Vedas actually, that knowingly or unknowingly, during my life of desires, and my kids, and my business, and my job, or my house, I might have done some sins. Let me pay for that, purify myself before I get to the highest goal of the life. That was the fourth. Some, only few, not many, of the flock of the first stage wished. Why to go then to jaga, second and third stage? You know, do it and then pay for it. So they jumped to the fourth. That time they didn't have girlfriends and boyfriends. Sure, customs were different. Without comparing the two societies or two cultures, I might jump to this point then. And then, whatever they had to regret, they regretted in the third stage, so that they were pure, qualified for the fourth. And there then the sage told them, meditate now. When the mind is restless, distracted, dissipated, even if I tell you, go and meditate, you are going to fight with you. There's a stage set, a preparatory ground for meditation. Although I have been giving meditation, I will, because something has to be done. I can't wait so much till everybody purifies and then give meditation, so just carry on, I've done this. As the world goes, I use the word. But otherwise, at that purified point, not even thoroughly, not necessarily perfect purification, but relatively speaking, so much so that it doesn't disturb us. Such amount of purification, so that the rest of the impurities do not disturb us, but although they may be there, that you start meditating. And then you begin to free yourself from the, either some karmas left over, some bondages, impositions, barriers, some imperfections is still left out. With the help of the master, then begin to cure yourself, purify yourself. But that's the language of Western Christianity too. It's not Western, it's Middle Eastern. They forgot it, and you know, that's kind of, I would say, it's a kind of, what do you say there? They unknowingly bought it. Or, it's still better, if somebody, you know, gave them, they didn't know, you know, about it. They awoke afterwards, it's from Middle East. Not that they're discarding, there's no need to discard. But the culture is culture, so we see that the purification of heart is preached through Christianity more than probably anything else. So much so that only they ended with a prayer, not even went to meditation. They called it contemplation though. And they again, philosophers, theologians began to find the difference between contemplation and meditation. We believe in contemplation. Meditation is for pagans. Yeah, that's how they spoke. Now they don't dare to speak, but they would like to. Now they introduce meditation and yoga in churches, at least some of them. There's no other answer. However, I'm not comparing two religions. I'm trying to show you how the evolution of the soul happens in a man, whether you're Hindu or Muslim or Christian or Buddhist or whatever. Mechanics will be the same. That the purification is first, and they said. Therefore, on that stage again, when they try to give the price back for the sins overtly or covertly they have done before, they try to clear it out, relatively, and work upon themselves again. Then you might be surprised pleasantly to hear, in the first stage even, there were two sections, two kinds of monks or nuns, or two kinds of seekers. One, those who wanted to be lost into that and merge into the ultimate consciousness.
There were still others. Now we may vie with today that they are nothing, they're doing nothing for the world, but look, even in those days, thousands of years back, there was a section always among those seekers who, having achieved either the highest or near about, were told by the Guru, or they themselves decide, go and do good to the world. That is where they did actually. Now you might say they are not doing anything. It's not true. Only one may still pose a question if one is naughty, that why not all did the same? The answer is, it will be too much for society. If needed, demand and supply law would do it. You see, this worked very healthy, harmoniously, integrally, everything. I still believe, not because I'm born in Orient, but I believe that is the answer. Building churches, temples, much later came out. In that golden age, you might be surprised pleasantly to hear, there were not too many temples. You saw the later progress of architecture and art and culture, which introduced very great temples and churches. It wasn't the original idea. Original idea was guru ashram, caves or cabins, that's all. Simple shrine would be under the tree of a Shivalinga or Devi, that kind of standing under the tree somewhere, and just somebody in the evening would go and burn the lamp there. Or near the Shivalinga, that fellas just put one trident there and worship Har Har Mahadev. This great architecture, art, what we call culture, progress of civilizations, which we count through this great edifices built, is much later idea. I'm not against them either. I love the art myself, but I wouldn't worship the art at the cost of the altar. I wouldn't worship the temple and forgetting the deity inside. That is where my fight is. And that's what Jesus did. I can raise this this temple in 3 days and rebuild it. He didn't care for that. Not even for rabbis, we know that very well. But that deity inside, that idol inside, the goal, your God within, that was the main thing, God, my Lord in the heaven, that's it. Is that against Christianity? I'm talking pure Hinduism, I tell you frankly. But you don't find difference with Christianity if you take it in the right manner. The edifice of worth praising as an art, piece of art. Looks like culture. It's fine. It speaks of the civilizations. But to judge the civilizations and cultures by the architecture and edifice and an art, I think is a great mistake. It's diversion. It's secondary. We'll hear the tape again. Think about these matters. That they are okay, delightful, the art, you know, it's good piece of art, fine, it gives you delight, like it, it's a beauty, it's a joy in its own way. But take it for granted as that description or the acquaintance or the, what you call, the judgment, decision for being a civilization, it's devotion. What if your God was simply under a certain banyan tree and your cave and cabin and you meditate and find light to within? Which temples will help you? Therefore, the guru was a temple, or their ashram was a temple in the sense, not as a non-profit organization. This only happened when committees, those trustees, began to make profits. Then they introduced non-profit organization just to counter-effect it. In olden days, the sages, or such as spiritual gurus, masters, had no government bindings on them. That was their jurisdiction. They did what their new government knew, that and kings knew, that they don't know better than these sages, better not interfere. But this happened later on when some did, of course, exploit. Some did, of course. Selfishness creeps in everywhere. And it crept into certain holy men too, and they exploited situation. Whatever they did that was condemnable, therefore, at later stage somewhere, chronologically we can put dates and years also, that they brought up this idea of public trust, non-profit organization, higher than the guru or sage even itself. That's they call morality. However, this is always a relative thing. The idea is, therefore, at that time, they told them, what is the focus? Now, as you in modern language call the

or covering up with something else. But when you begin to eat, all those things you throw away. You don't eat the candle with it or flowers with it. The second is decorative, nice to look at. It creates better atmosphere. I agree with that. There is a nice temple you're entering into. It creates a nice atmosphere. But you're going to the deity. That's the focus. This was the focus they gave throughout the fourth stages. Even when they were in the second stage of being responsible or worthy members of the society, sages told their disciples, enter the world, be a worthy member of the society, fulfill your duties. They use the word duty too, actually. Fulfill your duties, but that is not your goal. Finish your desires. They always kept them abreast, not only so. While remaining as householders, multiplying and so on, are doing some things, every now and then they went and kept alive the contact with their master so that if their foot would slip, they would do something wrong and there's a confusion or they don't know much about it, they still could refer to him and he could guide them to bring them out to the third stage and the fourth stage. What if they were lost there up to the 96th year of their age? Be long before their guru would tell them, what are you doing there? Come on, leave it. They would say, now if you say leave it, you'll say he's brainwashing. I say better not do it. Be neutral. I'm a reconciliatory holy man. You see, because they were the masters of the society, so they had not authority, I should use the word, but at least that caliber to tell them, do it this way. Society looked to them with veneration. Of course, the corruptions came in. I have said, no, some exploited. Wrong things happened, as in any human field it does. So it did happen in the religious sense too. And that is where all other counter and balancing effects came about too, which is still going on though. This deserves that deserves this. But still, I would say, those who are genuine, those who are honest, those who are sincere, and their focus is right, they need not worry about the world. You have still the same right to grow your consciousness and expand. Never to the end the day of anybody's life, even you will have finished everything you wanted to do. God is not finished yet. Who are you and me? If I create 20 centers, I might think I could have done 40. And then if I had done 40, I could still think there could be 100. And if I had done 100 or 300, still I could think in every village and city and town of the world, even if I had done that, it's not enough. Every street it should be. It will never happen though that way. Long before that, I'll myself dissolve everything. There's no end. Go on thinking. Problems are always there, unfinished with everyone. Not because you have done rightly everything, but because you have done wrongs too. We forget this. Therefore, I kind of distinguished between being a worthy member of the society and the responsible member of the society. Because being worthy, you are expected to do right things. And because they were trained so before they entered that second stage. Not that everything worked out perfectly, of course not. Relatively, it was nice. In that, then your duties mostly will finish right way. Still there will be some wrongs according to each one's propensities, but not as a miserable life. You see, there's a difference here. Not that they were totally truthful, not that they totally were just moral, not necessary. But the side of that goodness was more than the badness. Naturally, you had no problems, your duties finished in a much nicer and fulfilling way than if we lament now. Some said, why to create these thorns and take out thorns, better don't break the thorn at all. And that created a few monks that time, not many. That many, at least in India, came after Buddhism actually. I'm not against or for it, I'm just saying as a description. Whatever happens probably is right at that moment. And so I'm not saying there are too many now or not less, but whatever the jurisdiction is, we still have the same focus. Focus of the mission of life. What is that? To get back to our new consciousness.

find the goal of life. We live in the life too, but that's not always the same thing. We must jump out somewhere, sometimes in our life. To your satisfaction, duties, if you could do, I would certainly be happy. But how many have done and will be doing? I don't see much possibility. Probability remains. Because with an imperfect brain and imperfect knowledge, you can't do duties perfectly anyway. It's perfectly logical. Up to the point of your wisdom that you can use. You can't use your partial wisdom for getting the results perfect. So I believe, not only believe, know that wisdom is the highest thing. Not wisdom as the learned or scholarly thing, but wisdom which is born out of your consciousness, which is not thrust from outside in you. It is subjective unfoldment, your own from inside, from your within. And if it is so, the growth is from your within unfoldment, then if there are seeds there of demonic type, whatever degree, there will be obstructions, and those are called blocks. So when you say, I'm trying to find out my center, there's no argument about it, against it rather. But if you have those seeds, demonic or whatever degree left in you, you won't find the center of your being. It's contradiction. The focus only focuses when there's no back strings pulling you elsewhere. So these blocks, as we call them now, blocks, of course. That time they called knots. K-N-O-T, that's the Vedic word. Granthi, that was the word. Knots, now you call blocks. Whichever way you look at it, it's the same thing. This focus, finding out your center, is what should be aimed at. Before that, some purification is necessary. This is working upon yourself. The sage would tell him, my son, go in the cave, or cabin, whatever he had, or the river bank. See yourself now, and see what you are. What have you done? Don't try to avoid it, don't hide it, don't try to look something else. See yourself what you are, and work upon it. Now, says, son, go to Mississippi or some kind of town, Houston. Open a store nearby there and be competitive and see that their business goes down and yours flourishes. And that is the great future of my son. I'm teaching him how to be successful in life. You see, on the outside it looks very nice. But if you bisect and dissect and go in ingredients and detail the study of all these things, one thing is for telling him and teaching him how to degrade others. One thing. Second, how to be greedy. Two, and all these are sins, and add infinitum now. I won't go beyond that, these two are enough. And then he goes to Sunday church. I'm not comparing Hinduism, Christianity at all. I could give examples from Hinduism, but that background is not known to you, so I don't repeat that. But otherwise, degradation is in every religion today. However, then he goes to Sunday church and hears the minister saying, if one slaps on your one cheek, give him another. And love thy God with all thy mind and might and soul. And so many things. The guy is confused. Both are two conflicting thoughts. One, go and degrade others, be competitive and be successful in life. Another, not that to do business is a sin, no, that's different. Another, if he takes off your coat, give him cloak also. As one holy man in India used to say, if somebody steals your dry bread, call him back to give butter on it. Same thing. I don't know. That conflict for the soul unknowingly starts. I don't mean any business is bad. I'm not saying that, please. I can say a few sentences about so the misunderstanding doesn't remain. It is this. Your honest propensities up to that. If you work out your tendency and talent and open a shop and do some selling, that is perfectly all right. You are giving good things. But not as in competition with somebody else. This is what I'm deciding.
You see, that's what I'm saying. It's not that business doing is wrong. Or if I, in India it has happened many times, somebody has a good temple, many people go there, and the guy gets jealous of that, he tries to build a bigger temple with bigger money, so that now those adherence members come to this temple. You have this warfare among denominations since last some centuries. That is what I'm condemning. It's not offering the shop or a church or the temple itself is a sin. But that inner wishfulness to take away somebody else's privilege, this is a sin. Whereas, then when you get to church or some other saint and holy man tells you, if he takes away your coat, give him a cloak also. If he slaps you on one cheek, give him another. Now, it's conflicting powers, you see, in the society. Though we don't analyze probably this way, but it thumps on our brain the contradictory thoughts all the time. There's no one way of guidance to the society anywhere in the world today. Therefore, earlier I said, they were guides of the society, those sages. When problems came, kings or businessmen or students or housewives, they went to him or her to find the solution. And those sages, enlightened ones, would not give you solution which will benefit you and hurt others. You see the point now. It's not a customership. If I be a gross merchant and protect my disciples like any other housewife does or house father does, what would I be doing? Then I will just say what is beneficial to you. If it hurts somebody else, let him go to hell because he's not my disciple. That's commerce. You see the point? They would only then give the clue or the guidance to the society, to the students, to housewives, to merchants, to artists, kings even, and the ministers, the soldiers. They would give then advice what was best for him, best for the society, you see. This is the worthy member of the society. Not only what suits my client. This degradation came much later. And so with the parents and the children. The parents would not teach them to their children what may look like benefiting them but hurting some others. They'll always teach them, look son, I want you to be successful. I want you to be a worthy member of the society. I want you to flourish. But not at the harm of somebody else. You see, this would be then guidance. This way when they thought, duties were not too many to perform. Now this may be needing analysis which you can think on your own. That doesn't need too many duties then. I've seen in my own little working with my disciples and ashrams. If I keep everybody as his own spot and give them what they want to do, work flourish, write anything. But when they begin to compete with each other, take each other's place, want to replace somebody else and get jealous and so on, the problems will start. And I have made a vow, wherever I move, at least around me, there should be golden age. Whosoever disrupts this, with whatever goodness that person may have talents, take them away. So that at least there's a golden small society nucleus around me. I'm not partial to my clients at all. I'm just implementing that ancient old wisdom which demands these requirements. That if I can keep golden age around me, near me, what can I demonstrate to others? If there's all quarrel, howling competition, jealousy around me, and I go on preaching about peace and harmony, integration, you know, then I'm not doing honestly. This is what I, that day, 3 days back, said, I'm revolutionary against myself. I would not tolerate me doing nonsense. There I am. And that's my secret of strength. That I can sacrifice, give up anything if disrupts my golden age. I do not believe in favoritism. I believe in the merit. I do not believe even in the seniority. I believe in the merit. I do not believe only because someone is near has to be protected. No. If that person is wrong, let him pay the price too. And more so actually. That those who are near are more responsible than those who are distant. Therefore, they must pay the price. Favoritism is a sin. Merit is virtue. Now, these are ancient old wisdom. But I'm not being orthodox. I would not implement unless it's real scientific. I studied science not because I was liking this phosphorus or magnesium and zinc and jargon for me.
I never even remember the formula, the sugar and milk or chemicals. I still don't, except H2O. There's only one formula. Somehow I remember only that one formula. All of the formula I forgot. But I studied only to see if there are any similarities between science and the spiritual, which fortunately there are. So I wouldn't implement any orthodox wisdom through me, in me, and around me, unless it's real scientific. That if I cannot love my neighbor, if not at least myself, but at least, you know, as good as me, if I cannot do that with my disciples around me, then I shouldn't have disciples. This is my revolution against me. And I'm not worthy to have disciples. You know what I mean? If I keep the Iron Age around me and talk of life divine hereafter, who knows? I will get money and buildings, sure, people give. But I want to create the New Age consciousness. I have to be very hard on me and around me, at least those who are near me. This I'm destined to do. And if that reduces the number, I don't mind it. You know, number is not great. If you can hold on to principle, the sense, that's what it is. Everything else will take care of its own. Divine has promised it. Everything else will be taken care of. If you can hold on to that principle, the divinity, the consciousness in you, the highest goal of your birth, of whole cosmos, that you are living in that integration, the harmony, the love, the selflessness. You have achieved, which I cannot describe what it will be, that you will see from that end, quite glowing.

not seen the outside world and the oceans. We'll take the well as be and end all everything there. And will form its own nature, form its own characters, its own explanations, definitions, philosophies, and lifespan. If in contrast somebody would show the frog the outer ocean or outer world, the concept would change. This is often the grievance of seekers, that how would we know God is there or light is there if we have not seen it? Only to just blindly believe will not give us strong conviction to follow it. With some, such belief or faith is natural. With some, it is not. And there are still third kind of people who, inside the heart of hearts, would be convinced that there is something like that, would still like to doubt it, because of the sheer habit, again, of preserving the ego, as we talked about these things before. But if we take it as a very normal meaning, without getting into subject matter of faith and conviction, it is this. We go to for education in various departments of schools and colleges. We call it educating ourselves. I don't know what's the dictionary meaning of education, but something to let us know, that we begin to know or want to know about something, and we go to school and college. To enlighten ourselves, to make ourselves aware of certain subject matter we choose. It's the same thing. When transcending all the departments of life, like we learn many things in life, like carpentry, sociology, economics, politics, commerce, and so on. We enlighten ourselves about a certain aspect or subject matter of life, but the spiritual enlightenment takes life as a whole. That we exist, we live, we eat, we walk, we work, we die, we are born. This phenomena called life must have some secret and mystery of its existence and happening. How to know? And to know about all this, to enlighten ourselves as the mysteries of life, would be called enlightenment. Not about particular subject matter, but life as a whole, that enigma of the total life taken together will solve, rather than if we were to take aspects of life and try to enlighten ourselves. That is why, no wonder, that those who are proficient and very experts in their particular fields in life are not necessarily satisfied people or enlightened people, because that's only one aspect. But to enlighten ourselves total, the whole phenomenon of our body-mind structure is a subject matter we will deal. That why such princes like Buddha and carpenters like Jesus and cowboys like Krishna would seek such things, irrespective of having their bounties and professions. What makes them? There are few among quite a number otherwise. Why? What makes them to be either dissatisfied with what they had and seek something higher? Or they by inkling felt there's something more than that that they began to seek. They had their own life as we have. They could have a family, they could have a society, they could be in a society, they could have been talented people in a certain talents. In spite of, they could be kings, they could be a ruler of this world, at least all of them, yes. Krishna was a king anyway, but, and Buddha was going to be. And Jesus, if had wanted, at least could have been the leader of the rabbis in a synagogue, and so on. Many opportunities they had. Not that I'm telling you to leave all what you have. I'm just making contrast. What inkling they got, that they thought either there's something more than that or this is not satisfying. In short, they wanted to know. If they wanted to know, meaning they were ignorant.
to some extent, at least for the time being. And if they were in ignorance, they were in darkness. They wanted to see the light. This word enlightenment or awakening is a joyful word. It kind of pulls us out from the slumber, which we didn't know that we were in sleep. We didn't know that we didn't know much. And this realization, as they call it, to awaken ourselves, see the light, that's what the word they've used for synonymous for consciousness. Now this word enlightenment, as we'll go deeper tomorrow, need not be taken as a particular philosophy. I request that. Therefore I use many forms of phraseology to suit the different backgrounds. But I mean the same thing. That if this hunger for enlightenment, this aspiration for awakening, if it starts, there's nothing as we see in the world can ever satisfy you. In the sense, nothing is comparable to that. Also, we'll deal with the points that this enlightenment, those who have, they know everything. This word everything has been often misunderstood. They tell us what's opposite behind this wall, was written on the page number 56 of certain book, or tell me this, tell me that. Now, when we say everything, we do mean it. It's not a fooling idea. The only question is, should then the enlightened person be tested this way with the 10 cells of life? In other words, can the self-realization or enlightenment can be only used for demonstration to satisfy the curiosities of the ignorant ones which they want to know? Enlightened person doesn't want to know what is on the other side of the wall. If the need be, they would know. Now this is important. If the need be, they would know what is written on the page number 56 of the such and such book in such and such library, and so on. But you understand, when you stand in contrast to ignorance, the enlightened person doesn't feel this curiosity. The question or curious questions of the ignorant one cannot be thus only satisfied because they are curious. But if they like to know, they would know. So when knowing everything meant, they know the essence. They know the summum bonum. They know the ultimate block which creates the universe. By that particular explanation, they know everything if they do want to apply that consciousness. It depends upon them. The King of Kings, the great masters, do not come to just satisfy the curiosities. They come to do some other things. What is needed, they do. Therefore, in prophets and realized souls and enlightened beings, you know, often their demonstration, rather their manifestation, is so different from each to each. Because they want to kind of do some mission, and whatever that mission requires, they will do, whatever that be. If that's occultism or ordinariness, either way, they'll be employing. It's not a demonstrable thing, okay, show such and such magic. Enlightened beings are not magicians, nor they come to satisfy the curiosities. Whatever is needed, visibly or invisibly, they do. That enlightenment has a capacity to do not only wonders, but whatever. So when that building block of the universe is known, the ultimate spirit, when you get enlightened, you certainly know everything. Also, there's another factor. At that point, when you are enlightened, you may not like to ask such questions which you ask when you're ignorant. Therefore, it may not be needed even that time to know what is at the side of the wall. But if the need be, they would know behind the seven walls. And they do not boast, they do not demonstrate. Some do only, even if that is their mission. If mission happens to be to show the wonders so that you believe, they would do it. But normally they would not do just to have a popularity or a name and fame or to be known as great men. If they had that ambition, they would not be enlightened people. They still would retain ego to do all these things. And so therefore,
enlightenment itself is all satisfying from the angle that reaches the ultimate building block, the essence of the universe. This enlightenment, of course we can't avoid touching ego about it, we'll be dealing with it, that is a basic block, not the basic block or building block, but is a barrier, the resistance, which certainly we'll touch. But I want to present this subject matter of enlightenment purely from common sense point of view. That if our true nature is thus, that we are made of light, and light is within us, and light is everywhere, the common sense would demand, why don't we see? It's not a kind of thing which I would put in a garb of a philosophy and make it by some trademark about it. I try to avoid it. Not only avoid it, but if that doesn't work, I say so many different things, so many tapes, that often when you hear more, you get more confused. Not because it's confusing, but because you're forming rigid ideas about something. Whenever you form rigid ideas, you're bound to miss the reality. Then you are putting a certain garb of the philosophy over the truth, over the light, and make it look thus. And what is the color of the chimney? The light will look that colored. And that is what I'm trying to avoid, not to give it any color of any philosophy or any system, so that you could take it as a common sense reality of a child. And that's joyful. This joy, even to think about being enlightened, can lift us up into the openness that we transcend the heavy pulling down certain things in us. It's not so much details of the life which are virtue or sin, which I'm not going to touch that way. A very sinful thing could be virtuous elsewhere, a very virtuous thing could be sinful elsewhere. These are relative terms. We cannot make any absolute rules about these things. The rules are also relative. In the reality or the level of consciousness you exist, you form your own rules and laws. When your level changes, goes down or goes up, you make different laws and rules. Therefore, from absolute enlightenment point of view, there is no law. From relative point of view, there are laws. Often, when we want to discover the laws of the cosmos, of the universe which govern, we talk about relative phenomena. But when you reach that highest enlightenment, where there's no trace of ego, where there's no trace of your becoming a phenomenal something, no laws are binding on you. Not only you transcend, but if you want, you make your own laws. Otherwise, you flow into that eternal and finite something, indescribable, needs no rules and laws. This is not society. That would be called divine life. If you call it divine life society, you are missing that point. If you call it a spiritual congregation, you are contradicting it. There is no spiritual congregation, there is no spiritual group. If that is so, that will be called cult, and that will be quite different. In this, there is freedom. There is eternity and infinitude that you can hardly describe. Vedas have called it anirvachaniya, the indescribable. We're trying to describe, but just to lift it up. That enlightenment knows no compromise. It sees the light. In relative sense, light has darkness as a relative opposite. In the absolute enlightenment, there's no opposite antonym called darkness. Inside, outside, all the 416 directions, up and down, in and out, day, night, end time. It's just light. I can't explain. I'll try to open it for you, but as you'll see, it's not a philosophy I'm describing. It's a thing, if we could lift ourselves from the mire of our ruts of the regular day-to-day ego and its own many, many satellites,
then we would see the childlike simplicity. It's a common sense. Light is within us, light is all around us. We are made of light, God is light. Universe is all full with light, anywhere, day and night. That we could see. Even with these eyes, to some extent, but more so through the third eye. And more so through the thousand petal lotus, which opens up when all the barriers are gone. Therefore, I believe that there's no something in the world, there's no idea, there's no thing, there's no relationship worth the name in the whole universe which could have justification in order to avoid single light. Any compromise due to one point only will miss it. It has to be childlike simple. It has to be innocent. It has to be based upon unlearning process. That I don't know anything, Lord. Lord, I have to use, I have to bring him in. Even though we are talking about enlightenment, but often ego has fantasies, ego has the tricks to take the shelter under the abstract idea of enlightenment and avoid using the word God and Lord as if it's a clashing point. It is not. Self-preservation of the ego, just to stand on abstract idea of enlightenment, is often a bafflement and confusing for many seekers. If I bring God and Lord in order to just humble ourselves, if whether he exists or not, is at this moment quite a different point. But therefore cultural backgrounds, religious backgrounds, whether we believe them or not, are all made up, I'm sure, not made up by those, but made up by us in ignorance. That because I believe something, therefore it is true. And because I don't believe, therefore it's not true, to me is another ignorant, dark assertion. Whether I believe or don't believe, I'm not seeing it. If certain things exist or certain things don't exist, the absolute answer is, why don't you seek it? Why don't you find the truth for yourself? If you don't, you'll fall into tamas. You'll fall into inertia, your confusion, your doubts, your lethargy, your complacency, your own fear. And all these are terrible diseases. We are actually infested with this. It's an epidemic throughout the world. And on that, we are proud that we are ignorant. It's not you and me alone. This is the whole enigma of the humanity. That they are trying to find out their satisfaction without seeing the light. And in the darkness, there is no answer. We are bound to bounce against the furniture lying in the dark room. Even if you knew daytime was lying where in the dark room, you're bound to break daily few vases of glasses anyway. You'll tumble down against the shelf, against the chair, and forgetfulness is the main contributor to your suffering. Even if you had designed and planned everything in the room in the darkness in the night, so that in the morning when you go to the bathroom, you will know where to go, how to go, you still bounce against many things. We have many problems, therefore, because even if we may know that we planned this way, we forgot few things, or at least forgot what we planned. And naturally, we are bound to bounce against these things. In other words, whatever the intellect we might have, whatever the analysis we might use, whatever the motivations we might have, till we see the light, we are bound to create problems, knowingly or unknowingly. This being the case, I think any other justification based upon the cultural backgrounds or religious backgrounds or social backgrounds or our own convictions or ancestral beliefs, I don't think we are going to be helpful from those things, nor we have been ever. Just to mention a point, that when they brought up the word renunciation, that was only because to keep the mind hollow, to make it empty. There is nothing as if sinful about the world, though some sages or some saints and holy people did condemn the world. They talked about very negatively about the world, that this is a sinful world, this is miserable, and man is selfish, and so on. Partly it's true, but essentially it is not. The whole idea was that our mind is occupied with so many things that possibly we cannot see the light unless we empty it. This emptying of the mind was called renunciation. In Sanskrit, they call it internal renunciation.
Some couldn't renounce outside, inside, so they began to renounce outside to get little bit life loaded, giving up like wife or children or palace, wealth, money, relationships, name and fame, positions, company. They began to give up these things in order to at least offload from outside so that they could go within and offload inside. The major point was inside. This is very clear to understand that therefore the inner renunciation and outer renunciation were just relative to each other, not the principle in itself. Just to empty the mind, whichever way is convenient. And then having emptied the mind, making it hollow, making it quite clear, clean, the ego would have nothing to live upon, nothing to feed upon. Then it would look back to its own source, will seek, where is the light? Where from this voice is coming? Where from this vision is coming? Where from the absolute factor of existence is emerging to make us exist? The basic philosophical questions start more and more when the mind or heart becomes more and more clear and purified. The renunciation helped it. I'm not preaching renunciation for the simple reason they scare you, many people. But if you understand the real meaning of renunciation, you would not quarrel with me. That if you would get back to the Bible of simplicity of the heart of a child, he's talking about renunciation. The word itself, semantics, if you don't give much importance, that if you could unload your mind, empty it, without renouncing from outside, it's okay too. Ultimately, this relative inner and outer renunciation lose the meaning when we have the real direct aspiration for the light. Something that I want to see. What? Everything. Not just one kaleidoscope or one microscope to just to see one phase of the universe, but in the total regions of our body, mind and vitality. To see everything what is there. Outer renunciation is not a principle at all. Otherwise, it's okay. It's fine, whatever it is. You do whatever you want to do, provided you are enlightened inside. So the inner renunciation is the most important point. Outer renunciation to some people helps. So this is the personal discretion we use, who should or should not renounce from outside. It's not a rule, not even according to Hindu orthodoxy. They have given the difference and the freedom of the temperaments to choose the way you want to grow. But one thing is most important. That unless our hearts get clean, minds get empty, we won't get even longing to see the light. Even if positive things are in the mind, good things, they will occupy the ego to feed upon. It's better than bad things, no doubt. It still occupies the ego. And so long ego is occupied, it will have no transparent or crystallized aspiration to see the light. Some by births and births have practiced and practiced and meditated, but have not realized. They get naturally, next birth, the aspiration to see the light. They just go like moths over the flame. And inside somewhere in their portals or regions, existence, they see that yes, that's what it matters. They tumble down their ego. They don't take up the responsibility in their hands. Okay, I'll help your husband to grow. That's ego trip. Have you seen the light yourself? If not, whom can you help? Oh, I'll help your husband. You know, he doesn't go to satsang, then his spirituality. Wife comes, I'm going to help your husband. That's ego trip simply. The question should be asked humbly, have I seen the light? If not, whom can I teach? If you have light, you can show the way. If not, what can you do? This stumbles down the whole paraphernalia of the ego that we know nothing. This utter humility, born out of the simple analysis, that I have not seen the light, so I don't know. This is not philosophy. If somebody tells you, if to an enlightened person, somebody says, do you know? He may not say, I know, I don't know. He knows, he may not say it. But if it's the truth that I don't know,
I don't see the light. There's a starting point of humility. Otherwise, to see the enlightenment, realizing in the self, is not very difficult at all. Anything else in the universe is insignificant. Or, put it differently, anything else in the universe is formed and built out of this light. And to know that basic building block of everything, the light, is the highest ideal, therefore. It's not a preaching. It's a reminding of the treasure that we have but forgotten. Pure Vedanta. Therefore, nobody is a sinner. If there are some sinners for the time being, it's just a temporary phenomenon till they are called in. Nobody is forsaken and forgotten into this light because we are all made up of that. We don't believe in eternal hell. Therefore, the light is within everyone, be it a sinner or virtuous, man or woman, great or small, stone or angel. This is a definition of unconditional love. That each one gets back what one creates or puts the seed in. If you're throwing a brickbat, it will come a brickbat to you. But in the brickbat there's light too, but it will hit you. If it's a flower you're throwing, the flower will come back to you. This formed the laws of karma. Laws of karma do not erase the light within it. That within every particle there's light. You have to wait. If your mind is stuck because you forgot your own heritage, that's a sin you have committed. Even then, Vedas do not call it a sinner. They call him ignorant. The actual word is ajnana. That is, he doesn't know. Because he doesn't know, we don't call, therefore, he's a sinner. We call it, he's unfortunate. Now, it's a polite language. Sanskrit is known for that. They don't call lie, they call it untruth. They don't say you are miserable, they say you are unfortunate. I'm not trying to compare, but just to give you an idea how the enlightened people look at others. They don't consider them sinners or miserable. They see they are unfortunate, they know it. They have the light in them. They have forgotten that now ego is feeding upon the structures of the mind. It's a misfortune that the basic building block, which is a cry of science today, has been found thousands of years back by the sages. Which sages? I need not go into the comparative study of nations. That's not my mission. Whosoever did it on this earth, they did it. Whether they were in India, China, Japan, or America, or Europe, is not my headache. Somewhere part of the earth, they did it. We have drawn the barriers and call it was in India or USA or Scandinavia. There's our delineation and the names. Somewhere on the piece of the earth, God enabled them to do it. It's an ideal which is liberating. And many climes, many nations, and all the religions, sooner or later have produced some souls who have contributed to this. Is the highest ideal from the point of view that all the humanity which is searching through various fields, unconsciously searching these things. They don't say you're searching the wrong thing. They say you're unconscious of what you're searching. Through money, sex, greed, wealth, friendship, hoarding, accumulation, claims, possessions, and so on.
that you are seeking this actually. There's no religion which has contributed this way. What, really you are seeking this light, but your fields are different. You're calling it by various other names, but you are seeking this. You want money because you want to be feeling happy and satisfied about something. You want certain relationship because that makes you happy. You want to be satisfied through it. You love someone because yourself is satisfied in that, and that's what you're seeking. Through all these pursuits, we're seeking the same thing, but we are naming it differently, simply. And this unconscious behaviorism is a cause for not seeing the light. If the same pattern would be conscious, you would seek only one absolute idea. The whole difference is, are you living or seeking consciously or unconsciously? If you are unconscious, which most of us are, then you slip all the time and your concentration or your attention goes to different things. Instead of getting yourself enlightened, you go on trying to help others, you know, and their husbands and things, and missing the one's own enlightenment all the time. So you're either trying to do your duties or commitments or fulfilling your obligations, which is true on its own level. But slowly, you will understand when you'll grow that all these you are doing for the satisfaction of yourself, whatever terminology you may use otherwise. But you're not getting the satisfaction only because you're missing the main point. And if you can make it a conscious effort and conscious seeking, and then see what would you seek. All these structures, therefore, in the body, are simply ego feeding upon it, and which cover up the light anyway. So I feel not only the chosen greatest ideal of this life is enlightenment, but of the whole universe. Because then wherever you will go, whichever galaxy, whichever planet, or whichever solar system, right away you will know what is happening there. Once you know the truth, wherever you go in foreign lands, unknown people, unknown creatures, you right away know what they are doing, what do they mean. Of course, these are fictions that are part, but in reality, if you will reach somewhere else, you'll have no trouble in adjusting or adapting. But now, if from 7th Street we go to 3rd Street, we're confused. From West Bloomingfield, if we just go to Tucson, we are just baffled. Or just from, if you go just Midwest to California, you look quite different. The adjustment problems carries on. Otherwise, if you knew the basic ideal of the light, nowhere else in the universe you'll have difficulty to befriend anyone, or to know what's happening, or to change your habits, or to suit the environment. You'll be so adaptable. And your own body, vital and mind complex will so integrate and disintegrate to mold, to suit the environment of such planets and galaxies, or even here, that you'll find it very easy to do things. And therefore we say childlike simplicity doesn't need to be adult serious. The ignorance, the unconsciousness makes us serious and adult. If I always pray to the Lord, keep me a simple child, Lord. If some people think I'm childish or childlike, or, you know, sometimes I'm kind of, I need a mother. Okay, that's fine with me. I know what I am. If somebody tells me you're not eating the food, and if I have, what importance I can tell? I know I've eaten. If somebody says you have not eaten, what does it matter? Or you insulted me. Yeah, if you have ego, you'll feel insulted. If you don't, you won't feel insulted. You'll feel miserable if you have an ego. If you don't have, you won't feel miserable. Yes, certainly you'll be wanting, missing many kinds of sorrows you'll have if ego is there. If ego is not there, you won't miss anything. You'll always have whatever bountiful it is. And then you'll have the life if you want it. If not, you won't miss it. This being the case, slowly you'll understand that within our own body, mind, and vitality complex, there's nothing hidden from the light. Those who are enlightened, therefore, see through. They're called omniscient. Not to demonstrate
or prove your own curiosities, but what is needed to be done as a mission, they will do. This subject matter of enlightenment is correlated with satisfaction. That those who have aspired great princes, carpenters, they have given us the word that they are the way, the truth and the life. Not as personalities so much, which of course true also still they are living. The personality is the embodiment of that principle. But so much so that truth they are talking about, the reality, the God, the light, that's the way, the truth and the life. When we stick to that, ego is banished. One thing is to fight with the ego and let it down. That's only when you're stubborn, not to grow to the light. But if you do grow to the light, you won't have to worry about ego. It will just vanish by its own self. The more you love, the more you aspire, the lesser the ego will be. And keep up yourself, the more the ego, less the love, less the wisdom. It's in direct proportion. Outer life phenomena, I'm not criticizing at all. That is to me whole rock and barrel, one film movie only, whatever it is. Therefore, in that, they quarrel, they love, they do many things. It's okay, it's all a movie. It's fine, enjoyable. But if you come out unconscious out of it, meaning if you still remain ignorant, if you don't awaken, what I'm trying to say is that you have to get this longing and aspiration for the light. It will not make you unmodern, nor impractical. I would even go further to say this is the only thing you have been missing. And that's what you're seeking in various ways, in the bottle of the wine, in the jingling of money, in the glittering chairs of the position, in many, many kinds of security call relationships. You're seeking the same thing. There's a misfortune. And now we get it either. And that's a proof that we don't get it. But the mind bravely doesn't decide, okay, then if I'm not getting out of these things, what is next? Mind doesn't get brave and bold like this. It can be arrogant and proud over many things, but not brave and bold to say, okay, I tried these things. Didn't give me full satisfaction. What is my wisdom saying? Something else, something more. But mind shudders to think because it knows somehow subconsciously it may have to give up the things it wants. Therefore, it doesn't seek that. It's a deliberate unconsciousness. Nobody will punish you for that except your own karmas. God is not sitting with a rod to punish you for this sin. Nor he will, nor any other priest will. Rather, priest might, yeah. The enlightened people won't. What is going to punish you for this? A self-punished thing. That if you are not seeking the highest, you're trying to get a satisfaction with the lower, what they call the false gods, my interpretation. You'll never get that thing. That boldness of the mind should decide what next. If it is to seek the light, to get enlightened, why the mind shudders? To give up, to let go. Why the mind is weak. What happens is this, the attachment, the greeds and such other things go on making the mind weak day by day. When you begin to transcend those things, those are the very things pulling you down. And this weakness causes you to give up the highest wisdom. If you analyze simply the things we cling to justify why we don't see the light or seek the light, you'll see these trash things will come out, that they are not worth. Because they don't give satisfaction, why not the mind boldly decide that I should then seek what is the highest source of everything? He's my Lord, okay, why not I give up everything unto him? Now let him decide. Now let him do for me. What makes my mind to come back from the Lord every time I say I want to go to the Lord, but I don't? What makes it go back? In one term, weakness. May be called sin, but that's the wrong word. It's a weakness of the mind, which always goes down again, tumbles down in the same maya, same ruts,
same habits. This mind.

the joy, the light, the love, the peace, the satisfaction. And then they work whatever duties are. But they're not bound by the duties, they're to them. But they're not bound. There's a difference. Bound to the duties and obligations and commitments, and performing the duties without being a slave to these things. That's release. That there would be no worry for tomorrow, what is there or what is not there. But by intellect you cannot do these things. Simply think, okay, I shouldn't worry about tomorrow, whether ration is there or not, or money is there or not, or so-and-so is coming and going. It's not intellect which decides these things to be satisfied, but the stage of consciousness, where you see the light that nothing else attracts you. It's by natural thing that you are then simple, joyful, ancient and new. Yeah, it's true. It's a truth we have to be made after. Not the stem cell things. Not the ickiness of the ego. No, it won't satisfy. It is a boldness of the mind which decides, not the intellect. It's a blind assertion as if to start with. Then you don't take the responsibility and obligations per se as if the ego is responsible. But you will do things what are supposed to be done. Not because we know a little bit and then we are going to take somebody's husband out of it. That will be ego trip. Ask yourself always, have you seen the light? What's the mystery of existence? If you really, truly want to retreat, I would say this is only worth pursuing in this life. Not because I am so, but because that was the only thing, therefore I went for that. Then whatever life gives me is fine with me. Or doesn't give is okay, so much the better. When life offers to me something, it's fine. If it doesn't, it's fine. I'm not detesting life at all. At this point, I'm not. Maybe a few decades back, yes, I had nothing to do with it. I changed, no. Nothing matters, really.

For my water is enough. Few trees for fruit is enough. We won't need banks and checks and money. But that's the biggest, big matter which I'll touch tomorrow. That how out of this unenlightenment, unconsciousness, we have created the needs we don't need. How this philosophy of wants and needs and utilities has arisen, I'll tell you the whole history. Threadbare, that how it started. That we didn't need, we didn't want anything. We had what we would be wanting, and we have still. But how this old fictitious philosophy has arisen out of unconsciousness, simply. Though the real proof and truth will be when you get conscious and enlightened, you'll see what I'm saying. But even intellectually, I'll explain it to all. That there was no need to create needs and wants and utilities. We had them. And now because we are created, we are in the trap that we worry. There was no need. Should I therefore mean that all of us should have been ascetics and hermits? No, I don't mean that actually. I do mean wherever we want to be, or would have been, or in homes, wherever, even hermits. In very each one's own pattern of life, they would be not wanting. I'm not talking about socialism. It's a wrong side of creation that has created wants and utilities. If you were enlightened, seek the light first. Everything else will follow. Sure, repeating the promises since thousands of years, every century. That promise stands. But if you flaunt it, just don't care for it, then you're bound to get into the swamp of miseries and wants and needs and security and so on. And then worries, of course. And by the time you get heavy and tired one day, death is a release. You have seen in the romantic novels, death came and released her out of this miserable world. That's not the why to live in this life? Let's commit suicide. All these languages are out of unconsciousness, the behavior pattern of ignorance that makes us disappointed, depressed, and so many things like that. Otherwise, it's a very simple way. Straight, common sense. Light is within us, light is all around us. God is light, soul is light. The spark of fire is still a fire, could create anything. Just know it. To know it is to aspire for it. That should be highest ideal for education and in our life pattern and family. Make it, try to be conscious of this thing. Nothing else will really matter. Meaning, duties are so light and you'll do in such a way, as a matter of fact, won't bother anything, particular discussions and group sharings even. The intuition will be born to man. That's a heritage you have. That you will know and see. Intuition, the voice of God will speak through you. You'll be light, you'll be cheerful, you'll be joyful. You'll miss nothing, you'll get everything, even then as if you don't. And you'll be full and satisfied, and that's called perfection. This is a total flight of the ego, not leaving the garbage mind behind, not only transcending the mind, but cleaning and emptying the whole mind first, or they'll pull you back. If you are leaving your baby back, you let come back. Total mind has to be clean, empty, what they call purification. Not, I'm transcending, whatever mind is garbage, I'm leaving here and going up. You may go up for the time being in emotionalism, but again, when emotionalism consumes, you're depressed, pulled back into the same mind, and back is hurt, heart is hurt, ribs are hurt, you know, and so many aches and pains start. I'm not a pessimist, but that's a fact of life. I feel it still. Oh, life is sacred, no doubt. I'll agree with it. But without being enlightened, life is not satisfying. We may give it any label we want to. The sanctity given by God, therefore shouldn't we live it? Yes, of course you live it. But in which way? This is how
All those things are created, craziness of the mind, nervous breakdowns, ultimate frustrations, ultimate failures, ultimate missings, death itself. All these are created because of the signals and unconsciousness. I, for one, don't like this death either. Not because I fear the death, but because I think it's created relatively by the unconsciousness. I don't fear death. My body will also go one day. Sure. Why should I keep it all the time here? But I won't regret it. I'm not looking forward to it either. But when it comes, it comes. That's fine, no? When I'm living, it's fine. When I'm dead, I'm fine. What a joy. When I count the dollars in my purse, I'm fine. When I open the purse, there's not a single dollar. Fine. So much the better. If certain day you want aeroplane ticket, you're getting fine. If there's no 10 days, no booking open, it's fine. 10 days, live there where you are. Or start walking. Why do you worry? This worrying habit, I don't like really. I'm not teaching asceticism. But it's a fact of life. If you're fortunate, one day you will learn this. I wouldn't have done this either if it was not meritorious. I still would not bargain it with anything less on earth. If anybody were to give the whole kingdom of the earth, which I don't think is difficult to achieve, I wouldn't mind that, but I wouldn't bargain with this. I would not sell my enlightenment in order to achieve some other ambitions. I will learn this stupidity and foolishness, ignorance of a man. It gives a whole golden mine for the trash, something, because of glittering. And everything that glitters is not necessarily the gold. How would you know that? Even sometimes plastic nowadays creations can sparkle like real gems. Children would know, because many ignorant ones would know. But those who know, the jewelers, they won't trade for it. Even a truckload of plastic gems, he would not bargain with one real gem. It's not pessimism. It's knowledge, it's wisdom, it's fact. It needs a boldness of the mind to love the Lord. To me, these are synonymous, loving the Lord and being enlightened. I keep both together so that ego doesn't slip in the self-ambitious plan of being enlightened. It could be an ambition, it could drive the ego again. Well, I don't believe in God, I want to be enlightened. I said, God is too tricky for that. Try to be enlightened and he'll see, he'll obstruct you, the very one. Why? So long ego is tricking, God is going to baffle. When the ego will be straight, simple, here I am Lord, I love you. He'll just take you. And you'll find immense wealth of wisdom and love in that particular simple relationship. It's just simple open-heartedness, where there is no resistance and no plays, no games, and just a straight. You might discover the wealth you never imagined that you will get. What a love and wisdom in that particular embrace. But as you grow into it, you'll know more, not just imagination. This transcendence are not the garbage of the mind, but cleaning the garbage. Please be sure. No municipality or corporation God has created which will clean for you. You have to clean your own house and then leave it. Otherwise you'll be pulled back all the time. Even if you had a flight of emotionalism, it would be very short living. Even denial of the Lord, ego denying the or resisting the truth or the light, will remain miserable anyway, negativities, doubts, won't be satisfied either. Sooner or later, like an iron, we are touched or pulled by the magnets. But that's the way it has to go. Therefore, those magnets, the prophets, the enlightened ones, the great sages were called the way, the truth, and the life. Personality was only symbolic. I'm very frank in these matters.
This doesn't deny Jesus, nor Krishna, nor me, nor anyone. But certainly, personality is symbolic, not the whole truth. But what is symbolic of the truth and the light is it still important till we get conscious. But this love, this aspiration, this longing for enlightenment makes them leave the kingdoms. It's a spiritual romance. In Vaishnavism, they call it Kanta Bhava, which was personified in Lord Gauranga Chaitanya Mahaprabhu. That there is a path of devotion, but don't fight with the paths, please. Those seekers who compare and fight with the paths of religion, they are wasting their time and energy, I feel. There's no need to compare and clash the paths and different systems. It's a waste of time. But whatever path you follow, that ultimately comes to this divine romance of the Purushana Prakriti, the Lord and His creation, the poles which bring all this universe out, that those mysteries and the laws are known to you by the simple approach of the longing for the Lord, or being mad after the light to see, that nothing else in life is more important or compromisable. When this kind of inspiration is born in you, will be bold to seek it. That's why not only Jesus, Krishna or Buddha, but many of the saints, Lord Gauranga, didn't, not that they didn't care for the people, but they didn't care for such lower or false gods. Unless they see the light, they see the Lord. And in that probably spiritual union, what they call yoga, what I'm using the word is spiritual romance, that they found again everything, not only for themselves, but share with others, to give to others. But there's no divine wealth one individual just could keep to himself and they lock it in the safe or bank. It's not an insecure thing. You don't lose it. Nobody can plunder it. Afterwards, any things of the world, the relationship, the society, the conceptions, the phenomena as it is, cannot rob you of this light. Whatever you do, whether you are in wilderness or gardens, whether you have friends and enemies, either way, is a joy. In hostilities, in enmities, they feel the joy. They don't tell you this because you'll be encouraged to be so. But they feel joyful in any phenomenon. Therefore, the lives of the great men, of those enlightened people, have always been different, varying degrees of non-violence and violence, like Krishna and Buddha, for example. But they both were joyful. In either way, only because they know the basic, they see the light all the time, or their Lord. This particular spiritual union is so satisfying when all your resistances and blocks are over. You see the boldness of giving up and let go. I don't mean be sadhus or not, or be ascetics or not. That's not my preaching. But this cultivation of love, the goal, or the light, will make you decide what you should have or should not have. It will make you believe and make you regulate or direct your life what you should be or should not be, according to the longing and aspiration of the goal. There will be no regrets behind. If it teaches you or it pulls you to be ascetic, it's okay with me. If not, and perform your duties as they are, that's fine too. So long you don't compromise with the ideal of enlightenment. There's no quarrel what you do. These outer details of the phenomena are very unimportant to me. If I didn't have an ashram, I don't think I would regret it. If I have it, fine, it's out there. I'm not missing it, I'm not possessing it. Does that mean I'm losing them? Does it mean I'll be bereft of these things? Either way. If the atomic radiation comes and passes through these doors and windows, who is going to care? If all of the million homes will have the same phenomenon. Or if this multiplies, you know, and grows into, what, 5,000 acres? I don't mean it. Then what? Nothing matters really. It's not mine or yours. We come on this earth and live and somebody possesses certain things. As if we brought from somewhere else, it was already here.
How can it be mine again? I just came after it. It's something like that in grass. This is tomorrow going lying down on the tree. Somebody lay under this tree today. Tomorrow he goes there or she finds somebody else is lying down there. And supposing you begin to quarrel, why are you lying down here? He said, well, it was free. No, yesterday I slept here. Therefore it is mine. This is how it happens. As simple as I'm talking about. But because of forgetfulness, we forget where did we start our own particular programming of ignorance. We because forget, we begin to be miserable. Oh, this tree was so nice, now somebody else is sleeping. But why don't you be happy somebody else is enjoying what you're talking about? The very thing you are coveting, that it would be mine, I was happy there. If somebody now is there under that tree, okay, you go and seek another tree. Or, if you think that the person doesn't mind, just lie down nearby. Things are simple, but question is, when we go in complexities and being serious and go on devising and programming life, then there are many details of disturbance. Once we are caught up in those details, certainly it looks very serious, matter very serious. This is how the mind gets occupied or involved. This mind involvement or ego involvement is the basic cause of unconsciousness. After that, you're bound to commit wrong things. Go deep. There's nothing in the mind you could ever compromise in the sense that is greater than the truth or the enlightenment. Make this bold assertion. Outer pattern, I'm not designing for you. Nature, Mother Nature, Divine Mother, will take care of it. I believe she does very well if you allow her to. If you care for the Father, Divine Mother will care for you. It's automatic. That why these great sages and prophets who are ideals for us from age to age, because they knew that this all what we like or dislike has the basic substance which should be known for everyone and by anyone. That is the highest ideal of life. I still feel, even if you're a family person or ashram man or single outsider double or whatever, as a disciple, initiated ones, it's our duty in a way seek the highest ideal. Whatever follows in life, let it follow. We are not planning it. We are not analyzing it. If people sometimes ask me questions which mean to pre-analyze and pre-program of the future something, I give some evasive replies. To them those are evasive. To me they are not, because I know why to plan. Everything will happen as it should happen, will be happening. Why should we program? Now, we program the retreat, for example. That analysis is different. That is, we program it, people want to come, have their dates, jobs and businesses, and therefore, I would not otherwise program this way. It facilitates you, I have done this, but supposing, God forbid, something happens, we couldn't meet here today. Let's say the atom bomb fell, or something went wrong with the telephones and electricity, or planes just went on a strike, and gasoline was nowhere, and then you couldn't arrive. I'll be happy. So this program is quite different. When you're not attached, the programming whether materialized or not is not your headache. It's very hard. This ideal is very high. You can't just intellectualize it. That doesn't mean that I'm careless, I don't care about this. No, it's not that. I do care. I'm not attached. My mind doesn't get involved in these things only because if it has already full joy and satisfaction and perfection, what do I need to carry it in that matter? But as you see it, I have to do that way in order to help. Initiate. That's the right word. The way, the truth, and the life. That is called initiation. As initiated disciples, formally or informally, or only one course is left to make the highest goal of a chosen ideal.
Anything else matters little. How many are bold? I don't know. This makes them great. Those who did it, we worship today. Those who wavered, didn't achieve, do we worship them? Our own chosen idol inside our aspiration will tell us to worship only those who did it, not those who said it and didn't. Therefore, it should be our chosen idol too. What matters? Anything else in the life? I do value, but not to the extent as higher than my truth and the reality of the light. Without light, I feel blind. A certain darkness comes where nothing else attacks me. I sometimes deliberately bring in the curtain of darkness over me to see how others feel. And I say, no, that's dark. That's not the way I should live. Immediately come out of it, it's light again. That's fine with me. Whatever I do is just immaterial. I try to live in the darkness, in unconsciousness. Sometimes I kind of deliberately do it to see how the contrast is. I couldn't explain how I do it, but I do it. It just comes that way. The curtain falls, darkness, I'm just a normal human being. Outside you may not see anything changing, but you still have the food and clothes and bedroom and whatever. But I see the vision, how it blurs. If you just bring in that illusion of Maya and how it makes you depressed, dark human being. You don't see that now. In contrast, you have to see this. You still may say that you are in the light, and I would say yes, because there is light in you, certainly, and around you. But this contrasting phenomenon I've experienced quite a number of times in order to see what the real difference is. It's just a pure illusory perception of a curtain which falls like darkness and makes you depressed, fallen on earth, as we may call. I've seen this quite a number of times. But then I say, no, how long I can like it? Okay, I come out of it. And again there is light. Now, not that I lose the light. It's a question of experiencing for your sake. If it was worth having it, I would have told you, retain it. It's not. If you believe me, no. Please, come out of it. Nothing in the mind which is will ever satisfy you. Avoid blocks and resistances. Clear the mind. With open love, grow and progress to the Lord. There's only way to shoot the arrow, to reach the target. Anything else is destroyed. Whatever else then formulates around you in the pattern of life, let it happen. Don't plan it. It's a philosophy? Try it. It's a natural, very common sense thing. And day by day, every time, since years and decades, if I had not experienced these things, I would not say. I many times go up and down, many times I do this in myself to find out what they would be feeling or how they are feeling or how they are living, how they are in themselves maybe kind of experiencing things. Many times I do this, up and down, go forward, backward. All the time I know what I'm doing, so that I don't lose the anchor. It's a risk in a way, but I do that in order to see if something could be satisfying. No, it's not. But if the divine is there, light is shining, whatever I do is enjoyable. Then I don't put a morality on that, because I know, so long I'm enlightened, nothing matters what I do or don't. If I don't create the ethics for you, I have not. Very few normal rules I have done to keep in harmony, love and unity around me, so that there is heaven wherever I go. Just for that atmosphere I do, please. Distance, the nearness, is just for atmosphere, creating harmony, unity and love around me, so that there would be an example, a demonstration that, okay, this is heaven, or this is golden age. Not otherwise. Actually, no rules, no planning. I would live like that. I wouldn't plan even retreat, but America does it, Western man does it. You have to have weekend, they have to, 1 year back, reserve a camp, book the camp, and you have to have ticket bookings, and you have to this, and I also let do it. Otherwise, I would not do this way.
I would just say it's open, I'm here. Those who want to come, come. If they see me or I see them, fine. If not, walk around the grounds, go away. If you didn't see, see me or I saw you, there's no programming or planning. At the right time, astrologically, things will happen. But if you program it, you have to, if your birthday is on Wednesday, you have to plan it on Sunday so that everybody could come. And the astrological phenomena won't attract that at all. It'll be hollow Sunday. The real astrological conjunction on the Wednesday would be the right one. But that time I have a job, I have to this. So we lose naturality. We bring to your uniformity, which is called unnaturality. It would be whenever those vibrations touch, that's right moment. Not when you plan a particular day. That day, vibrations may not meet, and we may end up with hollowness, emptiness, quarrel, and go home. The right when the vibrations touch each other, that's the right way to run. Don't program it, Thursday I'll come and see you. This we have programmed it, now civilization has happened that way. So we follow. But I don't believe, I tell you frankly, I don't believe in this. In conjunction with the solar system and the sun, things are different than as we program. One is called the magnetic pole, one is called what? North pole. Both poles are different. When they construct the pyramids, where they should follow, which east or which magnetic pole or north pole, one must be real and one must be shadow, unreal. Which one we follow? It programs on holidays is nice, as per society, but programming on natural basis is quite different. Whenever your heart runs, just go to the Lord. Will you program for Sunday morning church? Or 7:30 p.m. Swamiji Satsang? I do it. Actually, I do it because I have to kind of start somewhere, no? Where you are. But one day when you'll grow more and more, as you have been growing, one day when you'll still grow more and more, you will see that there will be no programming. And that will be freedom. The right time, right moment, and right space, when the things are beginning to touch, that's time for you to grow. If you wait for programming, you'll miss those points, always. You'll see the difference as you grow spiritually. What's the difference between freedom and the analysis? Freedom and the programming. Freedom and the rules. Freedom and the wishes, desires. That the spontaneous living comes out of your pure consciousness and the light. Therefore, there's nothing I could give up for enlightenment. I experimented and experimented in me. How the human beings must be feeling when this is this, this is this, this is this. And I'll lose my sweetheart, how do I feel? When I have no money today, how do I feel? When I have much money, how do I feel? When people are worshipping me, how do I feel? And when no one comes, well, how do I feel? And when it comes in newspapers, how do I feel? When it doesn't come anywhere, not even what we say, in India, not owl even comes. And how do I feel? I do it, not that I don't know, but I do experiment for your sake. How you must be feeling, others must be feeling. Okay, if this was this, this I, if I were a dictator, okay, world was like this, how would I do it? Or if I were nothing, nobody, how would I do it? So I do experiment these things for the time being. I don't live much in those things, but they are depressing things. Even to the king of the world, it's depressing. It's a headache. Yeah, I don't rule anyone. If they put on me on the higher pedestal, that's okay. I don't mind to sit there. But next moment, I don't mind to sit on the same level. What's the problem? It's not my greatness. It's my, what should I say, ordinariness, simplicity. And I don't lose my joy. If somebody is negative, I say problem is with him. And if somebody is positive, I say that's your virtue. Because I am good, therefore your virtue is to be known. I'll be bad next moment. Just demolish your this relative idea of virtue and vice. When you go in higher spiritual laws, you'll understand that this relativity which is created is by the unconsciousness. The basic
unity of field theory is always right. The unified field theory, the basic monopole, what do you call monopole? Is that light, that consciousness, which is your highest ideal? I would still go on requesting. There's nothing higher than that in life. All of the relationships and enjoyments are a part of it, simply not superseding that. When you're giving more importance to your other things, you're missing the main point. If you seek the light and darkness is gone, the whole universe is yours. And what is the truth of the whole universe? That is truth of you also. Same one body complex, what you are, the whole universe is just that. You wouldn't see this way though. That if you are expanding your horizons of your body-mind complex to touch the limits of the universe, you will see that's you. That's the universal form of you. And then being enlightened is just not simply one individual getting educated. But that being gets so universalized, so expanded, so embracing, it's so engrossing everything that you won't find differentiation. That's the meaning of oneness. Leave aside the analysis of ego and no ego. But I'll repeat one thing. Never try to transcend the mind which still has something in it. Empty it and transcend. So long you're keeping the garbage of flowers there, you're bound to be crushed back. With openness of the heart, run to the Lord. One embrace of His will give you all wisdom, not only love. You will know right away your consciousness will open. But you have to go with that openness. If you are closing, covering up any portion of your mind when you go, that much darkness remains with you. So outer life, outer body, money, charities, these are symbolic. It's a part of giving, but not totality. It's a total when simple city is born in your heart. You'll know what's love actually. Normally we just play with it. Tricks, games of the mind, all things, pleasures, in the name of love. In the name of the Lord, all wars. In the name of the Lord, all inquisitions. In the name of the Lord, all tortures. You see, kind of how in the place of the real simple truth, we are replaced with unnecessary needs, utilities, thinkings. In one word, unconsciousness. If I did not realize this, I would not tell you. It has not stopped me from loving anyone. Not a miracle. It's natural. It has not stopped me by dealing with things and relationships from being joyful all the time at all places. It's not a miracle again. It's just simplicity. That when your heart is upon the Lord, nothing really matters. All these worries you could shake off in a moment. Just if you don't compromise with the enlightenment. That there's magic in the light, there's power, there's attraction in the light, there's joy, there's freedom. It has no philosophy. I'm not making it to be Hindu, Christianity, whatever. This jargon, I don't agree. I'm not revolutionary because I know they'll just oppose. But because their blindness will make it oppose. Therefore, I don't stir them much. But I do mean it. There's nothing which you could sacrifice, actually. I don't believe in this word either. I sacrifice my wife, my husband, my wealth, my position, this for, you know, God's sake. What a greatness. You sacrifice which was already lower values than this anyway.
What did you sacrifice? Sacrifice is when you sacrifice greater things for the lower. When you sacrifice lower things for the greater thing, what is the sacrifice? This is another ego trip. Like charity, for example. There's nothing charity benevolence about it. We give to him what belongs to him. Can you take this? I do. I'm not asking you money, please. We give unto him what belongs unto him. What's charity about it? I'm telling you, where in the finest moments of the ego it can play tricks. I'm meditating about the Lord, I'm a religious man. Let's take examples. I'm quite ethical about it. What is virtue about it? Am I not supposed to do that? What is virtue about it? What I'm supposed to do, what is virtue about it? Let's take the fineness of this, how the ego plays the tricks, and how we get entrapped, ultimately, in the so-called ethics of the ego. If I don't believe there's anything worth in this life, including virtues, which can be pampered upon or boasted about, God is God, light is light, nothing matters over it. When we come to this, we'll be free. That we are not only bound by sins, we are bound by virtues too. You'll understand this later on when we'll explore tomorrow. That we are not only miserable about discomforts, but we are tied and bound by the comforts too. That we are not only reviled and disturbed by the enemies, but also the friends who waste our time and energy too. One day you'll learn this. That probably, it may be, the wastage of time and energy through friendship may be worse than the revilement of the enemy. But you have to take a different angle, otherwise you won't understand this. That who knows, the discomfort might have made you dispassionate to this phenomenon in the world, and comfort might be binding you and making you more gross. But this analysis you can understand, that how Mirabai then said, even the poison sent by the Lord is nectar to me, but a nectar sent by my attached ones is poison to me. It's quite a different angle. Mad people talk differently than the so-called sensible people. That to them the attachments are great, to others those are snares. The way how you look at it. And when poison was sent by the attached ones, it was nectar anyway. In the sense, in Mirabai's case, turned out to be nectar. It didn't affect her. The so-called any gifts from anyone. But if God sends you even sorrow, if he sends you, not created by you, or if he tests you, and so-called God, let's say, troubles you, it's worth having it. Then the comfort, so-called temporary comforts given by the attached ones. I'm talking this from the angle of enlightenment. If you quote me out of context, you'll be miserable. I'll get out of it. You have to take in proper perspective, as I'm saying. Otherwise, it'll have no meaning. If God gives you one cave, it can be golden. But a mammon gives you palace, it's kind of troubling. I'm not against palaces. I'm not against luxury or comforts. If you're enlightened, it doesn't matter. But if you're not and you're tied up with those things, those are snares. Don't renounce, but at least lift up your mind that your idol becomes only one. My Lord, nothing else. One light without which I won't be satisfied. I've got only one beloved and that's enough. More, you're in trouble. Unless you are a great prophet or enlightened one, you couldn't handle even two. He handles innumerable. He satisfies so many. It's an eternal prey only by those who have seen the light. Nothing else satisfies him.
This you grow slowly. When your aspiration chisels out and you empty the mind.

0: So if you want to go further than that, though that itself is enough to understand. But if you do want to go further for curiosity's sake, at least at this moment, what motivated your desire? Imagine you are floating in the cosmos. You are outside the bottle, no? You are floating in the cosmos. What need you had to desire to get into the bottle? What motivated your desire? Should I say random to experience? Well, there are two ways of answering. One is random, one is philosophical. Random one kind of is lively. Philosophical is boring. Did you get into that? Did the motivation was done by the experience to desire? Okay, let's put that another way. Did you desire to go into the bottle to experience what is there? Or to see what is there? True. In that case, while you were floating in the cosmos, or you say in your own way, doesn't matter, what deficiency was there that you still wanted to desire to get into, to see something else?
1: I feel like there were some deficiencies.
0: Where you were?
1: Well, no.
0: That's it.
1: That I hadn't finished something.
0: Therefore you got... No, that you already were in the bottle when you thought that. Now you understand the click point. Okay, come on, let's be more subtle. Deeper you go, I'll lead you deeper.
1: Well, there was no need to...
0: Don't say theoretically, though I agree with you. I'm trying to remind you. Let's be practical. Theory you have used a lot, and that had made your eyebrows gray. And still you are squinting your eyes. Stop that. Be straight and simple. No use twisting your brain to do things. And not so hard. Let's try it.
1: Are you saying that there was no me, really?
0: You said that. I said that's true, though, but you are still theorizing it. I'm trying to remind you. It's one way to think, is another way to remind yourself what deficiency you had where you were before you entered the bottle. Before you went through the bottleneck, ego, into the pot belly, you know, this part. Outside it, if I use the word outside just in context only, it wasn't outside though. Just to make example understandable, I'm using the word from outside, you went through the bottleneck into the bottle. You entered into your being, this present one, or the first birth. Can you try to at least project your concentration? What deficiency you had where you were in, whatever you call it, blissful state or the cosmic consciousness or the fullness of your being. What caused you? Or you cannot project so much back, but now use imagination. Before you got into the bottle, you must be outside in the free air, okay? Which I am calling cosmic consciousness. What deficiency that could have, imagine, that motivated your desire to get into the bottle to see what is there? What could happen? If you can open up your portals within your mind to remember rather, would be a better way of understanding than trying to theorizing it.
1: Well, in a cosmic sense, there would be no reason to come back, but there must have been some deficiency or desire.
0: Do you believe that?
1: Yes, I do, through some things that I've experienced.
0: Into the cosmic consciousness, there are some deficiencies which cause you to get into the bottle.
1: No.
0: Quite a new philosophy, though, if you say so. Yeah. Doesn't matter. We are open to regenerating, always renewed way of looking at things. I'm open to that.
1: Some experiences when I was very young indicated that I had some unfinished things to do.
0: That's while in the bottle, though.
1: Yes.
0: Okay. We are talking something else. We are talking outside the bottle. Imagine you are in the open air. You have not got into the bottle yet. Into that perfection, or whatever you call it. Let's not use the word even deficiency. What, not deficiency, what caused you to get into that bottle, to just see what is there or what? Were you feeling not fulfilled? Or were you curious to see what is in the bottle? Just curiosity. Were you just observant for the time being, and then you got into it, you know, to see what is there? What caused you? I'm not talking from one bottle to another bottle. I'm talking from outside open space into the bottle. How you got trapped into this?
1: Some kind of projection, I don't know.
0: Why? Now this is what you have to find out. Theory is there, of course. I can tell you, you can say something, of course. Somebody else can say something else. That's easy. But find it out. That's a way to seek. Why you would have got into that bottle which now you think you want to come out of it somehow, sometimes. You said, no, you want to come out, come out of it. And I believe you, unless you change your mind sometimes in a good mood. To me, that's a bad mood. When people think we are okay in the bottle, that's my bad times. And when you say you want to come out of it, that's my flourishing business. That's a... So, you know, but in the present, let's say, you are saying, you want to come out of this bottle. Therefore, you have to find out what caused you to get into that bottle in the first place. Not theorizing, but finding it out. By going backward in projection. Not only to your 10 years back, 20 years back, 30, or previous birth, but beyond the births, it projects your concentration well back to the original point and see how you got into it. Will be the clue to come out of right away. Not only will it be the clue, as soon as you touch that origin of starting point of coming into the bottle, will be that very moment will be coming out of it. I'm not theorizing. Look, it's a kind of search. I can put in philosophy, but that's, you know, that's not going to release you. The way of finding is non-philosophical. It's a common sense. If you just ruffle your wings and just kind of, what do you call that, flapping the wings just to want to come out and then close the wings. Again, some ruffled moments. Again, you open the wings and just ruffle them, kind of shake them, and again close them. And go, huh? That's not what I'm teaching.
1: That's my tendency.
0: Right. And this is no philosophy.
1: It's possible to
0: yes. It needs concentration only.

0: First 5 years, 10 years, the last birth are 10 million births back. Go on projecting back till you find where you started. The deep concentration.
1: No energy involved.
0: No. If you avoid, that's the best. If you imagify, you are going to see that vision of the image, which will be itself defeating the purpose. Now, image is necessary in many other kinds of meditations, though. But we're talking in a certain particular context, no? So we have to stay on that. This is a way to concentrate. Your mind will tell you, why don't you put concentrate on the image? Or something calculation. These obstacles will come on the way to tend you to shift the images or concentrations from the, what you really are doing. Whole secret of meditation is the point you choose, you stay on that. There could be 10 other points, 20 million. But the secret of realization is to stay on that point. Even if others try to justify it with you, this path is better, this is better, maybe, or may not be. Question is, what you have chosen to concentrate upon, stay on that. That's the secret of realization. Without being dogmatic against anything else, though. So, for example, we're talking about going back to the original point where you might have started to get into the bhava, and you want to find the answer, why you did it. Don't theorize it. You're trying to find out why you did it. Don't just give any answer to it. I can give you an answer, of course you can write down. But it's you who have to find out. So go backward. Not only this life, go on backward till your concentration goes on projecting. How I got here in the ego first, the first place. By bottle I didn't mean only the physical body, which includes the, but also the astral mind and the ego. Ego is the cause of these two layers of thermos. Outer physical, inner, that glass flask into the thermos, that's astral. In between those two layers, there's a vacuum, which is prana, the vital sheath, the life force, and the ego, third, as a cause of these two. But there was a cause of the cause. Cause which created ego and then created astral, then created your physical. So causal, astral, physical. Beyond that causal, your ego, that bottleneck, when you'll try to come out to find the answer where from you came, you will go out there. Simultaneous. Did you catch it? No. Yeah. I'm not giving answers what you'll find on the way. On the way there'll be only obstacles, nothing else. Please write down. No justifying any situations on the way. Justify anything on the way, you're trapped there again, stop. Maybe the tree shed. Very soothing, but it is a trap. I repeat this. While you project backward or forward, but we are talking about backward now, to the point of origin where you touch the causal, the ego, the bottleneck of your bottle, find out how you entered in. As soon as you touch that point, you just go out. In other words, there's no way of knowing how you got in. You'll just go out. Why this is so is a very, very great subject. Probably, again, maybe touching Vedanta. It's a very great point. How is it, when you're about to enter the know the cause of the causes, that you just go out and never know the cause? What's the fun then in seeking out, don't know the cause? But you see, you become the cause such a way that time, you won't have this question. Your question now is hypothetical, not at the stage where you will be existing. That you will be the cause, and you will see how you got into it, though. But you won't contain that bottle either at that point. It will have just no meaning. It's a meaningless phenomena called Maya. But that's a different thing now. Concentration, when you apply to something, just stay on that point, there may be 10 shifting other points. Howsoever shining points those might be. The secret of realization is to stay on one point at any cost. In between on any justification and will be called obstacles. Vighna is a Sanskrit term for that. And then you will know. No philosophy, just Corral, these experiences plus our

0: is, if you can, to be freed. Though I can tell you the verse if you want to know, just for curiosity's sake, where from you came, why you came. But that's no realization. That's simply understanding. And we cannot project deficiency into perfection. You can't. You can't put certain imperfections or deficiency into the cosmic consciousness. So I would say, whatever is the bottle, and whatever is inside the bottle, whatever things are there, 1 million things in the bottle along with you. This is the crux of the whole thing. If you want to come out of a bottle, don't look back into the bottle what it contains. Can you do that? Last night I termed it as courage. Don't analyze whatever is in the bottle since you are longing to come out of the bottle. That should be the main object. If you begin to caricature the points or other things contained into the container, you are again producing obstacles. Strings which will tie you down again in the same bottle. The longing which brings you out of the bottle is lock and barrel, whole bottle, whatever it can do. Yeah, but there's some gold there. Can I take that with me when I go out? You know, there are kind of many things about it. Garbage you can leave behind. But what about the gold? Can I take this out? Yeah, it's not monkey business, you see. You could. Lord would tell you, okay, come on, take the gold out of when you go, but when you come out in the bottleneck, that hand holding the gold is get stuck, won't come out. It won't see whether you're holding gold or mud. Am I clear? Why didn't God make the bottle with the broader mouth, you know, that we could have taken the gold out about it? There could be any number of questions, and those could be answered, of course. If you have a little intelligence, you can make answers. But wisdom is wisdom. The whole thing is, your longing to come out will show you the secret from where you came, why. Why at all you entered in the bowl. Now there is a further point, which out of curiosity just I'll answer. Maybe that when you do come out of that bottle to know the cause, how you went in, you won't see the bottle because you created it. While you wanted to enter the bottle, it wasn't already existing. You created and entered. Think it over. When you'll come out of it, you won't see bottles. You are seeing other bottles when you are in your bottle. Through your bottle, you are seeing many bottles lying on the digestive store. Once you come out of it, you will see the bottle was even your projection. How did you enter it? You didn't. You created it. But this is by the way. Our main aim at this moment is how to come out of it. Where the medicine was manufactured, which what formula and which doctor, which company, we need not search that now. I am sick. I want medicine to cure. That's my main aim at this moment. After I get healthy, I'll see if I can further seek who manufactured the medicine, what are its formula, and so on. At this moment, we need not waste time in that. It's exactly the answer for New Age consciousness. Let us not analyze further. We have done long. Since long we have been analyzing, experiencing, philosophizing, theorizing, hypothetically concluding. Can we put a stop to all this and just grow in longing to come out of it, to flourish awake in the new consciousness? If you have this longing, nothing on the way can put you back.
1: Feel deficient there too.
0: This is the whole thing. This is the deficiency. The deficiency is not in the cosmic consciousness, but in your seeking. And we should be honest about it. It's not to meet the Lord that is so difficult, but the deficient longing, the distractions, many faceted interests. Many a time you go to temple or a church to have the vision of the image. Just outside the temple, 10 things could interest you and you can get glued to those. Thinking, God is there inside the temple anyway, I can go anytime. There's one thing to say I can go anytime, is another thing to go and see Him. Can you see the difference? If you have a longing, 10 things outside interesting you will not interest you. If you don't have longing, these things, that can wait, these are priorities. By words, they will, no, God is my priority, but, you know, why are you getting interested in other, they're non-priorities. Longing is deficient. If you had this longing, you'll come out of the bottle somehow. Either the bottle will crack or the bottle neck cork will just pop out and you'll come out. But if you go on looking at it, how can I go out? There's a cork on the mouth. Then you kind of bang on the doors of the bottle. My God, it's quite solid. And bottom, that's too thick. Bottom is always thick, of course. It's first chakra. But don't you see the beauty of this bottle story? Look. Whereas to crack the bottle is thick, walls are thick, not easy to crack, break and come out as if. Don't you see a beauty in this story? Seems on the top as a cork is shutting the way you would come out. When I come into this, but you know, it's a fastened cork. It's not a part solidified with the bottle. It's an opening door. Cork is not a thing you break out, you just take it out. Which means the door is really open, unlocked. It's just unlocked. But when you want to give excuse, you will say cork is there, mouth is shut. Just one dick thing like, what do you call this in English? Pardon? Flick. With one flick, cork goes out. We call instant. What you need is a longing, just a little bit Gopal's foot touch into the cork and it comes out. It's not even tight. You might say some corks are tight from outside, not from inside. Inside you just push, it comes out. From outside you put those screws and all those things. That means if I had to take your cork out, I have to kind of use screwdrivers. But if from inside, it's easy, just pop out, whatever ceiling may be. That's the beauty of this story. But what you need is looking up and coming out. The longing. The concentration I was telling you projecting back into the time was also true, but probably sometimes that's too laborious. It is laborious, no doubt. But if you're longing, the labor is less. If you're less longing, labor increases. You get into trouble. And I didn't say at that point that while project backward, this way concentration, it's not only laborious, but there's another point too. We don't know how many ages it will take you just to come to the origin. You see, it's not just that you start now and reach. It's very laborious. But if you're longing, somehow cork will come out. It's a separate part as it's fastened, not a solid point sealed. Therefore, the common religious statement, knock and the door shall be open unto you. Just there. They didn't say break the bottom. and you shall be free. That's only first chakra. If you break the other chakras yet. So deficiency is in your longing. Second most secret is this. If you don't care what is in the bottle, it will be easy to come out. So long you are caring for certain things and certain things not, you are bound to remain there. Can you lock and barrel whatever gold and dirt, whatever it is inside? Just leave it alone. Then it will remain. I'm not talking about physical renunciation in the sense. We're talking about the conception and the consciousness, which I'll touch slowly. Don't see what the mind contains, how many conceptions and how many projections. But all together, can you leave them alone and just come out? You might question me, is it possible? Yes, very possible. Longing is one answer. Then there is will. It's you who has to come out. If you do not hang on to anything, it's in your hands. It's not out of your power. You have that strength and potentially and that involved courage. It's in you. You have to invoke it. You may be the utmost sinner. You may be utmost at the bottom line of your evolution. You may be at the degraded, most degraded condition of the mind. And so the nations, so the world, and so on. Even then, potentially you still have courage. Potentially still you have the strength to invoke further things. This invocation puts the end to the self-created conceptions. Nowadays we don't so much believe in invocation, but we never know. At least today in modern ages we don't know. Invocation itself is a great technique. We don't call it technique, just to explain I'm using the word. Invocation is your faculty. Potential in everyone to invoke anything you want to put an end to those things you don't want. This invocation then, as a subsidiary ingredients, created the auto-suggestion, auto-reflection, and so on, including hypnotism. Actual invocation, if you really rightly understand, will go on thumping at that particular point in your being that will awaken that particular faculty. So invocation is a calling as if to it. You may explain in many ways, knock the door and it shall be open unto you. The same thing though, differently. This faculty in you, invocation, if you try to awaken the strength and courage in you, they'll come out in you. We have potential in us. And that, whatever other garbage may be, other patterns, then all contains in the bottle, this very invocation will tend you to make you feel those things non-important, as non-priorities. It's not a theorization. If you theorize it, still you may cling to those which you think are not priorities. In theory, you may accept these are non-essentials, non-important, secondary, and so on. But when it comes to deal with them, they are first priorities. You see, here we fail between the theory and the practice. But if you want to avoid that, you invoke the blessings first, which shall give you the strength and courage to make non-priorities non-priorities. So that you are not attracted to what you otherwise call non-essentials. That the secondary things will be secondary, not necessarily rejectable though. When we call, say, secondary, it doesn't mean rejectable. They just find their own proper place where they belong to. The invocation gives you this particular potential awakening. Deal with these things. I touched upon last night that at some point you will know perfectly how to deal with any situations. This you cannot do only through theory and thinking. It has to be through invocation of your strength and power within you, that you can deal with the adverse situation or any situations smilingly, knowing the truth and the fact and secret about every situation. It's not a matter of thinking. It's invoking the hidden potentials in you, which everybody has. And then you'll see the non-attractiveness, non-interestedness in the contents of the bottle, without exception, because even if one exception remains, it can bind you in the bottle. As normally famous example, which I've given before many times, that in a very strongest iron and steel chain, which can bind the whole house and kind of retain, if one hook is weak, the whole chain is useless. Mind it? If there's one attraction in the bottle, you can't come out of it. Don't think bottle is closed. It has only a fictitious imaginary cork on it, simply. You have to will it. But I want to come out, awake into this new consciousness. With no pre-analysis, with no pre-thinking, with no pre-projections, with no pre-understanding of what will be then. Once you come out of it, you will see. It is a bottle, it is a prison, it's a limitation, it's an impositions, these are bondages, no doubt, illusions, conceptions. Their conceptions are very patterns which are called bondages imposed upon the consciousness. Any conceptual, therefore, patterns are devoid or rather avoid you from the pure or the new consciousness. Therefore, to come out of the bottle is to come out of the conceptions, because the very bottle was and is the conception. How did you get into the concept? You created it. Our question was why you created that. Though we say how we enter the bottle, now the question is changing. Why did you create the concept in the first place? This is what I'm saying. Go back to neti, not this, not this, all the conceptions, not this, not this, not this. Come to the end of the, or the beginning of the conceptions. Same thing as projecting backward into time to find the origin when you enter the bottle. It's the same thing. Go on negating all the conceptions, good or bad, any conceptions, and find the place, the spot, the space where there were no conceptions. And that will be the consciousness. Then where, and then you look back again or forward, wherever the conceptions were, look at those. Let's say, imagine again, you are standing into pure consciousness, a new consciousness, all awakened. And looking back to the conceptions hitherto you came through as neti, not this, you won't see those. They also vanish. Because why they vanish? Because they were conceptions. But why they existed first and not now? Now you are in consciousness. Consciousness and conceptions do not exist together. Either this or that. While you are conceptualizing, you are not conscious. If you are conscious, you have no need to conceptualize. How then in the first place you did conceptualize? That's what we're talking about, that go backward or something like that to find it out. That therefore the new consciousness transcends all the conceptions. Hitherto created or believed in or adhered to or having practiced. good or bad. We are not even saying, as if new age consciousness is one more greater, finer conception. I did say last night, we're not talking from one evolution to another. We're transcending all the evolutions into the basis of all evolutions, called pure consciousness. That's new age consciousness as I may define. At no cost, any conception has value in order to come into it. Can you do that? Not thinking about it, longing. If you have deficiency there, wait. What else? Till you get that trust, wait. What else? There's no other choice. There is no time limit God has given dead end, that if you don't do within that, you are going to be annihilated. If that's your waiting, that's your suffering. You don't feel suffering, and that point I touched last night too, that we ignore our own sufferings too. It's a pity. Well, shouldn't we ignore our sufferings, because just then we don't feel the suffering? On the outset, yes, true. But you don't get free anyway. By ignoring the sufferings, if you would feel free, liberated, if that's true then. But that's not ignoring then, ignoring the conceptions. That's not ignoring the sufferings. That's transcendence. If you really feel liberated, you're transcending them. You're not ignoring. But so long you're ignoring the sufferings in experience, as we call it, just ignoring them, you're multiplying or intensifying the sufferings in the future. And they'll come back with compounded interest. That's how it happens. If you're deficient in this, what is needed, you'd wait till it happens. And don't tell me later on in letters, somebody didn't you tell us to wait? Now, don't quote me out of context, only remembering the last sentence. There were a few things previous to that. But if I had no longing proper, shouldn't I wait? You should not wait, but if you want to wait, you can wait. You see, there is a kind of quoting out of context. Should we not wait? No, should we is not the right word. You can wait though, you're free to wait. If you say should not, I say should not wait. Then you come to honest facing, hesitating, trying to save the faith. I want to wait. And that's okay, that's your freedom. That's your free choice. Using your free will as you want. And you want to wait, you wait. Everything possible has been created by Him. You use any ingredients of His creation as you like. But freedom is freedom. You cannot compromise with anything else. There's no joy without liberation. And there's no full freedom without consciousness born. I can't explain to you how you feel blissful and free into that new consciousness. That you, all these old robes, you won't care for, of the evolution I'm talking about. All the robes of the previous evolutions and the stages, you will be old ragged clothes you won't care for. There's no need to even historify them. There's no need. We historify them so long we are attached to this bottle, no? There's no need to. The same thing as some saint, one holy man has said, if you want to eat the apple, eat the apple, there's no need to go on calculating the apples and the leaves and the branches of the apple bush. That's unnecessary wastage. Because why? Even if you did calculate apples and the branches and the leaves and the age of the tree, what's the end of it? You're going to eat it. Why can't you do that without calculating all this, which had no meaning anyway? Encyclopedia and any thesis just would have left its own trademark on the science of impression on science, actually. They're not fundamental. We in the meantime calculate till we really get to the business. When you get to the business, you don't calculate too much, you just do it.

Your conceptions do not make you free. The deficiency, if it is there, everybody has deficiency. That's no excuse. The very fact remains that very deficiency we avoid, no? We can say, because of deficiency, I cannot do. Don't form the deficiency as an excuse. On the contrary, that should be avoided, no? Holding on to deficiency and crying and crying and crying makes you weak. Always not getting the things done. Those free souls who tested the freedom, even as a glimpse, would not be attracted to anything on this earth. I repeat. If ever in your dream or by any fleet of the moment, intensity of some feeling causes you to have a glimpse of that freedom for a split moment even, will make you uninterested for anything on this earth for decades to come. There could be different things on earth though. This is not the final position of the earth though, as we see it. It's also evolving. So the process of evolution can have many, many stages, but there's one way to jump at the conclusion of the New Age consciousness going beyond. The earth could be as progressive of the people on earth, could be as, not competition with other planets, ahead of many other planets, could be, potential is there. Those who might be 3,000 ahead of us, or 5,000 years ahead of us, or they might be very higher intelligences, more than us, we still have potential. We're not competing with them though, nor we're trying that consciously anyway. But you can go ahead of many planets. We have the potential if we realize and invoke that. If you say, I cannot do it, you don't do it then. The time you find excuse, you are limiting yourself there and then. You're stopping yourself when you give excuse. When you say, this is a deficiency, stop there. Because deficiency is there, so I can't do it, stop. There's a dead end at that moment. On the contrary, therefore, as soon as you visualize or meet face to face with the deficiency, that you start working on it, avoid it. You have seen when the military convoys go on the treks of the mountains and the forest to fight the battle. On the way, many things come, streams, this. They go on building the bridge over it or putting locks over it or thrusting something and blasting or taking tanks. And not that we should fight that way, but just an example. Don't extend it too much to go and kill the enemy. But how they go through, as soon as they meet with the obstacle of the tree, just chainsaw, just purr, it goes. The stream comes, put on the small bridge, big bridge. If these vehicles cannot go, some other vehicles, you go on transcending the obstacles. What if the whole military waits there, 10 feet wide a stream, how can we cross it? What will happen? And they begin to pray and build a temple on this side of the river. God, come and save us. Enemies there. What have you done? No bridge on this stream. You didn't do well by creating. You knew that enemy was going to come. God, thou art omniscient. Didn't you know that we are going to be set with a 10 feet stream, wide with no bridge? What's the use of having 100 vehicles here for good for nothing? They can't cross 10 miles of the stream. You didn't know this omniscient one? And then some priest comes and tells you, build a temple here, break the coconut, put some few dollars there, you know, in the cash box. No, they call it donation box. And in the meantime, the enemy comes from that side. And he finds the same problem, no bridge. And he builds another temple there. Of some different God, on the other side has to be different. And then it becomes a religious warfare. We forgot all other things. Then we fight on temples. When nothing there else is to fight for, we fight on religions. Many things like that. You can go on giving examples, creating stories and stories. Fact remains,
Do you have the technique and courage or not to build something over the 10 feet to cross? Yes, sir, I have. Why don't you do that? Why all that other paraphernalia? Why can't you just avoid this excuse or deficiency? Oh, Lord, I don't know how to do that. Well, I'm telling you, do this way, come on, do it. There must be some mechanical engineer in the whole army they must have sent from the headquarters who knows how to build a temporary bridge in 30 hours. Oh, it's monsoon, how can we do it? I know this, I'm referring to one example when India and Pakistan had a war, and the military built a very impossible bridge in 30 hours, and they won the war. At least that helped a lot, really. I'm not happy because India defeated Pakistan. I'm just saying the reasons of the deficiency and the excuses. The very time you face with your deficiency is the very time you tackle with. This is courage. Finding an excuse or deficiency and keeping quiet about it, going back into bottle. Every time you just go on that glass slippery wall up and again slip down. Go 1 foot, 2 feet, 3 feet and again slip down. What can I do? The wall is very slippery. But God gave you, a spider had what, 10, 15, how many legs to crawl on there? God has created adaptability. Wherever is a slippery wall, He gives you 10 arms to clutch onto that to reach up. Is a straight line, just 2 legs. Going up 10. And going zigzag, 4. Monkeys and other things. Somewhere there's 1, 2. Adaptability of creature has been already given unto us. Each creature, wherever, in the air, in the sea, in the waters, somewhere, amphibious or mammals or whatever, each one adapts to the environment slowly and does the job. Now this is a secret. Somehow do the job. Don't give these excuses. You can adopt that particular situation, get over it. I do all that. I'm not planning my situation and then working with those. On the contrary, if somebody presents the blueprint, I just tear it off. I myself don't rehearse anything either. When you face a situation, this is now present with you. Adopt it and see what you can do about it and get over it. Come out of it anyway. I do all the time. Of course you believe these things, I'm sure, but I can say in a different way that somehow even if you were tapped into something and there was no way out, and really if you are seeking, if you are really invoking, if you are genuinely seeking to come out of it, somewhere God will break the wall, the hole for you. And I can't do, I tell Him, God, now do you want me to come out of it or not? Am I right in this? He says, yes, then help me, Lord. It just happens. Of course, I generally use human terms for if we are lucky. If we are fortunate, this will happen. As if it was our fortune and luck which brought it. Luck by its own definition and fortune by its own definition is not our own doing. Do one or the other way. When you face the deficiency, face your weakness, tackle with it. Come on. That's the time to do it. Courage is within, invoke it. What does the mechanic do to build a bridge? All of a sudden you start building. Somewhere then some kind of measurement or spanner was needed for the bolt to be tightened. Everybody searching every box to find out that one is spanner. Various boxes, a particular mold, a particular measurement of the natural item. And they're all searching. One is spanner. Why? Because at that moment that is the deficiency. And what if they don't find in any box and they thought that they didn't bring, or it was so hidden in somewhere that they couldn't see. They begin to mold some other tools into that just to, for the time being at least, to make it done, you know. If you lost the key, somehow you bring in the screwdriver or the nail to open the lock. You know, you want to do it. That's the way to get it. Get to it. This is the way of doing. If you want to be free, you want to be free. In that, no deficiency, excuses,
are impossible. They could seem difficult, though, but nothing is impossible. This kind of faith, this kind of longing, we do need in order to come out of the bottle and reborn into the new consciousness. You might say, I have that courage, but how can I have? How did I have, or how do I have? Am I as old as anyone else here? Somewhere I must have seen this, that potential is there, you can invoke it. Why should I sell my freedom for anything else? Why should I? Only because somebody suffers, only because somebody is being tied up and tying me up or tying you down, therefore you should sell your freedom. I don't compromise there. That's my secret of strength. I know the value of my freedom. If it is there, then I can do anything I want to. If I lose my freedom, I'm as powerful, as flimsy, as illusory being as anybody else. It's the way I don't compromise, whatever may come. I want to transcend those blocks and obstacles and get to the other shore. Not that you don't have this courage, just invoke it. I don't compromise with the strings tying me down. That's my joy, that's my life, that's my, what should we say, secret of satisfaction. That I do not sell the freedom of my soul at any cost on this earth. Why should I? To fall back into the same trap of miseries as anybody else has? I'm not disconnecting myself either. I'm not compromising the freedom and standing there connected. This is a very great point. So, either you be also free, or just leave it alone. I'll only get into the bottle if I know you want to come out and I can help you to bring you out. But if you want to drag me back into the bottle and make me remain there, you have to kind of go on rubbing the nose about it. I can get into the bottle to just bring you out. Up to that point I can do. But if you want me, tie me up there in the bottle. Why are you going out? We live here. I have a piano, you know. I have a Zenith TV, you know. Relatively, I have a good sum of amount. You can, here's the checkbook. I can put your double signature along with mine. All this is yours. Come on, enjoy. I can enjoy it, but I'll go out. To forget there and then trapped into the bottle with the mission of bringing you out and get up and being there is no fun. Sacrificing a whole mission for your simple attachment. Mission, what is our mission? Is it not our mission to come out into the consciousness? Sacrificing the whole thing for what? Just one conceptual pattern, geometry. Just for diagrams. That is where the weakness is born. When you sacrifice to your true consciousness for a few designs of geometrical designs only. And then you start calculating the geometrical patterns, create mathematics. And mathematics is formulas. Formulas are names of the patterns. That's how you get lost. Where from you came, what far you came, just forgotten. You got glued, you identified inside the power. And consciously or unconsciously, deliberately or unknowingly, we want to then drag everybody into the bottle because, you know, there we live together. If I can come out, let all be inside. And the selfishness grows too far. That if I can't be happy, let the whole city be on fire. They'll feel happy.
If I can't be happy, let everybody suffer. That's a language of selfishness. If you can't be happy, at least wish for others to be happy. Who knows, that might make you happy. No? It's a simple point. But overtly or covertly, consciously or unconsciously, we still wish. If I can't be happy, I can't see, I can't tolerate seeing anybody else as happy. Why should they be when I am suffering? If I am drowning, let everybody be dragged drowned. It's a language of selfishness. That's not love, that's not longing. Therefore, I don't compromise with the foolishness. I do sympathize with the foolishness because I would like them to be free. I would like them to be happy, not as they have caricatured, but as that should be. If they can't do what that should be, they should work for it. No? That's a hard work I was talking last night. Everybody, individual, is responsible and has to work hard to come out into new consciousness. If that is the deficiency and the weakness and the excuse, they have to face it and deal with it and come out of it, not to drag others into it. If I can do, why others should be able to do? Actually, this is the very selfishness which has caused the competition to come, to flourish. Otherwise, there was no need of competition. Because then competition breeds jealousy, then jealousy breeds violence, whether by thoughts or by action. Then violence breeds chaos. And chaos, of course, then breeds darkness. Even if you were miserable, for any reason you are unhappy, at least wish for others to be happy. You're fortunate. If I couldn't be, at least you are happy, thank God. Everybody is not drowning. It's hard to do that. It needs selflessness. These are virtues, no doubt, but see, these are obstacles at the same time. There's something which you cannot do, at least admire in others who are able to do, lift you up. It's very psychological. Normally we tend to do otherwise. If I can't do it, why anybody else should be able to do? If he is able to do, I must be jealous. If I must be jealous, I must be burning. If I must be burning, let everybody burn, and Nero's fiddle goes on. We should be sensible. As a human being and a man, we are supposed to be. Not only analyze and discriminate these things, but at the same time tackle the problem in the right direction. Ignoring my wrongs, I mean, it's hard for me if somebody just rebukes me a little bit. Ignoring my all wrongs if somebody rebukes, it's hard for me. It's hard for you to take in. Don't you take your problems to be hard, your wrongs to be hard to maintain? Maintenance of problems is very easy, I suppose. Seems natural though, but it's downward nature. Maintenance of problems easy, a downward flow of the water. It's natural, no doubt, but it's a direction is downward. See, it's not just one thing. One leads to another. Like, use the other language now, from the positive side. If you are selfless, even if you are unhappy at the time, and at least for the time being you are selfless and desiring others to be happy, or those who are happy at least appreciate, your heart lifts up, you get lighter. It creates a charitable nature, therefore this admiration or the appreciation of others' happiness creates charitable nature in you. Slowly when you get charitable, you get selfless. Slowly when you get selfless, you don't count it. You don't fight. You don't struggle. You flow it smoothly and harmoniously, lovingly, into peace.
And there your past perspective will show you that you were wrong. Before that, you'll defend you're wrong, you'll fight for it, no? Though you'll say, I'm fighting for my right. Actually, you're wrong. I'm not trying to convince you. You go and think about these matters. Tape is there, recorded. Don't worry, I won't change my words. Interpolation will not be done by me, may be done by futurists. So those who have real longing to fly and come into new consciousness must transcend all kinds of conceptions. If your love for the Lord, nothing else is so important. It has assumed to be important because you have given up or forgotten the ultimate evolution. On the way, tree shade may be soothing, but you forget your tendency, rather the tendency towards the goal. Even though it's soothing for the time being, tomorrow, third, how many days you can sleep under the shade of the tree? A very comforting, soothing something becomes boring. You yourself, your tendency, your mind will try to come out of it and just get into a struggle somehow, make a fun somewhere, even if this is comforting and soothing. So therefore these patterns are never satisfactory on their own level. We cling to them though, from one tree to another. This being the case, I have given this definition to New Age consciousness as not the next evolution, but the end of all evolutions. We have that potential. We should not compete with other planets, a nation with a nation, or a man with a man. It's a wrong way. Let everybody drive the car on the highway and not compete. The wrong way may be open for you to get into, but you know what, the trouble will be ahead. You're going to clash with something else if you go the wrong way. You flow, you drive, you live your life, and let others do. This has no competition in it. You will get obstacles, we talked about it, face them. You can overcome any obstacle. Nothing is impossible. Man can do anything. But if you lost your, or rather forgotten your heritage, even the common obstacles, simple obstacles could bind you down. And crossing 3 feet could be a problem. So great potential we have. We're not only bottles. But outside it, whatever the flooding cosmic consciousness, sea of consciousness is there, that's also you. It's not only inside but outside too, both. It's the same consciousness. So long you're locked up into the bottle and forget its cosmic unlimitedness, then you are ignorant, then you're limited, then you're kind of powerless. This awakening of consciousness is what gives you the ultimate awakening. There, neither we are men or women or children, nor we are animals and beasts and the trees. That will be from where you created the conception and got into it. The spider's web, when it creates it, entangles itself into it. Where from the spider's web come in the first place? From his own mouth or the back, whatever. I don't know where from he excretes that. That's his excretion. Or whatever you call it, gum or whatever. And began to wee out of himself. I don't know, he started from back or front, I don't know. Wherever he did from himself.

they can come out. But if you can't do that, begin to weave backwards and swallow it. And there will be a point when you will have swallowed all your web, and you will be you alone left. These are two ways. Don't say it is hard. See where you are wrong. Instead of concentrating upon not getting the privileges, concentrate upon where you are wrong. Ignoring where you are wrong and lamenting on the hardships. That's in very weak language, language of the weak. And weak do not reach the goal. We have to transcend weakness. Replace it by strength and courage. Concentrate upon your wrongs, not concentrate in the sense that condemn yourself of eternity. Concentrate meaning so that you are aware of your wrongs and don't go on lamenting upon the results or the privileges you don't get. You see, they're quite different way. One is golden age, one is iron age. Iron age one will ignore the wrongs and go on lamenting about the privileges, which can never satisfy anyway. In the golden view, the golden age view is, foresee your things. And see, it may be justified, the privilege you are not getting are the perfect results of your doings. And you might not say, then it is hard. You might say, that's well legitimate. Way of looking, one is golden way, one is iron way of looking at things. Iron gets rusted, gold doesn't. We should not even condemn to the extremes ourselves, but some part of us is necessary. Some part of what they call repentance, realizing our own faults, up to a point is necessary. In order not to condemn ourselves, because that may be kind of crippling, and we avoid all kind of repentance and understanding about the matter, we'll be also avoiding the issue. Somewhere we find balance, how far we should realize our mistakes and wrongs, and then get over them. And then privileges will follow you. I'm sure nature, abundant nature, always gives us privileges whenever we deserve. Lamentation does not make us get it. But if you want to avoid all these analyses, I've said since yesterday, if you want to avoid all these analyses, just get into a jump of longing to be reborn or reawakened into the new consciousness. You don't have to analyze. It will just make you fly out of it. That potential is within us. It's you who have to do. I'll go on repeating throughout this week. Each individual is responsible, has to work hard in order to bring New Age consciousness. And those who don't or won't, they will never enjoy the New Age consciousness, even if it descends on many. Because they have not worked for it, why they should get it?

0: And other sages went against him for that bold experiment. There was one Charvaka actually, who said body is the highest thing, body is the soul, body is everything, and you keep healthy body, that's the greatest religion you have. He was one great sage who propounded that. And there were many, many experimenters like that. Buddha himself was one. And not experimenter, I mean, but who brought new thing. But the who had eternal value remained. Those who have eternal value, that will remain, that won't die. That is sure. All other things will come and go, which don't fit into the ancient truth, something like that. It's not something that you reject if it doesn't fit in Christianity or Hinduism or Buddhism, and you reject, that's different. Truth itself, in spite of you and me, will reject anything which is not based on truth. Ultimately, that therefore won't exist. So whatever the laudable inspiring experiments may be, they come to their natural death sometimes if they are not based on truth. If there is an ego tinge in it, even it won't exist. Actually, it's a Gurukul idea. Gurukul idea meaning those old ancient times where the guru would sit under a tree in the ashram with his few disciples, 5, 10, 50, and train them. And but now it's a modern education, academic. That time, academic they had, like philosophy, logic, astronomy, numbers, and maths and so on. But then it wasn't like 10 to 10:45 such and such class. Or then recess, then Saturday, Sunday closed, then English, then drill. They didn't have that time Gurukul like that. They sat like we are sitting now, and their spiritual Brahma Vidya, they call, and the other academic were commingled together. So now he was teaching philosophy, but not devoid of spirituality, or he would teach you logic from the scriptures, not a logic course like, you know, finished term, semester, and so on. It'll go on and there's no exam per year or something. It was imparting you. You were with your guru, let's say 12 years or 10 years or 7 years or 30 years. Then after you got kind of enlightened or learned things, you went wherever you want to, or stay on in the ashram, or you went in your own life. That was Gurukul, meaning the family of the master. And then the maths and the philosophy, the astronomy, the astrology, these logic and numbers, became part and parcel of the education, but not as a curriculum, this semester, this and A grade, B grade and all. The problem was when you mix these two systems. I started boys' school once. We weren't adults too, but at that moment. I knew the pitfalls has to fit in with the current society too, in a way. In a way, otherwise, when the children grow up, they will say, what about us? We are nowhere. That was, unless they decide to be in that society. So I compromised this way. I didn't take government grant. What I did was, okay, something given to Caesar, what belongs to Caesar, and some what God belongs to God, with God. I did on that. How? I took the system as it is, of the school systems, you know, as the curriculum of the schools and universities was. Within the period of 10 to 4, or 10 to 3, or 10 to 2, okay, these peers are based upon that, so that when they go for exams, they should pass out and fit in everywhere. Apart from that, since the boys were staying with us all 24 hours, I told them, what will you do 24 hours here? How many hours you want sleep? So I started yoga, meditation. I personally began Paravidya, that from Mundaka Upanishad, that Brahma Vidya, the spiritual period, separately than the curriculum, had nothing to do with them. Plus, we didn't have tutors, extra tutors, I mean. Among our own teachers, those were brilliant students and they wanted to grow higher into that expert. We created higher faculties for them without being examined, you know, so that they could explore themselves. And our scientific laboratory, boys were so less, so little, kind of in quantity, that from outside our name grew as we are higher grade school or some kind of hundreds or thousands of students, which weren't. Mm-hmm. And For science laboratory was such that time that up to that classes, which we had classes that time, three classes only, fifth, sixth, and seventh, up to that point, we had not reached even, we slowly reached to senior high school, that they thought it was a college, as if, I mean, laboratory. I just told a student, apart from your curriculum, now go and experiment and learn things which come out naturally in you without being examined. You understand what I'm saying? Okay, this is a textbook of the subject for the examination's sake. Give to Caesar. Beyond that, now on this subject, this is a library here. Now study anything you like. You know what I mean?
1: Sure.
0: I did it like that. You will be wondering, when our students went for matriculation, what you call matriculation, in America they don't say
1: matriculation.
0: No, same. Mm-hmm. And they were all AAs. And it's just, wonder struck her, how do you manage? And we had only three teachers. How do you manage? I said, yes, brilliance there. Brilliance has come up. We are applying for your sake. They go in so that they fit in your society. Mm-hmm. And the rest of the time, I give them full library experiment, go and experiment and learn anything you want in your own personal growth. You know what I mean?
1: Mm-hmm.
0: Why have to be clashing with the present society till they change the system? Not slowly. Indian government education, they have been also changing their system, slowly. And the educational minister at that time, what you call senator, who is not now, he was a very Sanskrit scholar. He, because we refused the grant, for the very obvious reason they might interfere and say, you have to do this way, you have to do that. I said, well, I'll collect money from devotees, and other educational societies have trouble with finance. I won't have, being a centrally holy person, disciple, you know, you can have the donations. And that's what we were doing. I told the parents, all were not paying fees, some were poor children, so we said, don't pay fees. They paid in kind cloth or wheat or something, like old, and others gave money who had money. Others gave in more than fees would be, since we, some gave a scholarship for two students, you know, who are rich people, and whose children, and some children, not practically all, showed such flying colors every, after a few months. The parents would be happy that the boy never behaved well at home, you know. In 3 months, they gave us hard trouble too. 3 months. I used to bleed blood from my nose, you know. We had, apart from curriculum, our life was separate, private. And they would come, they would do dramas, they would do other jobs, gardening, and which you might say the students will just give fees and go home. I mean, did yoga, chanting, yoga daily, and any kind of work, I'll tell them, clean the septic tank, they would do, you know, which normally, at home they didn't pick up their spoon even. Their parents would come, he said, now they have come after 6 months on holiday, they every time ask their parents, what can I help you, or what work I can do, they never, when parents ask them to, they won't do that. You know, Indian children are spoiled that way. Parents do everything for them, very much. So, they at home, now they began to do, first 3 months they gave trouble. Twice two boys ran away, right? Took the train ticket back home.
2: Yeah.
0: You know, I was more worried that these children, where did they go, will be answerable to their parents, you know? That was my main fear, and you'll be questioned after all. Police might come, and we don't have that telephone system in India where you could inquire who, where is he, and we had to wait till, and you don't give report to police because there's a bad name to your school. So we, and it was a new experience. I said, God, you put me in trouble. And 11 o'clock in the night, my teacher would phone me. We had phone from ashram to so-and-so is not there in the bed.
1: Oh, no.
0: My God. I said, where did he go? And we could be answerable, no, to parents or to somebody, and it's a real problem. And at 11 o'clock, I had to take the car and come to the school, ask other boys, few knew, nobody would tell. And they wouldn't tell where is it. And I said, please tell now, look, otherwise we'll have good police or this and that. Then someone said, I think he's gone home. Anyway, next day or so, mother, father, brother would bring the boy back on the train. This happened thrice. And at one time, one boy, he was shaking like a fish in the bed in the night. My teacher phoned me. I said, what? And he wouldn't reply why he was doing so. I went and asked him, what's wrong with you, so-and-so? What's wrong with you? And he wouldn't say. The way he was acting, I thought, is a major ailment or major sickness, and we should call the doctor. If it was not nearby, we'd take him to hospital. And I said, well, then we'll go to doctor then if you're not answering, you know. Eventually he would say, mommy. You know, he wanted mommy. My God. At 1 hour? Yeah, these explain we used to. So we were dealing with the whole person, you know? Yeah, apart from. And when the results came, all were A1 and A2, I mean, not 2A1, actually 1. So this education minister, he really didn't want me to close a school. In the whole state of Maharashtra at that time, though the school was the smallest, I suppose, one of the smallest in number, but highest in results as well as a spiritual, and himself a Sanskrit scholar, so he understood the spiritual value. But I was tired of 12 months. 10 months at school, 2 months vacation. That time we had to rearrange renovations of the building, new covering, new bedding, this, new. I thought, hold 1 year, I had to be with them, I want to close the school. And teachers were okay, but question was the spiritual side of the train. And even boys said, no, if you are going to Swami, you not come and leave, we are going to go home. You know? So naturally, so I had to close this. What I mean was that sometimes artificially when you compromise, just results don't come out. Yeah, the whole man was made. Now, all of them are married, have children. Some come still to me, some have gone to Singapore. And but they remember those best. After that, they went to other schools and colleges, of course. But they said that's memorable period they had, those 4 or 5 years of their life, memorable period. I didn't want to change them right the same day, but I told them take 6 months, 9 months, but before the year ends, you have to change. And that was hard to change the whole metabolism in 1 year. It was very difficult. Most of them were nice, though. The science experiments, educational minister would come, he was surprised. The lower grade schools, the boys were doing experiments of colleges. I said, well, that's the way the brain is. So it's a kind of thing which sometimes we had to come in conformity and tune with the general thing. It's hard to, I've thought often that totally a new thing to give, cut off from hitherto past or present, doesn't work, even though it may be a laudable vision. Meaning, totally you cannot de-link with the past. Totally you can't do that. Basically, the truth which is there in anything, spirituality, new religions, totally you can't cut off and give a new thing. Very few adherents will take it and then will die. It has to link with the some kind of basis, truthful basis. It has to. There's no choice. You can make any number of new colorings, combination in printing press. I've seen there are hundreds now color shades, but they have to base on those basic 7 colors. You see, you can't take that away. Whichever music you bring out, totally new, hitherto never heard of, will have to base on those 7 notes. It couldn't be otherwise. You can't create something which out of those 7 notes. It will be impossible to make it a music. You know? Many tried this experiment in the past, too. Charvaka was one, and there was the Sanskrit names for English name, I don't know now. Sanskrit names are there. They tried different lines of philosophy and started to say, okay, world is eternally made of so many elements. Sankhya, I think, succeeded, who said 36 elements, but then Vedanta said only one, like Einstein, you know, only one thing. Some ended up with 3, Purusha and Prakriti and the spirit. Some ended up with 3 elements, basic elements of the universe. They did experiment in those days too. But I feel whatever is truth without definition, that will stay. Everything else will be gone in centuries or decades or 1,000 years. There cannot be any other thing. It's a very simple example, but Ramakrishna also kind of repeated it. He said, whatever, any number of rivers, rivulets, streams, waterfalls, springs may come up from earth, but all going to mingle in the ocean. All they will last for some time, some duration, but all going to mingle in the sea. And you see, he is saying ocean, which is Sanatana, that's ancient, the truth, that all will come there, back there, and will arise from there, evaporate again. That all the streams, rivers, springs are based upon this. They last for some time, they have their own personality, they have their own duration, time, but eventually big and small rivers will all mingle in one ocean. We call that as the truth. And that's, I've seen, yes, if you have patience, that is really the way to look at it. I feel with all these great Vishwamitra, yes, Vishwamitra is a good example. Vishwamitra wanted to create his new world. He fell. The sage Vishwamitra, I don't know if you heard of. But supposedly, according to this epics, he created this donkey and the coconut, and he was going to make the whole new planet in the in this solar system. And the Indra and the other gods got scared. You know, he's very high, powerful. The name Vishwamitra, though, meaning Vishwamitra, friend of the universal world, was a great sage, but he was very ambitious scientist or yogi when compared to Vasishtha, the Rama's master. He was a great yogi, great sage. Vishwamitra, even now, is a word. He's one of the immortals now in the celestial world. And he they say that his tapasya, the austerities and penances were so great, just for years he would stand on one leg only, putting burning coal pots on his head and doing his meditations and supplications. It was great, a legendary figure, Vishwamitra. So much so that the Indra, the celestial king of Garu gods, in a way, got threatened by him that he's going to occupy his place. And he's the one who created a coconut tree according to Indian mythology, and the donkey, all these crude ones, you know. And he was going to make a whole new planet, and he was doing high penances and austerities to that extent that they thought if he's going to create his own world. He wasn't defying or denying God in a sense, but he was a great sage. They were experimenting in the old. Ultimately failed in that too, though. Indra, you know, he's kind of cunning. He'll create a trick such a way that austerities, those penances get interrupted or failed or something. Mm-hmm. So it's a huge story how Vishwamitra failed. But there have been in the past too. But he had that revelry, what you call jealousy, of against Vasishtha. Vasishtha was quite sattvic, and Vishwamitra was rajasic. So he was against him. He thought that Vasishtha was a cause for his being second-rate yogi. If Vasishtha didn't exist, Vishwamitra would be the highest yogi. You know, from there, he even, as the story goes, he wanted to kill Vasishtha. But Vasishtha was a great yogi himself, and he could see from all sides while sitting in one direction. And there's a Vasishtha, all pores of the body, skin were eyes, you know. And so Vishwamitra tried to kind of hiding. And that time Vasishtha had a wife, meaning his great sages in the old had their consorts. Vishwamitra didn't have. So Vasishtha knew that Vishwamitra is kind of hostile to him. And they were the highest yogis in the world that time. And his wife Vasishtha used to tell him, her husband, Lord, Vishwamitra is so enemy of yours, why can't you do something about it? What can I do? I mean, he's a great yogi and his enemy is up to him. And he was sattvic, meaning forgiving and let go things. One day he was sitting in the house talking to his wife, as it said, Vishwamitra came secretly. Now, it's not like human beings, they are great yogis would know anyway. Vasishtha knew that Vishwamitra was coming. As the story goes, and as he would come, Vasishtha already knew, so he approached him. To Vishwamitra when he came and said, is there anything I can help you, you know? And you want my position, okay, take it, I'll go, okay? And it's more than that, he said such a way that Vishwamitra got ashamed, and that he said, to make you a greatest yogi, if you want me to go, I'll go in obligation or something. And you don't have to, you know, take this violence on your head, because you kill any person, you are going to be in hell anyway. And, you know, you'll incur that sin. And so you are not really going to make yourself number one, yogi. You are on the contrary going to be a sinner. So I'm trying to save you from doing this sin. At the same time, I'll make you number one by making myself go in obligation, you know. Vishwamitra didn't expect that kind of humility and submissive. That changes life. And he kind of, in a South Indian style, prostrated. You know, that's how the stories are many. This many experimented in the old days, but eventually Vasishtha told him, like Vishwamitra asked him, what should I do? And I said, well, God experiment. God has already created planets. There are millions and billions. One more planet you'll create. What's new thing you're doing? What's doing superseding God, superseding anybody else, out of billions of planets, one more planet you are creating. So then what? Okay, one is space colony. But already there are planets, what are you doing anew? What's new about it? You know what I mean? It's ego trips on dreams. That changed Vishwamitra actually. He's one of the immortals now according to the Vedas. Who always live like Narada is another. There are about some immortals like that. Dhruva, this polar star, according to Vedas, is so. It's immortal. Two Narada is immortal. Vasishtha, of course, and Vishwamitra, and quite a number of them. These new experiments always have happened, but we never think a little round the corner, the answer is there. Is it something new with God, or already nature has not done it? I'm copying it, no. Okay, space colony. Man can live there with all things for so many years, okay. But already we are doing, no, this is what planet. Is this space colony already or not? It's already so, no. So what are we doing? We are copying simply. We are trying, okay. Robot. We are making like a man doing everything. But again, what are we doing? Is men are already there, no? So, what's new about it? And robot doesn't have a soul even. So it's a man's ego trying to create something of its own great as can be. It doesn't say against or separate from God, but that's what it amounts to. The more robots he makes, the more anti-God he becomes, actually. Less religious he becomes. He's copying, he's not creating new thing. If we were to understand what is the basic religion of a man, what we call Sanatana or ancient, or by no name, if we were to understand that, we don't have to create new religions. See my point? We don't have to. If the truth is eternal already, we should not compete any preaching about any different ideologies or sects. Truth is already eternal, what new we could give except change its form and give a new label on the bottle and make it, you know, that this is now 707. So it's something I see, now unless I'm wrong, I see this way, we cannot experiment on the eternal truth. We should not. Either we have to have faith. We can only explore. We can only explore, we can only try to realize and meditate. We cannot experiment. It needs a humility, faith and devotion. That's my way of looking at it. We can ask questions what we don't understand, right? But we cannot make an ego trip to say, if I can do something new which nobody else did. Now here lies the starting of the ego. I feel that. The truth doesn't need experimentation. It needs exploration, no doubt, discovery, invention, not invention, discovery or realization. But trying to create something which hitherto nobody else did, I'm trying to say even God didn't do either. The man doesn't say that because of blasphemy. But he's trying to say which even God didn't do, I'm trying to do. He didn't create robots. But he created these robots, conscious robots walking around. I mean, what else he could do? Well, you can't do better than that. Robots are not better than man because they have no soul. They have no intelligence of their own. What you feed in computer they can do. But again, that also computer robot is done by a man, no, we forget that. It's nothing to experiment. Even to say that we're trying to do or find, which God even didn't do, we don't say God, but underneath that's the way it is. If I could do without him, you know, that kind of thing. It won't work. One thing, it won't work. And the thing, we could explore that way to a point, experiment rather. Maybe for 10 years, 20, 100, whatever. Beyond that won't go. It's kind of robot, no? How long that will go anyway? When you can create and graft millions of kinds of plants already, why to create artificial plant in the first place? Plastic plant can live, no doubt. It doesn't smell. Okay, even if you apply perfume on the this thing, you have to take help of something else, plastic and but we are always already living plants, why you have to artificial things? You see, it's a man's ego. I would say that because he must say what I can create. That's ego says, what I can do, you know, whatever. Whatever he can do to a point, yes, he can, but he forgets that ego is not in his control, it's given by somebody else, someone else. He is thinking, now ego is me, that's the end of his seeing. Beyond that he's not seeing. So whatever it can do, it has a stamp of being mine, possessive, new, my brand, my industry. Now, beyond that he's not thinking, he or she. And naturally, if he creates something new, very laudable, praiseworthy, gets very popular, now that gets into him like an intoxication of liquor, you know, kind of like intoxicated. He then gets a proof as if his things worked, you know, and that's where he's drunk. And then beyond that, the Holocaust is not enemy surging, you know. Time does come when kind of he meets with a dead end or a block or a ghost, and he's afraid a disease comes, some death happens of a dear one, or some other mishap happens, or his own death, or illness, accident. I mean, so many things, or some kind of things do not last long. Then he doesn't know what to do. He did so much in such an area. But then, in certain things, he just doesn't know what to do now. His headache has come, what can he do now? A dear one is dead, or some other money failed, or mishap happened, accident, or certain, one or the other thing does come, or his own wife or husband left, or one died, or whatever, or his own devoted son got disobedient, and so on. Many things are there, one of the two things happen always. So then he doesn't know what to do, he's lost. Then again he goes to psychologist or astrologer or Swami or you know, something like that, meaning he just has no answer beyond. This robot goes up to a point, you know, ego robot. Up to a point it does go. Up to the point, long rope is there, God gives, he thinks he's succeeding. The time comes when he pulls that fishing rod, you know? You know that? It has end of thread. And then robot, now what can he do now? If he snaps that, he goes down with a hook in the teeth, in the parrot. And if ego can go to a point, even with well-meaning, that's what I'm saying, that experiment of truth, I cannot buy. Inquiry, yes. Exploration, yes. If one tries to find out truth, that's different than if you're experimenting. Experimenting is a disbelief and lack of faith, I think. Ego wants to do its own. But trying to explore because you don't know, trying to find out, is humility. There's a difference there. I remember when we started this boys, the school was a small amount. Every year got bigger and better. I used to tell them, go on writing, because this will form the spiritual thesis of future education, which would have, and they still preserve those notebooks, actually. Mm. Yeah, in Hindi, Indian language, they still. It wasn't completed, but up to the point the school was there, I would give them. And in that, not only students sat, but teachers too. I told them, you are as ignorant as the boys are. Don't think you're teachers. So we all sat together, you know, and all classes together. And I would take up this period daily, once a day. And they went on writing thesis like, but more so, not academic type. Once I told, they wouldn't believe because they had faith in me. I said, look, anything I say, you ask the question. If you have, don't feel shy. Question it, investigate, try to explore it. Till you find. But I'm not giving any new truth. We are giving in different languages only. And they couldn't believe that time, boys, that it's not something new I'm giving. They couldn't believe that because their blind faith or dogmatism would say, I'm giving them something new nobody ever gave. You know, that would be the understanding. Teachers were understanding, but on the spiritual level, they were as human beings, social beings, as the boys were. So I would tell them, ask questions. Of course, they had to raise their hand. What I mean is that it's kind of thing which can be questioned, that's true. And you can explore, you can search, research, can meditate, but I don't think that truth can be found out by experimentation, as if seeing whether it works or not, or see what it is. That way I don't think truth will be revealed. I don't think so. Truth has to be approached by faith and humility and devotion, and then meditate. Otherwise you can't realize it. It's not for experiment, let us see if it works, you know, then you're not going to get it. It's not a commodity in the sense. So if there's a humble approach to the truth, deity, I think then only you can see. That's my way. The truth is eternal. If you want to see it, realize it, reality. You have to humbly approach it with such faith. It's okay to ask questions, it's okay to explore. My way is this. I'm not trying to make myself as a separate experimenter, you know, in competition. Truth is eternal, it's not mine or yours in a sense. Reality as it is. It's something to be explored, only meditated upon, to be having faith, to see what it is, yes. We may not make a false notion what it could be, or hearsay, or read about, but let's not make even ideal conception about it. But whatever it is, it's not that you and I are creating it. It's not that you can and I can experiment. It's beyond us, no. It's beyond the body-mind complex. How can we experiment in the first place, which is already beyond anyway? It's not a commodity of the physical world or the mental thing that you can experiment. It's not psychology, nor it is physiology. Since it's not, how can you experiment with the tools which beyond which the truth is? Something which is beyond the tools, how can you even experiment in those by those tools? So the very exercise of trying to experiment the reality of the body, I think is a futile thing. Something which test tubes cannot do. To bring God in test tube, you can bring an egg of a child, or, you know, you can incubate the baby in a test tube. You know, those they bring test tube baby and all that. That you can do. The question is, after all, what is the end product? They are bringing a baby in the test tube. Has not God already done that through you and me? Men and women are already doing that, no? Producing child. So now what's greater thing about it? Are they giving three horns or two noses or six eyes or what? You know what I'm saying? What's new about it? So, okay, space colony is a great feat. But we already have, what is this where we are sitting? It's not a space colony without masks of oxygen and the glass sky over it and vegetation inside with the controlled temperature. It's already done, no? So, I feel that experimentation, to me, is an ego trip. It's not an humble approach to the reality to realize it. And those who have been humble enough, Einstein and people like that, they have brought out better truth than anybody else. They have discovered better reality than other scientists. Only because they have a humble approach to the reality. Others are dogmatic and fanatic, they'll do against you. Given that when those people, when the truth is given, they resist. The dogmatic people, if you give the truth, reality, they resist it, actually. Mm-hmm. In the scientific community, medical community, the same thing. Anything, what they call quackery, you know, they'll call quackery. Actually, it may be serving the cancer patients very well, more than medical science does. And medical science has no answer even. It's still those who can cure cancer by the unorthodox, rather, what they call unmedical or unscientific ways. they call it quackery. Even if they cure somebody. It's kind of resistance to the truth. I think the truth, reality, has to be approached humbly, with the reverence to find out, to search. That's the way to approach, then meditate, of course. Not for experiment. Okay, you can create your own cloudburst rain in the desert where water is not. You create your own scientific cloud to go and burst the rain over some drought area. Well, that can be laudable as a thing to be done. But question is, the rain and the cloud is not something new man created. It's already there. You got the idea from it. It's a copy. This imitation is a copy of it, so it should be our humility. If the knowledge grows, that's fine, but it's not a new creation. That claiming of the new brand of the thing, to me, unless I'm wrong, sounds ego trip to me. Maybe divine ego and higher ego, but it's there. Each person, again, you can't just make them so. It's not pottery business. It's different. Unless somebody will show it, no. Nobody has shown yet that way. It has come from within you. Others can, guru or master or other yogi can teach you the formula, the technique, the way it should be done. But it has to come from you. It's not a robot manufacturer. No. Unless I'm wrong, I look at it this way. The Sanatana Dharma or the ancient religion, the reality, truth, has never gone. It's there. It's like an ocean when you take from it. There's nothing new we can create. If ethereal bodies, yogis had it, common men didn't have, nor they have now. You can teach in school and college to have ethereal bodies. I don't mean those experiments are not good motivated. They are. But I feel with that humility to the truth and reality, devoid of that, and having an ego of new some creation, I think kind of limits it, I feel. I go humbly, imperceptibly, subtly, if that works. Not, doesn't matter. We'll have one sailboat here, just, you know, few fishes and what is it? And live the life, you know what I mean? I ask one question and many people, very simple question. So far, maybe scientists have their own answers. I've not asked the whole world, but some people. I say, look, 70% is water on earth. Element, at least 70%, some say 76%. Okay. Out of which a lot of is ocean, which is salty, you can't drink. It's good for sailing or whatever, sea life. But ask them, when God did create all this water, why did he create so much salty water? What if all these oceans were sweet water? Why you think he created salty water, which you can't even drink? Sailors go on the Navy in old days, boats, they would dry out drinking water. They couldn't drink this whole water. Water everywhere, but water nowhere. You know? Why God would create this kind of stupidity? You know? And nobody yet has answered. I asked so many people. Nobody yet then asked me, Swami, what do you think? Why he did that? I said, I'm asking the same question. They don't have answer to these simple questions. I have not answered it yet. I'll see who answers it ever. What do you say?
2: Think about that one. Next week.
0: So much, what was wrong if you had created sweet water? I mean, the normal drinking water, like in lakes and streams and rivers. What if the ocean was sweet, normal good water? World would have no dearth of the drinking water, whatever, cooking water, bathing water, whatever. What was wrong in doing that? Why would create all this salty which you can't even drink 2 drops? And 70% of what is that water? What would you say? Yeah, nobody has yet answered it. It's a simple question. They're trying to create a new world. Tomorrow they'll experiment how to make this ocean water sweet. It's not easy to change the chemicals. But in the first place, what is the purpose of that? So much salt water. It's okay if some lakes are sweet, some are salty. But the whole, kind of, all the oceans all around the continents are salty. Why do you do that? What do you think? Anyway.
3: We're salty too, aren't we? I mean, we're all water, and aren't we kind of salty?
0: No, we have the same elements. Our body is 70% water. Uh-huh. But whether it's all salty, I don't know. No, you're right, but I'm trying to confuse you.
3: we don't.
0: Blood is salty. It's not sweet. Sweet blood is not good. Blood is salty, actually. Same thing, we have same elements, but this phenomena, truth of this phenomena, how many can answer? I don't know what the scientists would say. The question is, probably the reality and the truth and knowledge and wisdom has not been valued yet as it should be. Are you concerned with just simply answers to the questions, or are you concerned with the solution? You can answer any question. Is it a solution? If it's not a solution, it's no answer. We're not looking that way at all to the world of wisdom. There are certain answers to every question from certain angles. Is it a solution? If it is, that's the right answer. And also, if it is a solution, it must satisfy you. It must satisfy here. That's a criterion. If it satisfies you here, Vedas have proclaimed this word is tripti, that the true criterion of the wisdom, the real solution is tripti, that you will feel satisfaction here. It looks unscientific, but it's really the answer. Do you feel satisfaction out of this? Does your soul inside heart feel satisfied with it? That is the solution. But it's most poetic and philosophical, not scientific, they will say. Okay, you have satisfaction, but come on, tell me, what is the atom made of? Even if I don't know what is the atom made of, may not put me into problems. You see, the question is, there's a way to explore. But the ultimate criterion of any wisdom, scientific knowledge even, is satisfaction. It looks unscientific word, tripti. It's a scientific word. But it's the most spiritual scientific word, actually. That true wisdom must give you satisfaction. When you know the truth, you're satisfied. That's the word. So it's not just philosophy. Very scientific. Your soul will know it is the truth. And therefore you're satisfied. Something like you're thirsty, you drink water, you feel that tripti, that's the word used actually. You feel appeasement of the thirst, exactly like that. And that is the criterion, because it may look just a philosophical word, but it's perfectly okay. It's not unscientific. Many times we say, yeah, what you said, I didn't understand, but somewhere I know that's the truth. Somewhere, you know, many times our inner soul says that. We may sometimes not understand certain things, still we may feel satisfied, because deep within you, you are knowing it is true, you see.

institutions or universities will even accept to put in curriculum. Alone, on the theology questions alone, how much conflicts and quarrels we have all over. One scientific theory about story of evolution, and there's biblical evolution creationists and evolution. How much even fighting on that alone? When was the man first came on earth? A lot of differences on that alone. When did a man come first on earth? Some suggest 4,000 years back, which is nonsense in scientific eyes, you know. So the creationists and evolutionists are fighting. Alone on these few theological questions, reincarnation is there or not, it's a kind of ages pass away, they're fighting, writing books and books and books. What to say of the deeper question of realities? They can't even decide a simple question. Okay, even if, when the man first came on earth, nobody was able to decide. Just forget about it, you know, man is here now. You know, why not just start with the point now, where we are. Let's see what man can do now. I feel we cannot avoid that humble approach to the altar for realization. I think it needs humble approach with faith and devotion. To ask is okay, to inquire, to try to find out what is. But with inquiring mind, that's what Shankaracharya said. Not with experimenting. Experimenting is doubting. And what you're doubting, you cannot have it. By the very doubting process, you're pushing it away. You can explore it, yes. You can search it, you can find. Inquiring mind is okay. Experimenting is quite different. It's quite different. You can experiment on the physiological and psychological levels, but things beyond it, beyond the mind and body, you cannot experiment. Because the experimenting tool is mind. Mind, being an experimenting tool, cannot experiment beyond it. What is beyond the test tube cannot do that. This is exactly what the Vedanta says, that non-dualism is beyond the scope of relative thinking, dualism. You cannot simply think about it. You cannot analyze absolute. Even now, physicists, if you see their findings, whatever so far they've done with advanced physics now, you can easily, many even scientists are agreeing now, very clear traces of answers being spiritual. What they found in spiritual, or what sages say, they are finding the same answers. Day to day, any new discovery now happening in physics, this is exactly the answer sages are giving spiritual things without it. Experimenting this way. It will come to that eventually, around the circle. And the more higher the scientist, humbler he is, actually. Higher the discoveries, that person is very, really higher man too. Sure. Higher the discoveries, the humbler person is. And that's a true recognition of the greatness. Greater the person, humbler he must be. That will be the sign of his being great. Because he won't resist the truth, you see, he or she. They won't resist the truth. They'll be open to the reality. And that needs openness and humility. The more closeness you find, the resistance, the lesser the being is. It's okay if you're trying to transform yourself, making you divine, all ethereal, the metabolism of physic and vital, transforming itself into the light particles, and you become kind of elemental changes from gross earth to water, fiery elements and ethereal, that's fine. There's nothing wrong in that. That's perfectly all right. You can easily
electrify yourself and change your whole metabolism to conversion into energy form. Yeah, that's okay to do. That's exactly divine, what we call, or supramental, where the body is not made of gross, simply something, sawdust or something, but not only flesh or blood or bones, but the energy form, the light form, yes, that can be achieved easily by any person. But that has to come from within you. It cannot be imposed from outside. It's not something that will descend from the heavens and just transform everybody. That will be only atom bomb. Mm-hmm. Yeah, it will convert everybody into energy. No, certainly why else? Yeah, that converts everybody, evaporates the Buddha and flesh and blood, everything into energy form. Mm-hmm. But that's the way, then I don't know. It can be done, the flesh, bone, they can be converted into energy form, light form, easily, whole ocean. Many sages, not many, some in mythology or legends of India, they evaporated the ocean. Augusta Muni, for example, he evaporated the whole ocean. Now, the modern readers, they would think these are gapodas, gapodas meaning gossip, you know what you call, kind of just hyperbole or hearsay. The question is whether Augusta sage did it or not as a material historically, but the question is whether it can be done. Yes, it can be done. If you knew the science, yes, you could evaporate the ocean, right? And you can change your body into electricity, your light or energy form. It can be done. If you knew that. And time capsule and the vanishing or the whole elements are reappearing elsewhere. Even science is trying to do, yogi did. Vanishing the body and reappearing elsewhere. Now, someday we thought was fable and or unbelievable, or these were just religious gossips. Now, science is trying to achieve the same thing. Then time is speed, lighter speed if you go, you know, then you vanish and reappear elsewhere into no time. But that achievement, it's a matter of practice. It cannot be imposed from outside. It's again individual. It's hierarchy, because God's omnipotency, if other yogis have some potency, not omnipotency. So to the extent Vishwamitra and others have potency, they express, they achieve. It needs a lot of practices. Alone this little levitation from the body, from the floor even 1 foot, few inches, is a long practice. Body can float. If it can float in water, why can't it float in air? You have to know the formula simply. You can float in the water, no? Whole aeroplane, which has 400 people or whatever, whole baggage, luggage is there, petrol, everything is loaded in it. Machine is there, no doubt, meters. Luggage is there, air hostesses, pilots, 400, how much weight, including its own body, aeroplane, is floating in the air or not. Maybe by certain scientific formulas, no doubt about it, but fact remains it is floating in the air, okay? Human being is much lighter than that. We just simply don't attempt to do that. We think we should create something else which will carry my body into it and then fly. Naturally, then you're creating that way, the way you think you create. I'm thinking I would manufacture a kind of car or some carriage which when I sit, I don't have to walk, I can just propel it and it will carry my body to the market. And here comes a car. You see, he's creating, no? Mm-hmm. That's the way man is thinking. Man is not thinking how with my present body I could float. He's not tried that, no? That's the only problem. He's not tried it, so he's not achieved it. Those who tried become yogis and they achieved it. This is the fact. Because the way you think, you create that way. You're trying to say, how could I reach the moon in lesser time?
So MySpace

some of the dolphins. And you could do it without having the fish's tail or dolphin's whatever capacity. And one person had, years back when I said this kind of thing, he said, yeah, but birds, I said, birds can fly even. Why? And human beings, supposedly supreme creation, higher evolution than bird and animal. If bird can do, which is a lesser evolution, why man couldn't do? The man said, but birds have feathers we don't have, therefore we can't. So I said, well, that's a good answer on the outside. But then you don't have tail like fish and everything, you're swimming in the water with two separate legs. They're not even joined together in one fan, you know, back propeller of the fish. The question is that our physiology and mind has such a capacity with whatever feathers we have are not wings, that we can do that without having wings. But we are not thinking that way, so we are not doing that way. You don't need necessarily wings to fly. But since you believe that without wings you cannot fly, naturally you have to wait till you get the wings, but, you know, like angels have and fairies have, but there's a capacity in human body, potential rather, doesn't need wings. With the same legs and form which we have, you could fly, you could evaporate yourself rather, invisible, and then reappear. This is a known phenomenon in many yogis' lives. Simply the way you live, that way evolution takes place. You're thinking, unless you swim in the water, you cannot go across. That's the way that we're doing. So this ocean is too far the other bank. You cannot swim across to the other shore. It's too far distant, so you get tired, you'll drown, even if you're a swimmer. But it doesn't come to our brain, I could walk on the water. And here comes a Jesus or somebody walks on the water. You know what I mean? Now, some people can doubt it, but it can be done. How could I walk on the water? Not now as you are. You have to cultivate or to practice that thing. I know it can be done. That very spaceship can, at right angle 90 degrees, can turn without jerk, without any resistance, or back reverse, without any jerk even, with a tremendous speed of not light, but before that. It can reverse at no moment, I mean, second power, very little percentage of a second, even without a jerk, even feeling the anti-gravitation, the control of the gravitation beyond so much that it can be done without even noticing. Everything is possible. Now, we can say, how can I go back reverse walking? I can see backside. But Patanjali Yoga Darshan has clearly written that all our pores of the body could be eyes. But we are not developed, so naturally it's not there. Anthropologists and other biologists and zoologists, many people know certain birds, mammals, fishes, animals. They have certain habits only because they have been living this way on a particular landscape, so they have adopted this. But when they begin to do this, they can do both things, on the land as well as water. Many, this adaptability, possibility of the soul always remains. That's the omnipotence of the soul. We are not developed simply, that's all. Only in yoga and spirituality, what has been proved is, or rather in the past at least, that without aid of any outer equipment, you directly could do with your body and mind. That's the only difference. Without attaching any equipment with your body. Right, because it's a direct method which can be done. We have not reached that evolution, that's true. But evolution is another word of involution, because we lost it, we'll regain it. It's not something we evolved to achieve this as if we never had it. Evolution in a spiritual sense is always involution. We don't believe spiritual is an evolution. We don't. We believe in unfoldment. Mm. Not a growth, but unfoldment. That just realizing bad things which are lost in our subconscious, that's all. That's what spirituality is about. Something we have lost in subconscious is stored now. We have to rediscover, that's all. It's not something growing something to new, something we never had. We have lost those we had. Maybe comparative story, Adam and Eve were in heaven and they dropped down. Now you have to get back to heaven.

0: Heaven is not a growth, it's a regaining simply. So we said rediscovery or unfoldment or realization, that's all. So whatever things we might achieve in this respect will not be as if man never had. Yes, we didn't know the history, therefore. But it's something we had, we just have lost, it's stored in subconscious. It's simply unfoldment, is an opening disclosure. It's in subconscious, everybody has a future, past, present, all occultism. That's what yogi does, trying to discover within him, opening the subconscious to know those very things. The explorers simply to open up. Therefore no resistance. It's not a growth. Evolution, therefore, science, and spiritually we never believe in evolution. It's just rediscovery, reopening, unfolding, and it's just flower is in the seed, it's not a growth. It's just unfolding it. If you believe that, then reality will never change, whatever it is. It's eternal. Whatever the truth be, is always eternal. Discovery of truth will not be a new phenomenon, it will be rediscovery simply. Which we don't know when, but any other thing. In the very idea, plane flying or a steamer swimming on the boat comes from where? In the first place, a man discovers a steamer or a boat thing, or an aeroplane or a spaceship. The very idea comes from human brain, no? Flying a spaceship or aeroplane or glider or a boat or a steamer on the water or car or something like that. After all, idea comes from where? From human brain. That means human brain has the potential of knowing these things. How would he then otherwise project into the vehicles? Must have an idea, no? That idea is applying to the vehicle. Therefore it's projecting into the vehicle. But if he would apply that very idea to his own body-mind complex, it'll work. He's not applying to himself. That's the major difference between science and spirituality. You see, food and drink and air, oxygen and live. I used to do not whatever you call it, but potential is always the lie detector they are doing. Like they should do the same thing. But even that's not legally permissible now because it's not perfect. The lie detector may show the signs of not speaking that way. That's why legally is not permissible. He could be still under the fear complex and speak the truth. You see? Every potential a man has, that's why he's the highest evolution in that sense, no doubt about it. If the man, you know, God made man in his own image, could be literally true, as who knows? Because man is potential of all that. It's clear, separate, ego keeps separate you and God. God, ego is the block, and that's true. Otherwise you could be omnipotent and wise. How you project, that's the main thing. How you project, it becomes that way. If you think you want to build a boat to swim across the ocean, you end up building a boat. You see? You want a steamer with a machine, you do that. You want such and such a speed, you are able to do that. That's the way you're projecting, so it's happening. You want to fly up, so you fly up, aeroplane, a spaceship, now this. Many, many things. Bugging machines, what's going on in another room, you can detect. Yogi would know what's happening in the next room. The same faculties, but you're projecting the machinery, so it's happening that way. A yogi would know without bugging the walls what's happening or talking in another room. Mind reading, what you're thinking. You may not know, yogi would read it without lie detector, you know, impulsed on you. Ayurveda came from that area, no, a special area. They didn't want to know what virus, germs, or what are the combination of potassium, magnesium, iron in your blood is. They just got hold of your one pulse, and they knew what was going on in your body. That's how they wrote the whole thesis, without dissecting, bisecting a surgeon, anybody. They knew with one pulse what was going on in your body. That's the way they projected, and they knew that way. Now, unless you have so many machineries, blood testing, urine testing, sputum testing, and then why this testing, that testing, and this $2,400 bill, You know? And then 10,000 for hospitalization, 20,000 for operation, you're bankrupt, 50,000, one throat cut. What to do? It's expensive. In India, they think all Americans are rich. But certainly they are not, but they are not poor like Indians. And in India, and many Americans, two teeth, if they had to refill with gold or silver, they don't have money, they'll take out loans or some other insurance. What I mean is, there's nowhere reaching civilization. They're as poor as a poor man who has no money to go to dentist. You know what I mean?
1: Sure.
0: It's just getting nowhere, because we're projecting differently. We're projecting this, I want light in the room, electricity, no lamp or candle, it should be electricity, light, electrical. We were projecting through light, so it is coming that way. But if we were projecting light coming through my body and mind, it will come, but we're not projecting that. How can my body shine? It's not a bulb. There's electric wire. But who created these ideas anyway? Human brain? You must have an idea, you see. It's only projecting there. Room should be cold, so we must have heater to make it comfortable. And we project, and that becomes. What if we would have a device in the body that we could increase our heat in the body such that we don't feel cold? It can be done. And that will happen that way. The way you project. You think without air conditioner or fan, how can we avoid the heat? But there is a cooling system in our body. If we knew, it could be done without needing air conditioning. That's why yogis did and do. How to make our body such a way could stay in all the seasons comfortably. That's exactly what they did. Austerities came because of that. How to make body not wanting beyond its body, but do it itself. How to live in cold and hot climate equanimously. This they were learning. This is called, actually this occultism is called titiksha in Sanskrit. It's not they are just tolerating or enduring. The body won't feel uncomfortable. They can, it's a built-in system of the body. But then, when the body feels cold, I want heater. Now I'm habituating the body on that projection. Naturally, it becomes that way. It's how you project. That's the main thing. How your potential you're projecting. That's the way it works. It's a very secret of all omnipotency. That we know that we have to have solar panels on the buildings to catch the solar energy, and that's expensive nowadays compared to the heaters. So very futile. But that you can catch the solar energy directly with your body and mind, not only for heat, but for its radiance, for its cleaning, purifying aspect in a body-mind complex. It can easily directly be seen. Apart from calling him Sun God, which Gayatri Mantra teaches, can be done. Gayatri Mantra, for example, is as scientific as any solar panels you put more than that, because solar panels you can only put at one spot. Here you can carry with you wherever you go. Even if the sun is not shining, you could, beyond the clouds, you can reject in you. And call it occultism or not, but potence. After all these heaters, air conditioners, whose idea? If we just think this way, which brain, human brain does it? It must have a certain knowledge about it, no? How will it otherwise project in the machinery either? Is my point. But since he's projecting there, it happens that way. And the proof that it's happening that way, man has capacity, no? How we could otherwise create an air conditioner or a heater or an aeroplane or a car or a telephone? Clairvoyance, clairaudience, we heard so much. Telephone does the same thing, TV does the same thing. You know? But you had to depend on that machinery. Whereas clairvoyance, clairaudience, directly you could do, seems impossible, difficult, because we are not attempted or practiced. But it can be done. Now, actually, look, telephone is the occultism of one sense on the sound system. Ear, sound, element. The five. Sound, sight, touch, smell, and hearing. No, hearing as a sound and smell. Okay, there are five senses. Telephone is the occultism, as we will see, of one one tanmatra, tanmatra Sanskrit, which means sense of sound. TV is of two, sight and hearing. Therefore it's more attractive. You see, you'll never understand why it's getting more, why TV is more attractive than radio. Because radio satisfies your one sense. TV is satisfying your two senses. The third will be smell when it comes out. That will be more popular than TV, which you'll be able to hear, see and smell. When that way may come, but it will come one day. That'll be more attractive. And I think that'll be the end of the scientific discovery in three senses. But if ever, imagine, it could involve all your five senses, you'll be really glued to it, you won't leave it. In the world, now, I don't want to save too many secrets, but if in the world, if anything can satisfy your five senses at the time, you will never be able to leave it. Think what it could be. You see, everything has one or two or three senses open together. Anything in the world, unless I'm drinking tea, it is test. I can see it, but that doesn't satisfy me. Seeing is not a, is a test. So it's not involving five senses. Radio is involving your sound only, in a sense, meaning hearing. TV is involving your two senses of seeing and hearing. There's no touch or smell or taste. But what if the commercial of pizza on the TV, you get the taste of pizza too, when they're showing it. And it's very easy actually. What I mean is, just imagine, I won't give that secret to you, don't say God or something. What involves your five senses, you will glue to it. You won't be able to leave it. That'll be perfect identification. Is there anything which involves all your five senses? Just imagine. Science won't reach there now, at least not in this century. It may reach third sense, smell, I think. Smell or taste, one of the two there. Smell, actually, they had once, some decades back, they had discovered it. Some had got blocked, I don't know why it didn't grow much. They were experimenting to bring out while they're showing that you could smell like garden on the movie. They were not doing on TV that time, they were showing on the movie, the cinema. That if they're showing garden or flowers, hero and our hero is smelling, that you will smell too. But I don't know why it didn't get much more than that. Somewhere it kind of failed or something. Because it needed a lot of things for the people to reach, you know, some instrument or some kind of they had to do. I don't know why they didn't reach that, but just imagine the world, even without machinery, what is which is involving all your five senses? One yogic way is which is very traditional, to avoid sensual any pleasures, meaning don't see, don't hear, don't touch, don't taste, that's one. Go beyond the senses. You've heard this very commonly. In order to mind go within, get it beyond the senses, isn't it? That's one way of doing. Why it's so preached? Because that's the safest way. If this involve all your senses, you are going to degrade and go to hell, you know. But there is the way we don't commonly give, where all five senses could be, Tantra tried to do it, but they degraded too. To involve all your five senses and still get into spiritual samadhi. But Tantra failed into that. But you will see, if anything is in the world which can involve all the five senses, that will be your glue point. You couldn't be able to avoid it. See, TV is more gluing, even two senses involved, it glues all parents, children, everywhere, the school, let go to hell, you know, everybody's glued to that. Why? Just two senses is involved. Just imagine if it involves five senses, what it could be, magic, you know. I won't give the answer, you find out. Why ocean is salty? And why, which is the thing which will involve all your five senses, literally. You see, we don't give this way commonly because we degrade. Tantra tried, we degrade it. This can be done though. So normally we preach, go beyond your senses. Put your mind within your own soul and meditate, you know. Don't give what ear wants, nose wants, or eyes want. Avoid distractions of the senses. You know, normally that is a preaching. That's the safest way. But it's not natural. You see the point? Natural would be, since we have senses and body as given by God as we are, to negate those is not a natural way. You see the point? But then natural way given will degrade many, because they'll be so then grabbing and gratifying that they'll just degrade. So we say, okay, senses are just devils, evil, you know, just go beyond it. Normally shouldn't be. We don't give this way commonly. How many will involve all the five senses and still float? You know what I mean? They'll all go down.

0: So you have to understand meditation is not a separate exercise, so to say. You know?
1: Yeah.
0: For example, you can talk on the phone with people, even if your mind is disturbed. But in meditation, you can't do that. Not that disturbance of mind will not affect the telephoning or typewriting or yoga postures or cooking. It will affect the quality, but still you can do it. Meditation can't.
1: Yeah. What I've been learning is that it's what you do the other 23 hours of the day is more important than an actual hour of meditating.
0: Or I'll put it differently. What 23 hours you do or live is going to affect that 1 hour.
1: Yeah, that's what I mean.
0: Mm-hmm. That's true. Do you know why that is? Meaning, other things you can do with the restless, disturbed, non-concentrated mind, but it will affect the quality. Why the same thing you cannot do meditation? Do you know the reason? Try. You can't even attempt. You see, to disturb mind, you can arrange the furniture.
1: Yeah.
0: You can write a letter. You can understand, type. You can even cook. You can deal with people. The quality will be affected. For meditation, you can't even attempt. Do you know why? Try to answer.
1: I wouldn't even have the urge to do it.
0: Beg your pardon?
1: Wouldn't even have the urge or inclination to try.
0: There's one part of it, but not the total. That certainly is there. Urge will not be there, or what did you say?
1: The inclination.
0: That's perfectly true. There's one reason, of course. There are other reasons. You see, the meditation aim is to transcend the mind, not to remain in the mind. Other things, if we say of the world, other things of the world, you are doing with the mind. You're not transcending the mind. So underneath, the meditation has to deal with the mind to go beyond mind. In other jobs like typewriter, cooking, and whatever, name it, you have to do with your mind, not with the spirit in a sense. So being this case, meditation solely dependent upon not mind at all. And if that is a disturbing factor, you can meditate beyond the mind. You can't. Any God, Guru, Om, or any light meditation, is you are talking beyond the mind. You see that therefore the mind disturbed will affect the meditation. Not only affect the quality, it won't allow you to meditate. Therefore, as you said, other things are very important in the meantime till mind relaxes. Be sure 90%, 95%, maybe 99%, depends upon each individual. Our exercises, time, rituals, good works, practices, 99 or 90% minimum are just to relax the mind actually, including the act of meditating. Till you actually meditate, there's a difference trying to meditate and actually meditating, there's a difference. All other rituals, exercises, practices, whatever, karma yoga, this, the vegetarianism, and many other things like that, timing, punctuality, they're all just to make you what they relax your mind. Once the mind relaxes, then meditation is easy. Feel sure, even satsangs, they're all just to relax the mind. And these minds are busy with many things, power, lovingness, position, this. You know, many other things, lies and greed, attachment, we have talked about it. Mind is busy with those things, delusions. So with that in mind, when you sit down meditating, oh, I've been meditating 30 years. It's 30 years if you had meditated, really, by this time you would have been in the abode of Lord Shiva. they don't meditate. They try to meditate, of course, but the purity of mind and heart and relaxation are very two golden wings for meditating. So purity of heart, mind, and relaxed. Those who avoid them, to purify the mind and heart and meditate, the results will not be there. We don't discourage them, because how can you discourage somebody doing something? You have to say, come on, nice, try again. And if I go on telling everybody this is no meditation, forget about it, it won't help, you know. Oh, I try to sit down, but mind wanders. Honest reply would be, what else to expect, you know? I've always seen 99.9% every question is loaded with its own answer. Just reverse few words is the answer. We leave them alone, okay, do it again. That's why I always believe, and I still believe, that the traditional, if you call it traditional, classical methods of one-to-one guru-disciple is the only way of helping a disciple. There's no other way. No other way. People can do from books, visiting places, all good pilgrimages, and everything's fine. The real help which comes in a spiritual growth is through the master. I don't preach this way because I'm myself disinterested, but because we wait till massive scale things people try, it won't work. Massive scale working is horizontal. It will never give you vertical growth. It never. Can do without a master? Well, I don't think it's a new question. People have tried since ages and thousands of years. They didn't. We think sometimes of the modern mode, so we probably could succeed without a particular master. We keep quiet. It won't work. If you mean to spiritually grow, if you know, want to know many things, okay, there are so many things you can do, but it won't work. Even in Jesus' case, in his lifetime, when you take flesh and bones, body, he was a master. That's why he could help some disciples. It wasn't a master scale rabbi or something. Lord Shiva is a different thing. Lord Shiva is what Christianity called wrathful God and angry God, jealous God, Shiva. Mm-hmm. Come on, take it or leave it. But we have to still understand the master and guru. Many, many ways. We don't go on pouncing on this here, because some may think, you know, selling one's own commodity. Plus, they're not so ready yet. But spiritual growth will never come without a particular guru, not a gurus. That's either wandering in the wilderness of paths. And when they get frustrated, they are the ones who complain. Oh, I have been reading 30 years, 20 years, I have been so many darshans I had of pilgrimages and gurus and this. Oh, I've learned so many things. The results will be frustrating. Not that they didn't learn anything. Sure, they learned something. Coming to that one-pointedness, concentrating and on the goal with one particular guru, master, is the open, greatest secret of enlightenment. I would say this so often, the shortest cut. Don't you now see, look back and look forward. 99.9% people avoid that. Don't you see this? Therefore, it's delays. Now, when you're hearing, you have some are hearing, may say, write a letter to me. Now I understand, I'll do it from today. I understand for the first time, I never heard before. They've heard it 1,000 times. And they never did before. And probably they won't do again, but they might. And but it never struck me so clearly as now. I said, well, you have said this 500 times. That's the shortest cut, the open, greatest secret. Avoid that, some even bring question. What if the master has left the body? I said, what if you had done then when he was living? What's the answer? So without master you can't do? I would say no, unless you reach a certain point where from you can carry on yourself. If you reach that stage, which very few do, but they can transmit directly, nothing else can give. If they didn't do 30 years or 20 years or 10 or 100 years, not because they didn't do, you're not ready for that.
1: Yes. The living master you're talking about.
0: I'm talking about at the moment, living master. But then, beyond that also it can be done. If he's not living physically. That would depend upon your stage of arrival. Definitely. So, in the ordinary way, day-to-day life of Indians, Americans, Asians, or Japanese, or whosoever, those who say, oh, Guru is God within you, you don't need anyone else. For them also, it becomes a vacuum again. It will, definitely. Whether Christian, non-Christian, Hindu, Buddhist, same thing. If those who believe, oh, God is within me, isn't he in everyone and all gurus are the same, they are universal and so, doesn't matter not to have a particular one. They cut us under the communication. Who will communicate? How will you receive the communication? Unless you have grown so high already that you are able to deduce from the vibrations of the astral plane. But that how many? So spiritual enlightenment. I have said many, many times, and I'll say again. It's the easiest thing on earth where human beings are born. Easiest. Not only one of the easiest. But has become the most longest journey, or as if most difficult even. Because we are avoiding the very hairpin through which there's a way out. If you evolve further into vibratory phenomena, then it's different. Then you receive the astral communication. Astral communication? Not otherwise. It's not because you will say, oh, God is within us, Guru is within us, you know, in me, in everyone, isn't it? Isn't me? And therefore, as if you think God will be pleased and come to you. If it was the way, he would have done long back. He has never done that. Try to be on the facts. We don't go on saying this because we are the spiritual missionary, you know. Kind of which I don't want to do it in. It's again individual. Others. If you come to lower levels of not enlightenment or liberation or spiritual growth, then certainly there are other ways. If you don't seek the highest, that's okay. But then you can do through massive scale communications. Otherwise, a wastage of time. The rest of time. Except again to arrive the same experience I learned, reading of so many and so many gurus, so many this will give me. Now I have learned, I have to sit down at one spot and go with it. That comes also realization 20 years hence or 100 years hence. having tried all this, what we have been saying, we arrive at the same conclusion. Mind wanders. It's a wandering mind. If you want to meditate properly, two golden wings of purity of the mind and heart, don't avoid it. Without which is impossible, I'm using the word consciously. Impossible. Without purifying your mind and heart to meditate in an iota of peaceful even way. Impossible. So what we do? We avoid meditating. Second wing is relaxation. Meditating is not the way of the world. One. Let's see now opposite side. In the Vedas, it said, before creation, the Creator God meditated. Actually, there's a word there in Vedas. He meditated and then created. We first create, then meditate. That's quite right. Then you can't meditate. He was peaceful. He was all relaxed. He meditated. Then he said, I want to be many. He created. Why? He said he could contain his joy, Brahma. And he said, let me share the joy with other multiplicity. So he created more to share the joy. That's how the Vedas are written. If you want to meditate, wherever it may be, your home, Himalayas, wherever, try to purify your mind and heart. Without which, impossible. It's not a side issue that you bypass your mind and meditate. Impossible. You can do other things. With shouting and screaming, you can still make curtains and hang there. You know, it's easy, but you can't meditate. Nothing against the world. Feel sure God has created the world. Nothing against the world. This process, shortest. If you don't want the highest enlightenment and peaceful mind, then certainly you can do a lot of things, but just look around like a witness in a very detached way, look at the world, people around. See how each one, maybe exceptions apart, is busy with something. Not only work, I'm not going to work at all, no. Those attitudes and tendencies. See how each one is busy with not only one, but two, three, four, five, 10 things. Not only thoughts, but the basic disturbing elements like attachments, greeds, and jealousies, lies, and position mongering, power. Hide it. Where will you hide it? Subconscious? Somebody has to reach subconscious. You see, each one, exceptions apart only, busy with those tendencies. We call some scars. You call genes nowadays. We call some scars. Same thing, it's only a different way of putting. Unless we purify all those. And use modern words, no. We have to be immune to the world. Like to the diseases, for example. Same thing. We have to be immune to the diseases. We have to learn how to do that. And same thing, in the worldly vibrations and tendencies, you have to be immune to be not affected by those things. It's a hard job. You can see it's very hard work. But I said, can be made the easiest, I'm saying not one of the easiest. If your mind has been pointed at one master, be sure about it. I wish I were not the master, I would have said the same thing. Even again, referring to Christianity and Jesus, why they would tell everyone, Jesus is your only master? Okay, let's take it optimistically. I mean, in the right direction. I can give you explanation. That's the way your mind has to be one-pointed. That's the point. But I'm not for it, because I believe master has to be physical body, without which has no meaning. Except for those who have advanced spiritually, where they could now subtly, astrally, can contact or come tap into. Yeah. Then it's okay. Nothing wrong with that. Facts? If the other way was possible, then what I am saying, then why it wouldn't have happened in the world? Not one example. Either. Not one example. You gave me examples. It never happened. So-and-so had darshan of Jesus or Krishna or somebody. Yes, certainly. They were advanced souls. They could tap into. That's fine. I'm not decrying that. They won't wait for the master either. Buddha didn't. Shankaracharya didn't. Wait for a short while. Yeah. Try to see the point. So, what does it come to? Bottom line, as they call it. We're not ready, or we don't want it. If we can fit in our spiritual growth, enlightenment, along with other slots, then probably it'll be all right. You know, but it doesn't work. That means you give up other things? No, no. We have never, at least I have never preached that. I am saying simply purify your mind and heart. People are busy with the ego. You know that. 99.9% are busy with the ego. They have no time. They scream. They agitate. They complain. They're angry. There are grappling, grabbing, you know, kind of those things. All the time, everybody is busy. So, satsang, meditation, and such other rituals, things, not that I'm against them now, they have become a part of the life only, but not immediately the life, you see. That's where the difference is. Nothing wrong with the world, actually. As I see nowadays, it doesn't really touch us even. Certain results of body, behaviors, attitudes in society, social norms, human norms, certain we deal with, but that's side issue. It's not side. That surface issue. It's just not important. But with everyone is so serious, that's a problem. According to Vedas, that as a matter of fact, that each one's nature, different nature, whether holy man, unholy, householder, young, old, sinner, virtuous, each one's nature, let's say, different. As a matter of according to Veda, they say, this outer expression of manifestation of nature has nothing to do with your spiritual growth. They've said this. But we often judge a person from those angles, which is wrong again. But I would still repeat, for a spiritual growth and for a spiritual enlightenment, or knowing thyself, I can easily say there's no other way than going to the Master. Done. This doesn't decrease in any way, 1% even, the status of Jesus. No, surely not. On the contrary, in their lifetime, they come and show this is the way. And you say, this is the way, the truth, and the life. But when you stretch the point beyond, it's context, it becomes dogmatism. That's exactly what it is. We often repeated that story. Guruji used to tie up the cat while he went into meditation, and disciple went on doing that after he was dead. That time, cat used to disturb him, so he used to tie up and meditate. Now Guru is gone. Still they tie up the cat, and if that cat dies, they buy another cat. And go on, and scripturally, classically, carries on the classic attitude that their worship of the Guru temple, you have to one cat to tie. That's dogmatism. You can't say that's justified because Guruji did it. We should see the Jesus' context, and for that matter, Lord Shiva. Lord Shiva is cut and dry. He doesn't argue much. So long you don't anger him, he's okay with you. But if he gets wrathful God, you know, then brimstones and things. Boy, that's Shiva. Because his work is transformation, destruction, transformation, recreation. So that's his job. Otherwise, he's very simpleton, Bholanath. You know, Mahadev? He's Bholanath. Bholanath means Lord of Simpletons. Yeah, easy to please. Easiest God according to Vedic pantheon. He's the easiest God to please. That's why many Hindus, you know, India, they go and worship Shiva because they think they can please him, you know, for anything sooner. But again, he's the one who gets angry sooner too. That's a problem. It's not like Vishnu, you know. Vishnu goes on smiling, you know, Krishna type. It's no easier way than burning candle from the candle, from the lamp, from the lamp. It's the easiest. When you don't do that, then you're other ways. Ten other ways. Purity of heart and mind and relaxation. If you want to meditate properly, these two. Greed, attachments, lies, jealousies, competitions. It's worldly. They're degrading. That doesn't mean you shouldn't have possessions. Possessions, you know, but possessiveness is where the evil is. To use the money is not a problem. To be greedy, it is the evil. To having sons and daughters and wife and husband and friends, nothing wrong with that. But to be attached, yes, it is evil. It's a strong word. But it is sin, they call it. Or at least call it wrong. Having the things is not wrong. Being possessive of, yes. Same sense of possession, because why? That occupies your mind. And when I occupy mind with those possessiveness sense, greedy sense, jealousy, competition, power, drawing position, and so on, how can that garbage mind can meditate? And what? You meditate on a garbage can, right? But how can you meditate? Bless me, Lord, that I can meditate well. Lord has already blessed us. He has shown you the way through Him, through masters, through voices, through dreams, through books. God has guided us, always. When did He not do it? Except when we avoided Him, or rejected Him, or kept away. Otherwise, He's always with us. Always. Have you heard God change it? Ever God change it? So, what more? We want to hear. Everything is changeless, changeful. God is changeless. Don't we hear that? If He had left us long back, we would call Him, you know, He changes His mind. He has not. We change. He has been the same. And when we come around for days, months, years, and births to see, oh, God is still there, then, oh, God, you are always here, boy. Then who wandered? See the point? Did you understand?
1: Yes, Master.
0: Are you still any question?
1: I'm wondering about, like, so many people seem sincere and they're just trying, and their efforts are just wasted because they haven't found their master yet.
0: Wasted, I would not say. Why? They are going through their own experiences, I would say. One day they will realize that. Wasted probably is not the right word, you know. They are going through experiences, born out of karmas, that's it. One day they will probably realize this. It could be this birth, could be next, or next year, God knows. But I generally don't use the word wasted. But to say that these efforts are toward enlightenment, that I may not agree. It could be just a round and round circle of karmas. You see the point? You can go round and round the same experiences. Is it going toward the enlightenment? I probably would not agree with that. Not always. Sometimes, yes. But out of this circling of experiences, one day that person may realize I'm going just round and round and may like to come out of those experiences we call karma chakra, the chakra of the karmas. That I can say. But wasted, I don't think I can use that term. Depends what your goal is. No, look, experiences, if you are aiming at somewhere, goal, then experiences will not be wasteful. But if you are only circling around the experiences without reference to the goal, then you could call it as love karma, simply. From that angle, will you call it wasteful? Even I would not, because you are fulfilling some laws of karmas. You see the point? So I don't consider wastefulness in the ultimate sense.

0: human experience is the man to go up and experience spiritualism? Which one do you think? Let me say one more thing. Are we in the burden or bundle or bondage of karma's experiences because we lost the pinnacle of our being? Or this is the way we've chosen to experience? Depends how you look at it. What if we were to say, you have never lost anything? You think you have lost. What if you have not lost anything? And if that is so, then what have you wasted ever then? You see, the wastefulness we are considering what we banish. Taja is a Sanskrit word. But we end the search there, banishing something or expelling. But we don't think beyond it or meditate. After expulsion or rejection, what happens of that thing? It doesn't end by your ending it. Continues as recycling. Whole universe or world is that. Physics have said, whatever disasters may happen on Earth, earthquakes or chemicals or radiations or lesser water or more pollution or less pollution or turning the gold or petroleum from the ground and then using for something else. But the totality of atmosphere of Earth is the same thing. Nothing changes. World, weight is the same. The transformations in between changes happen. Something, water gets to steam or snow melts to the water or things like that. Or fire, forest burn, ashes and something else. But the totality of whole weight, if earth and atmosphere you could weigh with all these changes, it's the same. Extend to universe. It's the same thing. We end our expulsion and rejection and kind of ending the matter at some point, but it doesn't end there. Totality remains the same, never changes. From that angle, or to make it simpler, when you come to that conclusion in meditation, you will see neither you lost or gained anything. What then? What was it going for? This is your wished experience to do it. What if thinking that you are ignorant and you are trying to get there? Enlightened?
1: Yes.
0: Okay. Not that as a process it is wrong, but let's say, if you were to see this way, that you are already a realized one. Not realized one like an ego trip, you know, I'm a realized soul, you know, things like that. You know, many have, I'm egoless, you know, kind of thing, which certainly is quite the opposite. Why don't you see this way? That you are ever enlightened, you are what you are. You are experiencing all this. Why you are experiencing? Because you have chosen it, that way experience. What if you start that way? From the premises of, not ego trip like I am enlightened, no, not that way. For everyone. And now you have brought yourself to wherever, to experience. Then what?
1: I begin wondering, why did I choose this? Why wouldn't I continue to choose something different, better?
0: That's up to you also.
1: Yeah.
0: Why not?
1: Something I read recently, I was trying to recall that God said to man, you exist because of me. And man said to God, if you exist only because I'm conscious of you.
0: Okay, so that's fine, no? But it's not a duel between man and God, is it?
1: No.
0: Probably we're talking the same thing.
1: Yeah.
0: Depends which end you are starting. Okay. Which way feels comfortable to you? Comfortable. I don't mean lazy. Which way it feels comfortable to you

0: that you are the embodiment of light, is this more comfortable or is this comfortable that you are an ignorant person knowing nothing and you're fallen, etc.? And now you get up and you reach there or something. Which way is making you feel comfortable?
1: The former.
0: Yes. I think so. And even though I may say I'm with you, you see, between the cup and lip, how it slips, you know. And therefore, what a beauty, you know, we are missing. Don't you think? Because we miss that beauty of the former one, as you said, they were beset and occupied, identified with the second one. You see the problem? Is it because you are angry, therefore you cannot love, or because you are not loving, therefore you are angry? Try to see the point. See where we miss the beauty. Is it because you are disturbed, therefore you cannot have peace, or rather, therefore you are not able to experience peace? Or is it because you lost your peace, therefore you are disturbed? I did say every question is loaded with his own answer, just few words here and there. Did God forget us, or we forgot God? See the point? Yeah. Just go on repeating this. I can give 1,000,000 examples. Where are we between the cup and lip are slipping, and what a beauty we are losing. Do you think it is there, therefore we are not getting, or it is here too? But we are not searching here. Try to catch it. Is it because God is not graceful that we are seeking grace of Him? Or is it because we are not accepting the grace that we are not experiencing that He is graceful? Aren't we too busy being sinners? You want to use the traditional language. Nothing wrong with traditional language. Actually, any scripture, I have found wrong in it. Certain things we don't like because it irritates us. Because so true. And because you're irritated, so we don't necessarily use that language. We say, no, Vedanta says your children are light and bliss. Who tells you are a sinner? And Vivekananda is great then, of course. But he's saying the same thing. If your children are light and God, a God in Vedanta, then what have you been so far? Vivekananda didn't say this because, you know, what does it mean? He's saying the same thing. That why you have been so long believing you are children of darkness, isn't it? The same thing. Somehow the other language now irritates us, obsolete, no more to listen to. So let's change the language. Go either way, it's the same thing. Did God create us, or we created God? Either way, go. Okay, if you created God, fine. So then what? I mean, what are you then? Question comes same way. If God created you, then who's God then? Let's know God. If you created God, then let us see who you are. Same thing. When you begin to try to find out yourself, I don't think there's a difference between you and God ultimately. But egotistically, if you go on babbling, I am God, now you are in double hell. One already you are, and second, by saying this blasphemy. I should not make it more intricate. Let's see. Again, each question is loaded with its own answer. Just change a word or two. Light has forgotten the darkness, or darkness has forgotten the light? What? Light doesn't forget darkness because it doesn't exist for light. Do you take the light into dark room, or darkness you bring in some other room? By any method. So what does exist, light or darkness? Can you take darkness from one room to another or in anything? Can you? By any method, by any communicative instrumentation. Can you? Why not? I'm stretching your brains a little bit. Why not? Why? Because darkness doesn't exist. If it doesn't exist, what can you take? So, if darkness is non-existent, how do come we see it? No, you don't see it, therefore it's dark. I see the points. I'm stretching your brains. So where did the darkness exist? Even in non-existent, what was it? Idea or experience? No experience, idea. Thought. And where was that thought or is? In you? Something we are holding on to which doesn't exist. And that's the another definition of a sinner. But since that word is obsolete, classical or not classical, traditional or very religious, you know, kind of primitive, so we don't want it. Doesn't matter. We can create other words, no problem. So go to the other side. You're the children of light and bliss. Vedant. Okay. Kingdom of God is within you. Kingdom of heaven is within you. What is different? Same thing. It is outside you. Go and enter the kingdom of God. No. It's within you. Only knock the door and shall open unto you. That's it. What that door constitutes which is closed? Keeps the light out and so it's dark. Is dark existent? No. Because non-existent, therefore it's dark. Door open to what? To that light. Okay? From where to where? From darkness to light. Are these two different things? No. One is non-existent, one is existent. They are never the two. What? Are you saying? They were never the two. So how do we perceive the multiplicity? That's where you created your experiences. It's your wish. Can I wind it up? Oh, sure. Any moment. How? Surrender all the body, mind, soul, and might unto him. That's the way. I said one pointed, one master, things are same. You reach the goal. Which goal? It's always been there with you. Kingdom of God is within you. He didn't say past or future. It's your conception. So why God created a conception? Then how else could he create? There was no other way. Without conceiving, you cannot create, can you? Conception is the seed of delivery, isn't it? How without conception God could create anyway? There's no other way. Which is the scientist who said, if God could have created the world or universe differently, he said this is the only way he could do it. The way you conceive, you create. So, what is the basis of creation? Conception. That's it. And what is conception? Illusion. This idea. Illusory phenomena. Okay? Does it exist? No. just keep changing. It doesn't exist. If it existed, it would not change. So God changes? No. Light changes? No. Everything else changes. Why? They are conceptions, illusions, non-existent. How can we see them existent? That's your darkness, no? They're talking in the darkness. Don't we grapple or grope into darkness here and there with the hands? Do we grapple or grope into darkness because darkness exists? Or because we lost the light that we are groping into darkness? See the point? Even back to your question. Did we therefore waste everything, or wasteful and all that you said? Let me give a different reply now. Okay, let's take it you wasted. Now why don't you now do it again? Don't weep over the split milk. Wasted is wasted. Redo it. Do it again. Why? It's there, no, still. Neither God has vanished, nor light has vanished. It's there. What is wasted? Why do we weep upon that? It's gone. It's the same hope. Still we have to redo, remake and so on. Not hope. It's surety. That's the only thing which exists. So where is the question of extinguishing anything? Keep your mind on it. Don't let that so. Don't dwell too much on darkness. Think of the light. That's the secret. Will it happen without doing anything? Instantly. Actually, you have nothing to do, actually, but then since you've chosen to do things, you do. If I sleep down, do nothing, I say, try. Try it, no, how long you'll sleep down, do nothing. Try. Your monkey mind won't allow you to do that even. So is there nothing else to do in the world? No, there's a lot of things to do in the world, the thing you choose. If I meditate upon I am child of bliss and light, will I be so? Certainly. There's no other truth but this. Anything else is untruth. Non-existent, illusory. Will I be a child of bliss and light if I meditate upon thus? So that's only truth you can achieve, nothing else you can achieve. It's so changeful, everything else, and slips like a sand and water through your finger gaps, you can't even hold them. Well, what did you achieve then? Maybe within a time limit you can say, well, hold on to certain things for a year, 2, 10, and so on. Beyond that, you have no control. What did you hold it? The only thing you can hold is that which is existent and truthful. And that's changeless. So all this, whatever it is now here, is because we forgot that, right? That's true. So if you keep mind focused, one pointed on that, everything else shall be added unto you. All sayings are there, not my sayings. All scriptures are full of these things. So therefore we should read only scriptures, none other books. I say, well, that's up to you. You can read anything you want. Therefore the books were created to make you understand more. It's paradoxical. Different of opinion. Because you didn't stay on the scriptures well enough. Therefore you created other books. There was no need. But now since you have made a need and you have the books, you have to read them. Who else will do them? So on and so forth. Your conceptions are the creators. You are the agent, instrument. If you conceive, you are going to create. And after the creation is made, after conception, who takes care of that? The one who conceives. Exactly. So you are the doer of karmas. And when karmas produce results, you are the responsible one for that. The result is a delivery. Will to create karma is conception. Who owns it? The doer. The conceiver. We say world belongs to God because He created it. That's it. Why you and I say it is mine. You and I didn't create it. But we say it's mine, so it becomes a sin. You're usurping somebody else's property. Exactly, that's a sin. And fact remains, how long, how much we can own anyway, eventually speaking, course of time and space. So then they say detached, be detached, don't be possessive. You may not announce things, don't possess, in the sense of possession. The right way to say, and that's all the scriptures about. Given to God what belongs to Him. They say all these things are said. If you keep your mind focused on the light, knock and door shall be opened unto you. It's simple language. It didn't say, you know, strive hard and something. Just knock it. It will open unto you. Oh, I have been knocking, says, yes, it's not opening. I think once sure we can say, you really, no, not sincerity. You're afraid. It might door open and you might lose everything you have. And He knows the one who is other side of the door, omniscient one. He knows that it's attitude of the knocker, you know. How sincere the knocking is. Actually, it is true that knock and the door shall be opened unto you. So simple. To bring the light into darkness, how much effort it needs, you think? Will to do, that's all. Nothing else. Are we deficient in will and we knock and it doesn't open? That's exactly the case. We knock with the wish it doesn't open. We are afraid of losing. Losing what? Conceptions. God is ever merciful, He's ever graceful. I have never seen a particle of time and space where He's not. Does He sometimes give us grace and sometimes does it? Or sometimes we don't take it and sometimes we take it? Which one? Is the river devoid of water, or ocean devoid of water that we don't get sometimes, or because sometimes we go to take it, other times we don't? This is the ever omnipotentiary presence of the Lord, you see, I'm talking about. All pervading and omnipresence. Did He sometimes know what you are doing, or sometimes He didn't know what you are doing? Or sometimes He knew what you are doing? No. He knew always. We ignored sometimes, and sometimes we thought He knew Him. That's all. He didn't. His pervadedness and omniscience, omnipresence, continues. The time we come to know, we think He also knows. The time we reject or give up, then we think He doesn't know. Or He's not seeing us, or He's not graceful or something. That's not the case. If He were that, no, as we might say, then He would not be God and always present and omniscient and so on. He keeps quiet, that's all. Does He always keep quiet? Sure. You know He does. He always keeps quiet and always speaks. Either way. Why? Let's see this point. He only speaks to us when we want to listen. When we are also quiet and silent, He's silent. So He doesn't speak on His own. Did you catch it? Probably not. Let me explain. He doesn't have to explain to us unless we want to understand. If we're silently communicating with him, words are not necessary. And he won't speak thus at all. If we would not like to hide, darkness wouldn't have prevailed. Think it over, everything. Because darkness helps our hiding. Why did God create darkness? He didn't create. We put him off in the darkness we saw. Be sure he's omnipresent, omniscient, all-pervading. There's never discontinuity. There's never a gap. There's never a vacuum in God's presence. Light is everywhere. To dwell upon that, that's it. Why did we forget? Because you chose to. Our paradox, our discontinuity of things makes us see God doing that. You know that famous Christian story. Where after some time when the guy had on the sea beach troubles and misery, there is only one set of footsteps. And God, thou forsook me at the right, you know, miserable time of mine when I needed you the most. And, you know, that's the time I took you in my lap. That's why you saw only one set of footsteps. Who made the mistake? Did God run away or the man forgot where he is? Whom would you blame? Did God forsake you, forsook you? Or you were somehow gave up on right understanding? Or your faith, or whatever you call it? Yeah. You know that story, no? Yeah. See that in your remembrance and meditation, concentration, there's a continuity. Without a break, guy. Incessant remembrance. Will it come back then? Oh, sure, that's why it exists even now. When you didn't remember, even then it exists. That's the problem. Problem or other, whatever you call it. The remembrance will shine? No, it's already shining. Your remembrance makes you see it. That's all. Anything wasted? No, nothing is wasted. Still there. What did you waste? Your conceptions.

world is training into the future. And of course that great tomorrow never comes. It is always coming. Tomorrow. Their lifestyle is a tomorrow style. And when tomorrow comes, they do not know how to celebrate it because they did not learn how to live for today. So they must wait for another tomorrow, which never comes. Maybe they retire and move to Florida. Maybe they get that cabin in the woods. Maybe they do buy their own home and get that second car. There's always something more, better neighbors and or a new addition to the house or replacing the old car. They do not know how to relax into the present, to enjoy the now, to celebrate the temporary because that may be all we have. Only once in a great while do I meet someone who lives for momentary pleasure alone. The danger for most of us is living too much for the great future to come or living in the past. That is the other danger, and it is just as sad to see. We all know persons who live mainly on bygones, who spend most of their time and energy grieving over what has happened, or what did not happen, lamenting how it might have been, if only dots. They are if only people, if only are inverted commas, living on their own grief and the sympathy of those who will suffer with them. They do not know how to celebrate the temporary either. They are too busy enjoying the pain of the past. I do not mean to look down on if-only people, nor on just wait until tomorrow people. Sometimes I am an if-only person myself. Sometimes I am a tomorrow person. There are times, inescapably, when all of us assume this stance. But the if-only stance and the tomorrow stance can become frozen into a lifestyle. If we do not learn as well how to celebrate the temporary, to live also for today. I'm looking out the rain-blurred window of a big jet pulling out of La Goldia on a foggy evening as darkness falls. An old impulse almost speaks. If only the window were clear so I could see everything clearly. Then I reject the old impulse. Go away, I do not need you. To celebrate the now is to enjoy the blurred, colored lights on the landing strip seen through the fragmenting raindrops on my unclear window. We have touched the subject that day, so I won't go again in this topic. It's just, I thought, well, applicable to the modern man. We have heard much about here and now. It's a matter of application. Also, as I said that day, pertaining to here and now, that by this method, if it is a method, we transcend time and space also, which brings its own magic. Simultaneously dangerous to play with time and space. The magic to go beyond time and space. In normal conditions, our day-to-day life, we do not go so deep. That is why the retreat, that making a more drilling and to go deeper. Retreat is meant for that. This retreat especially, though, I had meant for the ashramites, but I didn't draw a very strict line in between, because there is no kind of final point where we could say these are ashramites and the others are not. It's a kind of in between no man's land. Always for non-ashramites we become ashramites. So there's an influx of from one side to another. So I do not draw a strict line between, although by ashramite I generally mean those who are 24 hours dedicated. That's the meaning of ashramite. But it does not mean that non-ashramites could not be 24 hours dedicated. They should be, but perhaps in their own way. The atmosphere or the details of the field we live in are different.
with that virtue in view, I generally draw the line between. Not because one has a privilege of 24 hours dedication and the other has not. The demands are different, that's why. The demands from the ashramites are different. The demands from non-ashramites are different. This makes it, the message, a little bit different. Not the goal, though. And so the applications are also different. The degree or to the volume. An ashramite would put down the practices will be different than the non-ashramites putting into practice. Simply because the conditions are different, their demands and claims are different, their own obligations and commitments are different. So what can be expected of 24 hours dedication in the ashram cannot be expected of the non-ashramites, not only to us, but to themselves, mostly. This being the case, the details of applications are sometimes different. As sometimes I've quoted Ramakrishna, that when he used to sit with his nearest possible disciples, I'll explain this matter so that others do not get offended about it. Though Ramakrishna didn't have an ashram, but he knew the future of certain souls who would be the 24 hours dedicated souls. And when he used to talk to them, whether they were 5 or 7 or 10, he would speak in a certain vein, in a certain particular message way. As soon as some non-ashramite word would not apply there, let's say some who would not be those future renunciates, would enter in by chance to see and hear Ramakrishna, he would change the topic. And himself had said that I can't talk to them, to those who are not fully renounced, I cannot talk to them the full message of total renunciation, dispassion, because it does not apply. And then he would change the topic. This discretion is used not because there is high and low or more and less considerations, but because the applications are different. If the same message were to be given to non-ashramites, or those who are not 24 hours dedicated or renounced, they would simply find it difficult to do that. And what to say, they might find it impossible to do that. So the goal is the same for both, and there is no high and low or near and distant as such, except that the work of field is so different that we cannot apply the same principles. This is called, according to the Vedas, yathartha, or the realism, that assuming the same goal for all, the applications are different and accordingly the preaching is done. The intensity is needed by both, ashramite as well as non-ashramite, disciples as well as non-disciples. But when you come to the direct kind of application, you may find a kind of inconsistency of the things to correlate to it. That is why the masters have to give different messages to different groups of people in order to suit each group respectively. And that is quite a justice and not a bias. Many times we have this perverted thinking of taking justice into a biased mentality. We have to be very thorough in understanding these matters, that masters know what they do, only they are misunderstood, mostly, because same thing cannot be given to all, so it's injustice. This is the wrong definition of justice. I repeat it again. Because the same things cannot be given or are not given to all, they find it just inequality. Justice doesn't mean necessarily equality. Equality of opportunity, yes. Equality of grasping and receptivity, no. Because grasping and receptivity is according to each one's capacity again. To each one's his own. That is justice. Not the equal thing to all would be not justice. Indian example have been given to substantiate it. That supposing the parents have 4 children of different age. And when they sit on the dining table, one is a baby, one is a small child, one is a teenager, and another is a young person.
To all those four, the parents would not give the same dish. A baby may suck the milk, a child may eat some other light food, still the teenager may eat something harder food, solid food, and the young person still may eat grams or what not, I mean stones. Now, seemingly on the apparent side, as if all didn't receive equal or the same thing, would you call that injustice? On the contrary, that is justice. If all were getting stones or all were sucking the milk only, what if the young person was asked just to drink milk and go to mining or dig the trenches? It just won't work. Justice means to each one's his own. Accordingly, they created this famous logic in the Vedas called Yathartavad. Vad meaning ism. Yathartavad means realism. Each one's own, that is justice. Give Caesar what belongs to Caesar. That was justice. Now, assuming this to be true, you understand what I mean that masters handle. That ashramite, non-ashramite, disciples, not disciples, near ones or distant ones, are given the same thing, but in different way, to the sense of applicability and the capacity. And that is justice. Anything else would be injustice and would be unreal also. So, if we understand this introduction, that sometimes I dilute my message and sometimes I concentrate it. Perhaps I may be saying the same thing, but in a different garb, in a different dish. So sometimes some people, here or elsewhere, do feel a kind of differentiation from us or me, as if something more I give to those who are in the ashram and those who are not in the ashram, I don't give them that much. And they get greedy about it, which is good if they get greedy. But if they get jealous, it's bad. It's good to be greedy of the satsang, greedy of the spiritual knowledge, greedy of the master's love and devotion. That's okay. But to be jealous is wrong. My one class teacher used to say in the school days that if you are envious in education, it's fine. But don't be jealous. Be envious. And so on. About greed, he used to say. Be greedy to learn. Don't renounce, don't observe or practice renunciation in education. Be greedy there. And so on. There are certain things which, because of the terminology difficulties, are misunderstood. Often we, or at least I can say for myself, try my best to convey the message at best. Even then, I cannot vouchsafe or guarantee that thing will be communicated or received as it is given, because language is not a total instrument. To the best of my language knowledge, I have been using the terminology to convey the idea. But unless it is communicated inside, it's not possible to give you relief. That inner communication comes by faith and devotion. This is a must, whether we are ashramites or not. No satsang can be very valid for anyone unless inner tuning is there. The more you tune into me, the more you see the point. It's not the words alone. I sometimes do repeat, behind my words, try to catch the idea. Do not pay much importance to the words, because even though the truth is universal and the message is the same, but to convey to the latest people or the modern people at the stage where they stand often makes the language changes. Due to this, the message seems sometimes different and sometimes very same. But behind all that, what we mean to convey is this. That wherever the message you think is the same, idea is the same, have you achieved it? If you think it is true. If not, it remains again alien to you, it's not the same. It is still alien to you, unless you have achieved it. For example, we speak about truth. Have you been truthful? If yes, then the old message. If not, then still it is new for you.
This carries on age after age, not only days or years. Age after age, same message is carried on to strike us somewhere, to catch it, to be communicated. The depth of the message is also varying according to one's receptivity. As you are more open, you come in tune, then more deep message is given. Same truth, but with a deeper intensity. And if one is not ready, prepared, or in tune, or receptive, or devoted, it is given on the surface. This is not kind of bias or prejudice. This is simply a realism, a practicality. And given otherwise, would be actually going overhead of the people. So wherever we mean to be intense, we mean that how much we are in tune, in devotion and faith. If this is there, very highest, the extreme, the ultimate truth could be communicated in a flash. Not by touch alone, not by initiation, by touch or by sound or by vibration. But the direct vision could be imparted and communicated if you are ready. Otherwise it will be wasted. It's no gain saying that, okay, we may receive or not, just at least show us the magic. Spirituality is not a sensational magic, be sure about it. Sometimes sensations are incorporated in spiritual trainings only to instill faith in certain disciples, not in all otherwise. The sensation in a spiritual field is not shown to people only because they ask for it, only because they are inquisitive or anxious about it, but is only given by the true masters to just create a confidence or a belief in the spiritual or supernatural things. That is very preliminary though. But as you grow and advance, such sensations to prove the spirituality as a supernatural something is not needed. In the preliminary stages only it is needed. Unless ye see wonders, ye shall not believe. But those who are already believers need not go through wonders. It's just to instill belief or confidence that the sensational things are done. And the highest, the ultimate communication of the direct truth is imparted to those who are just ready. It's something like, to give an example, how are the person when delivers after 10 months? When she is about ready. At 2 months, at 3 months, at 4 months, you cannot tell the woman just to deliver a baby at her own will. It has to be at that moment when she is ready. That's the word used for deliverance. That deliverance can be communicated easily in a flash and retained if one is ready. To this end, we try to make others receptive and ready and prepared. Message will be the same from right beginning to the end. Right, you start the scripture from the very first page to the last page, message is the same. Any Gita, Bible, Vedas, Dhammapada, all books start with the same thing which they end with. If you, again, manually read the books, any good spiritual book, good spiritual, meaning well-matured book, you'll see starts with the same thing and ends with the same thing. Not that they plan that way, it just happens that way. Devotion of God starts with it, ends with it. Spirituality is started with the Spirit and ends with the Spirit. Knowing this, we keep the ultimate reserved for the direct communication to very few who get ready for that, not because they ask for it. Asking only is not a qualification. Being ready is a receptive thing. When you come in tune in a faith and devotion, or to the proportionate degree thereof, that the communication is done or given. We try to prepare in that vein. So that certainly then the message to the disciples and non-disciples are ashramites and non-ashramites. It's not due to prejudice, jealousy or bias. Even the sense of commitment of all is not the same. Many people think we are committed, we have faith in, but their degrees are different. It can be 5%, it can be 95%. And accordingly the lessons are given. Lessons not only by words, but direct vibrations and communications.
The new thing is when you get awakened to a particular experience that you find it new. You might have heard it 1,000 times before. And each time perhaps it looks old to you. But as soon as you experience it, it is new for you. Supposing, let's take any one example out of hundreds. You believed humility is necessary. It is indispensable on the spiritual path. Without humility, receptivity is not possible. You have believed, and you have heard it 100 times, and every time you hear, you say, it's an old message. Certain day comes in, certain experiences and episodes follow, which make you humble, or you stumble upon, all of a sudden, upon the virtue of humility, and you exercise it in that day and time. You'll see, in few minutes, you'll discover it. I never heard, or rather knew what humility was. I knew today. I now understand what humility is. My life has changed. Before that, the message of humility was very old, boring, and the same, monotonous. But the day you discover and experience or apply the humility, it's a new message. That's why these things are repeated and reminded, so that somewhere, sometimes we stumble upon it, or we awaken to the message. The day we do so, we are renewed persons. And when the renewal of the virtue or the application happens, you'll find it then that the present time has meaning for you. Then it has a meaning, not otherwise. As a lecture, no, that's the first starting. As an application, that's a second step. To this end, we carry the messages and make you more faithful, more devoted to coming. It's a must. Those who don't agree with this formula may better have their freedom and liberty, but I pity in the sense that there's no other way I could see. If the spirituality was a matter of rationality and understanding, then perhaps we would have majority of realized souls rather than not. It's not the understanding or rationality which makes us spiritual, but it's a faith and devotion and coming in tune, either with God or your own spirit and self, or your master, or all of these. To grow into that tuning gives you the depth and communication. There have been examples, not many, where the direct experience was imparted. Famous example of Shukdev, I've sometimes told, when he went to King Janak. Famous example of Vivekananda Ramakrishna, by touch, he could have visions. And there have been other obscure examples which are not so well written in the scriptures and which are personal experiences of many sages and yogis, whereby mere touch could make them see anything. This happens, is very communicable, provided we are ready. Otherwise, these will be simply glimpses or dreams. Glimpses could be imparted also, but true masters generally don't do that because the disciple is not ready to retain it. It will be wasted. It will be simply a dream or a show or a sensation. But if they see they are ready, they impart it. And so much so that once they touch that disciple, disciple goes in samadhi even, doesn't get a 1 day, 2 days, 3 days, or even longer times. Everybody may wish to have this, but the question is, everybody is not ready to retain it. That preparation takes time. Is always given what they call patra. These words I'm using because they're appropriate. Patra would be vessel or the retainer. When you become patra, that's the holder, retainer. Properly, then it's given unto you. Even to the highest goal, samadhi, in Janak's case, when everything he finished, his disciple, all the austerities, penances, renunciations, meditations, yoga, whatever his guru told him, he did it. And successfully did it, very, very successfully, Shukdev by name. But even then, at the end, Shukdev wasn't fully satisfied. That's normally the nature of the human soul, never getting satisfied, even disciples. And then at the end, he lamented that, you say, Guruji, that you have done everything for me, but I don't feel fully satisfied. So to me, it seems job is not done.
And his guru said, well, I've done everything for you. Whatever I had, I've given you. Then Shukdev doubted. If he has done everything, and I heard from my father that he knows all, everything, and he has done everything, but I'm not fully satisfied, where does the flaw remain? And he then requested his master that if there is anything which lacks or I have to do, please tell me. He said, yes, one thing you have and you have not given. So whatever I have given you, the disciple said, and except my own bones and flesh and skin, nothing remains, and a certain underwear, everything else I have given, not only materially but mentally. I have nothing else in my mind, reservations is all unconditional. And there are no claims, no demands, no expectations, no reservations. I have given up all, unless you say I haven't. The Guru said, yes, you have no reservations, you are all free. And no claims, no demands, no expectations, no selfishness, no desire, etc. But one thing is still you are holding. And the disciple said, okay, if you tell me what it is, then I will give. And the Guru said, you are not giving up you, yourself, what we call ego generally, that you still you are remaining an entity. Having given up everything, you are still existing. Give me that. Of course, the disciples willingly said, that's yours, and he surrendered and went into the deep samadhi. There and then, in a flash, he went into super consciousness, because he was ready for that. The load was gone, heavy load. Even if you try to eliminate ego first, what are you going to do the load on it? This is what I'm talking about, preparation. At first the masters try for the disciples to lessen the loads, physical or mental. Once the loads are reduced day by day and the ego is lighter, then one can ask for ego also. All of a sudden ego cannot be given up, even if you desire to give it up. Even if you believe that that's the path, to give up ego is to get enlightened. That's true. Many believe it. But to give up ego is very difficult, only because it's loaded with many things. And many things could be negativities, maybe jealousies, prejudices, expectations, desires, greed, attachments, selfishness, what not. These are loads on the ego. First we have to lighten it. This is called to be prepared, to get ready. Day by day when we practice things, meditation, yoga, renunciations, this is only to lighten the mind, bring the burden down. And then, once you begin to do this practical path, at the end you will find it was so easy to give up ego than if you had started right from the beginning. That is why many question that how shall we exist on earth if we give up ego? It's a very legitimate question. That if you give up ego, you can't do anything. You can perform any activities. You cannot look after others. You cannot even do your own legitimate kind of expected duties, or even very necessary things if you have no ego. This is a general objection to egolessness. And perhaps they are true in their own sense. But if we start from the other end, that begin to lessen the burden on the ego, then at a certain juncture later on, you will easily understand it, that yes, ego is the main culprit. Though ego is necessary for the maintenance and existence of the creation, the very ego also is the cause for all the miseries and problems. In the beginning, we don't see that way. We don't see that ego is the main cause for problems and miseries. We see some other thing is the cause for the misery and problem. Immediately. If all of a sudden somebody tells you, no, but your ego is the main cause for all this, I'm sure 99.9% souls or people will not understand it. They may agree with a pious devotion, because Swamiji is saying, so it must be true. And we have read it, it is true, and we have heard about it, it's true, and we have believed it is true, but they won't catch the point. Because the very ego is the cause for existence, or the creation,

ego is the main cause of everything. At that, even to reach that advanced stage, much hard labor is required before that. Many of the negativities have to be renounced. Many of the greeds and attachments have to be renounced. It's a must. Many of the selfishnesses have to go. Many so-called senses of practical life, of practicality have to go. Meaning, in short, whole panorama or attitude towards life has to change before even we can really think of egolessness. Whole attitude of life has to change, panorama has to change. This is not done at the outset, naturally, because there's so much burden on the ego. Day and night. Night, why? Dreams. It's a big burden. Dreams have their meaning, no doubt about it. Everything has meaning, even day-to-day life, not only nights. Everything has meaning, but all those are burdens upon the ego, even the dreams. That they occupy the ego even in the night so much that ego has hardly a time in night also get released and be relaxed. What to say in the daytime? All practices, meditation, yoga, study, satsang, retreats are done in order to lighten the burden of the ego. Whole fight is with the ego, actually, not with the goal. We need not fight with God or goal or master or light. We need not even doubt or say about it anything. That's secured. The whole thing matters is mind and ego. To this end, the master helps the disciple clean, wash, purify, lighten mind through many methods known to him or her best, which cannot be written in a formula way in the books. Some things are always written in the scriptures, very few. But if you go deep with your master, you will see much which comes through him or her to you and as a training and teaching or a test cannot be found in books anywhere. Books came much later. Printing press came much later, be sure. Before that there were leaves written, barks written, very few lines. That is also not too far. Those were not millions of years back, perhaps few thousands. But before that, guru-disciple or enlightenment course was there, long before all these printing books and writings on the leaves came up. And how did they deal with it? Those things were from master to disciple, what they call guru parampara, from guru to disciple, carried on. Many things of those are not written in the books and scriptures, cannot be written. If those were the things to be expressed only by words, then it was easy, but it's not so. It's a communication between a guru and a disciple, which communication cannot be always expressed in words. How would you do it, or how would you tackle that situation? How would you, if a disciple does like this, how would guru do like that? Cannot be hypothetically written in books. It is personally from guru to disciple, carried on. Later on books came up. They tried their best to convey through printing or through writing. To the best of the ability they did it, but there are limitations to the writing and language. Beyond that, one cannot write, or putting differently, even if the things were written, which are not written, even then while reading you won't catch it. The sense by which it is written, you would not catch it unless you are again receptive to that idea. But as you get more and more advanced into this receptivity, you will see that you will have no need of words and writings. This being the case, that as you get advanced, you don't need words, you don't need reading, naturally, at that advanced stage there is no need to write for them. They write for those who need the writings. For advanced soul, words and writings are not necessary. For them, what is necessary? For the advanced souls, whose burden of the mind is less. They don't need much words, they don't need much writing. What do they need? They are in direct communication and tune with their master. They receive from there, directly. But this is when you get advanced. And in advance, because it can be directly done, there's no necessary to write in books, say. And those things are in a certain category said or done, that

persons would not catch it, even if said. They would not simply catch it. This being the case, those advanced courses are always reserved for such times and souls who get ready. As you get ready, nature or God sends those masters to you as soon as you get ready and prepared for that. Otherwise you'll miss it, just by the hair breadth even if it were given. So much so, as I said, that the ultimate experience also can be communicated. As you light a lamp from the lamp, easily it can be done that. As physically you join bulb with the same wire, go on adding bulbs to the same wire, they'll go on burning. As a lamp, one candle can be burned from another. 1 million candles you can burn from one candle. And the flame of that one candle won't reduce. Same thing. The light can be communicated, the consciousness, like a flash, can be communicated. Once everything is ready, you have a candle, it has a wick. Or there's an oil lamp, it has oil and the wick. Or the electric line has the voltage, electricity in it, and the bulb is also right, switch is nice. Then everything works okay. Everything has to be ready before it happens. We were talking about this instrumentation. It can be communicated. When it can be communicated on the physical level, is more real on the vibratory levels. The mental astral level, it is more easy and also takes less time actually, and less labor also. But one has to be ready for that purpose. When you get ready with faith, devotion, in tune, no selfishness, no negativities, no pride, arrogance, and no kind of position loving, possession loving, and so on and so forth. All these are loads. We may not agree in the day-to-day life. That's why I gave the differentiation, that the message differs from the ashramite to non-ashramite, or the committed disciple to the non-committed disciple. Because the tuning then is different. Communication is certainly different. Dedication is different. To a disciple, committed disciple, 24 hours, a guru can catch by the neck and just make him do. To the non-disciple, guru has to be courteous, you know, hospitable, and he has to be kind of decent gentleman, you know. And with a disciple, no, he can be crude, vulgar, anything. Not because the guru is vulgar or indecent, but because then he means business with 24 hours dedicated soul. And the one who is not 24 hours dedicated soul, they cannot do the same business. One is a wholesaler, another is a retailer. You cannot quote the same price. It has to be different. From this end, the message differs from day to day or from person to person. Apply only that portion which is applicable to you, to each one. Things are given, but you take what you can take or can digest. If I tell you give up everything, follow. Then a certain person will say, sir, but I've got my business at home. And Jesus said, give up that whole bag there and come. He couldn't. He wasn't ready. To Simon and James he said, leave your boats and nets, follow. They didn't question, they followed the suggestions of preparation. Unless the mind is lighted, it cannot be filled in, it is sure. To the degree we have vacancy in the mind, to that degree the light is filled in, or the consciousness awakens. And to that proportionate degree the message is given. For the test's sake, Jesus knew actually that that person would leave the money bag and follow him. He knew that. He wasn't that ignorant that he didn't know the man. They are readers of the minds of men, no doubt about it. They just know it. But they do not go on accusing everyone or just putting everybody on the docks or a spot. Even then he did it. Only because, just to show, because that chap was saying, you know, I want you, Divine Christ, I want you, I love you, this and that. I don't know which language he used, but he said just, I can't live without you. And Jesus said, okay, give up everything and follow. I remember another case of one great saint in India. People used to weep for him. Just, we die without you, we can't do without you. Of course nobody had died yet without him, that's sure. They used to say that, weep,
Now they thought weeping is a very great gymnasium. It's very easy. I mean, if they wept, doesn't mean it's a great thing they did it. It's a very easy thing. Women must weep and men must work. For men to work and women to weep is the easiest job. It's not a credential. Well, and they said, we can't live without you. We are dying. And the saint said, okay, let me see at least one person dying for me. This train is going. She was in the train. Train was about to leave. She said, okay, let me see how many are going to sleep on the train. Of course, she didn't say this, I'm exaggerating. She simply said, okay, those who are ready, they were on the platform, railway station. Okay, those who want to come with me, okay, can't live without me, come on, get in the train. My God, there were about 100, 200, 500 people. And she was standing nearby, some weeping, like looking at the incarnation goddess Durga. And of course, in some cases, some could be ready and get into the train. But at that particular episode, unfortunately, no one was ready. And really, this is a historical fact. The saint is living, though disciples are living, yes. One or two might have died of their own natural some cause, disease or something. And no one got into the train. And they said to the Guruji, oh, we would love to, why didn't you tell us 1 hour before? We could just would have brought the bag. But somebody said, I have not told the office today, at least I tell, tomorrow I can come. Can I come tomorrow, Guruji? And someone said, but I have not told at home, my wife or my husband, they will be just all confused. The despite piper took away all our children, and so on. And each one gave it, and that Guruji, smiling, a heavenly smile, lighter in face, looking at that, I know how many are ready. Of course, in some cases, some might have got up and got into the train, in some cases. If that saint would have said this in America, at least number of them would have followed, because they get so ready soon here. In India, to get ready for traveling is one day job, 24 hours. To collect things, tell everybody I'm going, you must do this, take care of that, you know, and what to put in bag, and how to lock which cupboards before I leave, and which things inside, which thing outside, how many neighbors have to be told, some letters have to be finished. A big job in this spiritual India. You know, too many strings tied up. In America, I've seen, they just get ready, take a sleeping bag, go in the car, and they just follow. That's good, actually. That's why here I never say that. The same way in the world, we have to get ready mentally. Truth could be given in no time. It's like a flash, it's with everyone, kingdom of God within everyone. We have heard about it. We have to get ready. Main problem here is negativities, jealousy. I don't mean compare for other countries. These are the main hurdles. Physically, perhaps not. They just put on a few dresses and throw in the car and get into it and leave, you know. Or everybody has credit cards here and checkbooks and just no money, doesn't matter. Checkbook is there, credit cards are there, just get into it. In India, we don't do that. Nobody accepts check everywhere unless they know you. Credit cards are just not there, all are debit cards.

0: You are not to be contented on the spiritual part. In the food and the money and the position and the possession and the clothes, you could be contented. But on the spiritual growth, you cannot be contented. If you say, I'm okay, you are okay, finished. You cannot grow beyond it. Now you may say the guru is graceful. Why this? It's not a material thing, again, you take out from cupboard and give. You have to be receptive. Now you are asking for it, but you are not ready. At that time, when it was being given, you have to be ready. It is done. The spirituality is a different thing than material or any psychological phenomena. It's very different. Once you reject, it comes back. It comes again back to you, then you are again ready, not because you asked for it. I many times say this. It's not by asking we get, but when you are prepared and receptive. When you are ready, it happens. It's given, it's communicated as much as any flame from any other flame. To this end, we prepare ourselves. When we talk about faith and devotion, dedication, we mean something behind it. That when you have faith and devotion, you'll be ready to give. That's the meaning of it. Because otherwise you'll lose it, you'll reject it, you'll not return, or you'll show its improbability or impracticality, or you'll say as if kind of not applicable to you. Same thing as I rejected in my preliminary stages. That when he calls you to stay here, you are rejecting. When you want to come and stay, he rejects you. Whose command has to be followed, we don't know. The masters are the disciples. Whose command one should follow? Often we resent, we reject, we react, we rebel, we revolutionize, revolt. And so many things we do inadvertently or knowingly. And we don't know how many times we go on rejecting the things we might have got. Through every episode, you might say, not through this episode I'll go through, and then I'll sit at the feet of my master to learn about the spirituality. But that's the feet of the master when he's teaching you that episode, whatever episode has happened, that is a teaching to you. You are at the feet of your master at that moment. But you are trying to see, when we sit down in a room at the feet of my master, you mean literally. But when the episode is carrying on between the guru and disciple of any nature, that's the time guru is teaching you. Teaching you or empowering you. That's the time you have to be awakened and aware to get it through that. But we miss it. We say, when we will be relaxed and sit at the feet of the master. And when we sit at the feet of the master, we ask the master, now teach me this, this, this. It's not that formal training. Spirituality is not a formal training. It's not like a period to sit down and have lessons. Day to day, from time to time, through each phase of the working, master imparts the training to disciples. Day to day. That's why I meant by 24 hours dedication. Day and night, through food, through cooking, through working, through meditation, through satsang, through anything, you don't know at what time he's going to impart you what. You have to get aware and ready for that. But we keep it pending for the next time. When we sit quietly, we'll ask the master about enlightenment or something like that. But through that very episode, he's going to take you to enlightenment if you awaken and be prepared, be ready for that. Through that only he's taking you, because those are your karmas. Through your karmas, he will take you through. Not when you relax and just meditate. That's one time though. But through every karma it has to be. Otherwise, you'll all the time reject. Very, very, in rare cases, we get receptive to get the message of enlightenment. All this is preparation. The more you prepare yourself, the more you receive. And then the message is new to you, not old. Whenever you receive in an awakening sense, it will be new. You'll kind of stumble upon the idea that I've been hearing about it, but never caught it, because you were not open to it. You are either stubborn, or you're proud, or you're arrogant, or you were in your own way of angles of thinking, that you often rejected it, you often trusted back. Because the criterion is, not by what we say, the criterion is that it must give you peace and joy. Whenever you are open, you get more peace, more joy. If by your understanding and experience you are getting more peace and joy, you're right. But if you're not getting more peace and more joy, more satisfaction, or more relaxation, then you're not right. This is the criterion always. The more you get awakened, the more you get more peace and joy. Go by this criterion always. I think if you are saying you are sorry, that will tend you to be more spiritual. You just lost it. Now again, earn it. That's all. In spiritual courses, we don't know I'm sorry. Either you lose it or you earn it. Now you have lost it. Now you again earn it. Work hard. There's no need to say I'm sorry. Just work hard again. Do you think if you say you are sorry, you'll be excused and given? In a spiritual path, it's not done that. You have to earn it again. You have to win it over. If you have lost it, earn it. If you come to me and say I'm sorry and then I will give you, is not the spiritual curse. That's a social human curse. In the spiritual world, you have to be prepared. Open yourself more. When you are open again, you'll be given. So these curses even don't work on the spiritual path, except that you have to be more open and receptive. It's more devotion and faith needed than only being sorry. That social habit of curses do not work on spiritual communication. You have to be just receptive and more open to it. This is instilled by faith and devotion, which we call generally coming in tune with. That the disciples' even own desires no more exist, and only the Master's desires are the disciples' desires. That is coming in tune. And when that happens, he calls himself and gives you the thing. You may not have to ask for it, but when he calls you and gives you, don't reject it. It's a great folly. Don't say, no, no, I don't want it. I want to do my own will or wish. Then you again lose it. Be careful in that. Always in the deeper working, I'm talking about the advanced course. That in the deeper advanced courses, we have to arrive at non-entity rather than any self-assertions. No self-desires should exist if you want to really get into PhD of their spirituality. The more you grow in a spiritual path, the more you become non-entity. It's a kind of retrospective growth, unlearning method. The higher you go, more nothing you become. It's a retrospective step, till you come to zero. And when you are about to become zero, about, Master or God, whatever you say, calls you. It sucks you in. It's a kind of, as Ramakrishna says, like a tiger, he jumps upon you, finishes. But you may desire this to happen in the beginning or a certain preliminary or secondary stage. It doesn't happen that time. If that time tiger holds you, you'll be killed simply, you'll be finished. Meaning you'll be frustrated, disappointed, and you'll go back. It will be wrong time to jump upon. But when you're ready, a tiger jumps upon you. That kind of tiger. When you're nearing zero-ness, then that time is done. The ego is just trapped. Before that you'll resent, you'll object to it, you'll react, you'll dishonor it, and so on. Now if we compare how much we dishonor, or reject, or resent, or react, or cancel, or differ, and so on, that means we are up to that degree ready, that's all. At that time, Guru cannot come and just, what they say, like a tiger and just pounce upon you and finish you. Finish your ego. We have to get prepared for that even. It's like a fire consuming. The more you put into fire, the more it extinguishes, finishes. That fire of spirit is all consuming of the mind and ego. It leaves nothing, even not a trace of ashes of the ego. Except the transparent ego, the pure ego if the body remains. That's the only thing which leaves. But that's transparent, very pure ego, which is no ego at all. It leaves no trace even as if. One of these 7 days, I may talk about samadhi, will be probably only for Ashramites, probably, that how this fire does work, how does it consume. But we have to get ready to go into that fire. Every time we come near the fire, we get back, say, our skin. We have to get ready, even willing, to jump into fire. Not by asking, I have been repeating this, not by petition or writing a note to me, I'm ready, Guruji, just do it. But you have to be ready from inside. How much your mental reservations are painting, how much your own differences of opinions are painting, how much your self-assertion, pride, arrogance, possessiveness, position, lovingness is there. And make a list of that first. Am I free from jealousies? Am I free from biases and prejudices? Am I free from any kind of selfishness? Am I free from untruth? And so on. There are many hundred things in it. And see where we stand, how much we are prepared and ready. Then only jump. And when is the right jump at the right time, you must find yourself into realization. Must come. If you believe in the experiences of the high sages, how the gurus worked upon it, King Janak's, the guru I was talking about, they would impart in few minutes, few seconds. Not to everyone, you understand that. Only to those who get ready. When you're ready to jump into fire, then allowed to be given. Okay, go ahead, I'll save you. Not to everyone. Then the command comes, okay, jump. To others, no, because they'll be just unbaked, half-baked, and will half-burn and come out again half-burned. It's more torturous. That ego you are burning, but it has not burned, is half-burned. You're neither here nor there. Burnt-up ego is there. Then frustration follows, disappointment follows. Even to give up ego, one has to lighten the burden first. For that, all these meditations, yoga, charities, compassion, selflessness, harmlessness, self-control, truthfulness, all these are practiced to lighten the burden first. So that there are no disappointments in your life, no dejections, no rejections. You have no pessimism left. You have all the boldness and courage, dedication, devotion, faith. That stage when you reach is given. And intact in faith. It's tested and tested and tested. Faith through many, many categories is tested. Not by saying, I have faith in you, God. But when he knows that you have faith. Through all the vicissitudes and conditions, no exceptions. Then God calls you, opens the doors, enter. That intact faith is needed. Not necessarily I'm pointing out in me alone, but in your spirit, in your true self, in your God, in your Master. Total unreserved faith. Then you are ready for the realization. We may not hope before it. There's a famous aphorism. Shraddhavan labhate jnanam. Only the faithfuls will find the realization. There's no other way. Try. Try by experiences, understanding, rationality, by analysis. Try by any other way, by kind of gymnasium of intellect. Try it. You won't see the light. Unless you come very to unshakable faith. With no subconscious human reservations. In anything, I've said it very clearly, from A to Z aspects of life, right from physical body onward to the ego. In all the respects, body, vital, mind, everything, your possessions, your positions, your relationships, your achievements, your experiences, your degrees, your talents, your failures, your success. In all the respects, and thou hast surrendered unto your God that you find God. Not otherwise. Just sure. So those who want to be are advanced souls. May well remember that for the perfection and God enlightenment, Nothing has to be kept for yourself, sure. If you don't agree, you try the experiment till you reach. Once you reach the kingdom of God, then everything is given back unto you in hundredfold more. Ego totally has to go. God is always ready to send masters to you. He has many, many in His house. But we have to be ready, prepare. Remove your pride, arrogance, stubbornness especially, because that causes you to reject the finest points, clinging to the old habits, because those are impediments. Sense of sadness or failures has nothing to do, that is gone. You still are there to God finding. Don't lament for the failures. Don't boast about the successes. Don't be proud of the position or possession you have, that is transitory anyway. Even if you have possessions, you leave and go. But if you want God in the light, be thoroughly transparent that you don't want anything else. To this end, when you commit, that you are tested. That total transparency and purity is necessary. To leave no trace of any ignorance once this is done. Many times, not many times, actually at all times, God suggests us and gives us many times at all places, through every episode actually. But we don't have eyes to see that way. We are so occupied with mental own thinkings and reservations that hardly we see the God's hand in everything suggesting us or teaching us something. All the time. Through working, through meditating, through indifference, through quarrel, through peace, through having not, through all things, by rejection and by acceptance, both ways, all the time there's a lesson to be learned. There's no spot and episode wasted in God's creation. It always teaches you. Whatever holocaust comes to your home, it has something to teach you. It has something to impart. If your guru rejects you or being indifferent to you, there's a lesson behind. You're always to learn something. If we see the God's hand through everything, it is there. But all this insight comes when you get advanced. In the preliminary and secondary stages, this insight is not born. It's only born in the advanced stages. Advanced meaning when you have cultivated, or rather when you have awakened sufficient faith in God or your Master. Not by saying, but when you really have awakened faith, that will be advanced state. Then you have insight to see God's and or your Master's working in everything. At any episode, at any time, you'll get the message. Once you begin to receive the message, you're a recipient, you're open, you're communicable. Then the waves begin to peep, peep, peep, you know, all the time giving you messages. Your computer will be busy when you're receptive and advanced. If you want to be advanced soul, cultivate faith. No one has gone into the higher education without having faith. More faith you have, the advanced soul you become. The masters, the angels, the higher beings begin to help you. They begin to communicate with you. And they begin to help you also in a way you don't know. The angels come and help us. If you are advanced with faith, without faith you don't receive the communication. Then you are busy with discussion. Then you are busy with your thinking. You are busy with your experiences. You are boasting about your knowledge. Then you don't receive the higher knowledge. Advanced means this. The intensive week or intensive training means it. So we must grow more in faith rather than just bouncing upon our own thinking or understanding. If my thinking and understanding was enough, it would give me peace and joy and light. That would be catering. if it has not given that sufficient peace, joy, and enlightenment, my understanding is not mature yet. When sight is not born, then faith brings an insight. All the advanced souls whom the greater yogis contact, whether on this earth or in solar system, or even Milky Way, all those souls who have been contacted by the higher yogis, the higher angels and masters, are only those who have immense faith. If you have read some books, you have never seen them wavering. They are faithful ones, and they receive. They just help. In no time, the flashlight enlightenment can be communicated if you get open. But if you are caught up in your greeds and attachments and jealousy and reactions and stubbornness and resistances, naturally you are rejecting it. We are rejecting only the preliminary stages. Resistances and reactions are childish. Stubbornness is childishness. You have seen the children doing this, no? How they resist and are stubborn and they fight and call. They do that side of child. But as you get mature, you don't do those things. Advanced course means no stubbornness, no resistance. Then you are growing, you have grown. And what's the growth or advanced stage? You have become a man of faith. This is the advanced stage. Faith is not, on the contrary, very complacent or ignorance or kind of what we say, simpletons. Simpletons cannot have faith. It's a very mature stage. Those who don't understand faith, they may say, the blind faith, you know, we don't want to be servitude, things like that. They don't know what they're talking about. They don't know what faith is. They're synonymizing faith for something other, idiocy or something, idiocy or something. Having faith is not being idiot. It's well advanced, very high stage. Then angels begin to help you. Masters come from other planetary complex. And they even may physicalize themselves for you or help you mentally. God is very merciful. He really wants to help always the Most High through His machinery. We have to be faithful and receptive. Be not occupied much with attachments and creeds. You have done much about this, what should I say, I don't know, mess. We are too much tangled into attachments and greeds, and possessiveness and positions, and jealousies and stubbornness and this. Too much, and that's why the miseries. There's no other cause for miseries. When you come out of this burden and heavy load is shaken off the mind, ego gets light. Faith then does wonders. Wonders. It will give you direct flash of light of God. And you won't have to regret for any losses. Because those experiences were simply to teach you something. Which perhaps you might have not learned if those episodes had not occurred. It's a harsh statement, that's true. Had not the fire fallen from heavens, or the earthquake had not fallen, the floods had not fallen, or the wars would have not broken, or your disease might have not come, or certain faithlessness of the partner might have not followed, you might have not grown to that XYZ, surely. If you take that way, you are growing in faith. There's a language of the faith. Then you are ready. And higher yogis come on. Sit down in lotus posture. Be straight. Light will go through your spine now. You may say, wait a minute, I have to go to the bathroom first. You have not to say that even. He'll take care of the bathroom. He'll somewhere squeeze the screws and make that number one stay. Or he will actually take away your union. You won't know. It will evaporate from there. You won't have to go. But once you say, but I said a very legitimate thing. He wanted to sit me in lotus posture and my light traveling through his spine at the speed of 186,000 miles per second. And I thought if my number one also goes up with it, it will be horrible. I just tell a very legitimate and practical point, Guruji, please wait, I'll go to the bathroom, come in 2 minutes only, I said, and he got angry and went away. He lacked faith. Why couldn't you believe that he could evaporate your number one from there directly without having to go? Did you know that there are too many mansions in his father's house? He had many methods, only not flush bathrooms, he has evaporating bathrooms, right from there into the universe. You don't need any bathrooms and latrines. There's a method to do that. You'd have taken care of. Faith knows no rejection. Faith knows no delay. Faith knows no excuse. Faith finds no other reasons for avoiding it. And so on. Also, faith knows how to say yes to yes and no to no, and in perfect devotion follow what is said. That is faith. Your considerations may be on a certain level of consciousness true, let's say human or social or animal. Certain things are considerations on certain levels of animal kingdom, human kingdom, or any species. Or any level of consciousness, but those who impart something or help you or try to alleviate you have their own levels of consciousness. They know how to work from there. And you need not have the machinery you are thinking you need. You may tell you, close eyes and see this. Guruji, but how can I see with the closed eyes? But you don't know what he's going to teach you. He's going to teach you how to see without eyes open. But you missed it if you said, I want to see with open eyes. As if your Guruji doesn't know, or the yogi doesn't know, and you know, so you go by your method. But the methods are methods higher and higher. Without eyes you see. He'll tell you, okay, give up your glasses, just go on the road, walk. But I can't see without glasses even 2 yards. I don't mind to go though. Whatever you are telling me, I'll go and do it. You're not refusing the job though. But he told you, put out the glasses and go. She said, you'll tumble down, a car will come, and then so on and so forth, and then it's wrong to do that. But you don't know what he's going to teach you. He might be getting you free of the glasses, who knows. He told you, sit down, breathe from the left nostril, and you are read in the books to breathe from right nostril. I've never read anywhere to breathe from left nostril, Guruji. I don't mind to do if you tell me. He has already told you, actually. But books have not written that. And you don't know, books have not written 90% of spiritual facts. They cannot write. They cannot, not that they are secrets. They cannot express in language, or putting it otherwise. Even if they would put in language, you would not understand it. Haven't you read in the books, Truth Shall Prevail? Has it taught you to be truthful? You have read it, no? What if they would write something else too? You read it and then what? You'll remember, Truth Shall Prevail. I've learned a very nice thing today. But application, that comes through Guru. Books also teach you. To some extent I've said yes, not to the advanced courses. He told you to breathe from left nostril. You have read that is always from right nostril. The phenomena your Guruji knows. That your right nostril may be okay, but the left nostril which is troubling you, he might be activating the left nostril now. But that knowledge is not given. So much of secret knowledge is that is not written. It always goes from Guru to disciple, but not ordinary disciple, only advanced. The intensive week, I've tried to give a very different meaning to the things even I have been saying. And in the first lecture I had said, not because I'm changing my language, but because the truth can be given from various levels of consciousness. And when you change the level of consciousness, language is bound to change. And at times it may seem contradictory to the first preaching. That's not the fact. If you are ready, you'll understand this, that there are many, many secret knowledges which are not written in the books. they are given from guru to disciple, and they cannot be written in the books, surely. You have to be ready for that. Ready in what? Repeating, faith and devotion. If he tells you, but this is extreme, very extreme though, that your head, you have so much faith you should have, that you should be ready to, without resentment or without second question. Normally, what? I don't mind to cut my head for you, Guruji, but will you please explain to me why you're doing that? Or some, no question about it. This is an extreme example, though, I understand. But even to that extent, the faith has to grow. What to say to the lower degrees than that? There have been many examples I might give in this week how the faith is tested, especially in the advanced stages. In the ordinary preliminary stages, faith often fails. Often, majority of cases. But it's the tragedy when in advanced stages it fails. It's a tragedy. In preliminary stages we forgive, like you forgive your children, small children, of many irregularities. But in advanced stages, irregularities are actually not forgiven. You may be surprised to know this. It's only in the preliminary stages we say, okay, Baba, my papa, my daddy, fine, my child. Okay, do it again. As you advance, you are not forgiven. It is again a paradox. The more you are matured, less you are forgiven. And then you are more punished. Punished meaning more tested hardly. The more you grow, the more you are put into trouble. As a famous saying, the nearer the fire you go, more the heat. Away from the fire, less burning. The preliminary stage is forgiveness. Advanced stages, no. God means business. I mean, masters need business. So we are tested and tested actually in faith, in nothing else. How much through each situation you prove that you rely upon the Master or your God or your true self? How much you are obedient to your truth? That is tested every time, actually. Other things which seem to be tested are only outer show. And other things, whenever you are tested, there's only kind of apparent surface show behind which there must be some other purpose. And that purpose will be the test of faith, nothing else. It's a faith which reaches you to the core. That is why it has to be built up that way. And that's built up, truth is given. Not told only. It is given. It can be communicated.
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0: Where is my mother? I mean, you're, I'm sorry. Not my mother. Do you promise it will be the last question?
1: I might ask the same one again.
0: I'd say last question for the last time. I told you I am a good lawyer.
1: I promise.
0: Hmm?
1: I promise.
0: At any cost? Otherwise, I'll reply in that category. If it is not the last question for the last time, then I'll reply differently. I don't mean untruthfully, but differently. Truth can be spoken in different ways, no? Truth is not true, but it can be spoken in 10 ways. But if it's the last question for the last time, I'll reply for the last time.
1: What question decide it is? Is that fair?
0: Pardon?
1: What question decide?
0: What?
1: Questions about moving this to here and here to here?
0: No. Not those, about a spiritual. Other thing, you can ask me where to keep the drum, where to keep the glass of water, which tree to cut. That you can ask me 1,000,000 times. I'll go on telling you till all the trees are cut.
1: Last question.
0: Don't be emotional. Okay. I'll give the last reply, I don't mind it. But don't be emotional. Think deeply and say last. So, for the whole life you won't have to ask questions about spiritual matters. Don't take it lightly. I'm ready to reply to it. Whole life you won't ask a question about spiritual matters, sir. Don't take it lightly. Don't be emotional only to prove before everybody that you're number one and asking that question anymore. And even though you may suppress further questions due to promise, but I'm sure you cannot suppress eternally if it is there. You'll ask me in the dreams even. So don't be in a hurry. I'm not avoiding myself, I'm avoiding you. Don't be in a hurry if it is not the last question. Even then I'll reply it, but in a different way. Not untruthfully, in a different way. I will reply this very question, even if it is not the last question of yours. Even then I'll reply it. But if it is the last for the last time, don't say out of curiosity, just you want to hear my last reply. Don't get that emotional. That's what I mean. Don't waste my words then.
1: There'll be more questions. I would be suppressing, but they'll be there.
0: No, then let us wait. Okay? I'll reply another way. I'm ready to reply. The whole question is, you'll have to suppress yourself. Till you get ready to that last question, I'll give you the last answer. It reminds me of a small anecdote of famous ascetic sage called Sukadev, if you've heard the name. And he was born ascetic, who wrote famous story, life story of Krishna, book called Bhagavat. And actually his father wrote, but he recited it before the assemblies. His name was Sukadev. He used to live naked, and which may not be in itself a great thing, but he wasn't aware that he had no clothes. He was just born that way. Not to go in details of his life as such. His father, famous writer of the Vedas, called Vedavyas, and the writer of Mahabharata, writer which means Gita, the writer of Bhagavat, which means the life story of Krishna. He wrote 4 Vedas, 18 epics, and to whom still India owes and calls him God, who gave the highest books. And people worshipped him. He was considered, if not prophet or incarnation, at least very great sage, one among the major highest seven sages. And Shukdev was his son, born ascetic, little short of realization, due to some karma left in his previous birth. He couldn't finish the whole game. And what his father had to teach him, he taught him. And the time came that his son was going on grasping and learning everything his father taught in a spiritual way. And his son used to, what next, what next? He used to finish in days or hours. A young boy and born genius, born ascetic. Nothing could distract him or attract him. That was born with him. All are not fortunate that way. Nothing could distract him or tempt him. Or he had not to fight with his mind. It was just born with it. And the stage came when he asked for the highest liberation, which was his craving, a pending job from the previous birth. And at one point then his father, Vedavya, said that, I've given you whatever I had. Beyond this, I cannot teach you because I have not attained liberation myself. So then Shukdev asked his father where he could go to finish the whole now drama or seeking. He sent him to King Janak, who was a ruler then. Famous King Janak, who was a king but liberated. We call him Videha Mukta. That while in the body that he was liberated. And in his court there was a famous sage, again one of those seven called Yajnavalkya, who have written famous Upanishads, Vedanta. And then his father told Shukdev to go to that king who would give him the final emancipation. Shukdev was astonished that how a king who is in his many luxuries and things like that could give him liberation, whereas his father, who was one of the great seven sages, couldn't do that. Then Vedavyas, his father, told him, don't worry about that, go to him and you will understand. And tell him that your father has sent you. Barefooted he walked, he never wore anything, no shoes or snowshoes or socks. He was just all kind of, as we say, nature's dress, and arrived. There are many details in between. To cut short, I am coming to the last point. King Janak tested him for 7 days, how far he was ready. Very severe tests, which if you are interested, I might go in details, but I think most of you might have read or heard about this story. And when he passed through those tests of 7 days, then King Janak allowed him to come in the palace. And they had the first audience, and I asked him, what do you want? And the Shukdev said, I want liberation. He said, okay, our first lesson starts. Then he gave him each day whatever he wanted taught. And he went on grasping. And after a few days, about a week again, King Janak told Shukdev that I have given you whatever I had. What do you want? He said, but I don't feel still fully satisfied. I want full liberation and emancipation, and I don't feel that I am getting it. You have taught me in 7 days much, much, much, which even my father, Vedavyas, didn't know. I feel deficient, still dissatisfied a little bit. Something is lacking. And then humorously King Janak told him that we have a custom, a tradition, that when the student has, or a disciple has learned what he had to learn from his teacher, then he is supposed to pay return gifts to the guru, to the master. What Indian language we call dakshina. In old days there were no fees, school fees or college fees. When the disciple's course would be finished, or in between, if they were enough, sufficient, they would pay to the guru for material needs. This was a common tradition, and it wasn't a price. The princes also would be disciples.

0: return fees. So first you pay me and then I will give you the last thing. Because thereafter you might say you are an IR1. You know who will pay whom? And so better you pay first. And in oneness, you know, you are not obliged. Who is obliged and who is a giver, who is a taker, and who is in debtor or who is a creditor. So, and even King Janak didn't want, of course, he was a king himself, but the trick was there only. The whole trick was in that point. Not that King Janak wanted anything, nor Shukdev had anything. Nor that was a demand in the present couple of the disciple and guru. And Shukdev innocently told King Janak that, yes, I can pay. And of course, this is an introduction that in such certain circumstances like these, where disciples are to be imparted fully the last knowledge, the disciple is tested severely and he's supposed to be ready to give up even his body, anything, what to say, material things. But he has to be prepared without even subconscious second thought even. To be ready, just the guru asks you to give this. You have not even to ask even subconsciously, I'm ready to give this, but who will realize after that? First make me realize and then of course correct. Even if you ask this, you fail. That's last test. Last test not only of the snake or body, meaning then that disciple is ready for 100% yes man, not only by words but by heart and mind of a master. Not even inside, which of course gurus unfortunately can see, but so Shukdev told the King Charak that I'm ready to give you anything you want. If I have, I haven't anything. I haven't money, I haven't fruits, I haven't vegetables, I haven't clothes or abode or places, whatever you want. Meaning he has to be ready even for the body. If the master is extreme, I'm talking, but this is so. Even if the master just puts off the skin from his body, you know, he's to be ready. Then you're ready for realization. We ask for realization, just please teach me liberation. We're not taking that, as you were not taking seriously, you know. You give me the last answer, okay. It's not that easy. I could give you the last answer, but you're not ready for that. You'll have to suppress your questions for 1 month, 2 months, 6 months, 10, 5 years, 2 years. Again, you'll have to ask. Even unconsciously, you'll ask. When you're ready, you won't have more questions. Shukdev didn't have more questions. Shukdev told them, well, I'm ready, whatever you want, king, and I haven't anything. I would give. My body is there, take it. And then King Janak told him that, you have got one thing. Then Shukdev, if I have it, I will give you. No reservation. In this there are no reservation. I'm putting it not very emphatically as I would otherwise put it, because the last stage, don't take lightly. It's a very, very great thing. If we really taste in the last stage, one among millions will pass through. One among millions, not 100 even. In that category, we see ourselves where we stand. See the point. I'm not trying to compare in the sense of high and low. I'm simply giving you facts. Those who are ready for the last stage or something else. Ramakrishna called them as coverless swords. You know, the big sword, out of that, what do you call that?
1: Sheath.
0: Out of that, they are like that, always open, sharp. He has exemplified them. Then King Janak told him, there's one thing with you. Shukdev said, if I have it, I'll give it. Now, verbally, anybody perhaps can say that. I'm not talking verbally. In heart, mind and soul, they mean it, if there is yes. And at that stage, that trick works. I'm coming to that trick. If I apply that trick to you, supposing, it won't work because you have to be on that

last stage. You see the point? Okay. And King Janak said in a very simple language, simple sentence, but worked wonders for Shukdev. He said, "That's you are there. I want that you." And Shukdev said, "It is yours." And it's written, he fell into a spiritual absorption called Samadhi there and then. He got egolessness. It worked. You see the point now. Where is your mother? I can really tell you, and she's round the corner, but then if you're not ready for that, you won't get her. You have to be ready for that. Prepare yourself, it will be given. And such Sukhdevas are also not common. They are one among millions. King Janak said, "One thing is with you, it's you. Give me that. It's yours. Tathastu." And he fell into Samadhi, what we call Samadhi, the spiritual absorption. He said, "Me is yours. Finish." Not by words, which many can say, "I'm yours. Lord, you're mine." That's okay to practice. But when you're ready and it catches you, you fail. You fall into ecstasy. That's real giving up of your ego. That's the last stage. So same question is, where is my mother, Divine Mother, God? Same thing. It could be told. Perhaps we have told 100 times, thousands of times. But readiness. In Indian language they call it patra, vessel. You have to be ready for it. Show me God. Okay, there's no problem there. Showing God. But you have to be ready for that. The preparation is necessary. Wishful thinking is okay. I mean, pious wish is okay. There's nothing wrong in desiring, aspiring for God. That's okay. That's what we have to do. But we have to be ready for that too, both ways. I won't use the word here now that we should deserve it, because I think everybody deserves it. But we have to be ready for that. That as soon as I give you the answer where your mother is, you should lose yourself in her. Are you ready for that purpose? Now you'll say you are ready under the impulse of my vibrations, you see. But from you. So that if it is told to you, or at least suggested to you, you could fall into it. That readiness, that will be the last question. Then you'll plunge into it. And that was Shukdev's last question. That I'm short of something, liberation yet. And King Janak gave him the last answer. Finish the game. Both have to be compatible. One supreme guru alone cannot do. One alone worthy, let's say, disciple cannot do. Both have to be in that level, communicative. Efficient, I won't use the word. Efficiency is quite a mundane thing. In a spiritual language, we don't use the word efficiency. That's quite mundane. On the contrary, in the spiritual world, simpletons are more acceptable than efficient ones. Efficiency does work in the way, but not in a spiritual. You are not to be efficient in a spiritual endeavor. The word is not applied there. But worthy, we can say, prepared, readiness, get ready. All these practices, sadhanas, are just to prepare ourselves, to make ourselves ready. That's the easier thing could be told, where your mother is. What is more easy than that? What was more easy for King Janak to tell Shukdev where you are, how to fall in Samadhi? That was the most easy thing. He asked a trick, of course, dakshina, the gift, or the fees. And Shukdev didn't know what fees he is going to ask. He asked the highest price, ego. Under impulse you can come and say, "Mine ego is yours, God." But that's not what I'm saying. When you say it is yours, it should never be again back. That way. That's why this one among millions reaches
Others also progress, but in a pyramid shape, slowly up. And the pinnacle, one among millions. Then, of course, you have a pyramid type of many at the base, then fewer this, fewer this, fewer that. Kind of this. So it never goes west what you do, what you aspire or practice. It doesn't go west. But to reach that summit, to be ready for that. That's the last question. Same thing in Mundaka Upanishad, one of the portions of the Vedas again. And the king, I have sometimes told this story, he went to a sage, tell me, O sage, by knowing which I will know everything. And the sage or the guru told him, know the indestructible, the immortal, and you'll know everything. If you know the indestructible, imperishable, or immortal, you know everything, because other everything will be perishable, mortal, and transitory. If you know the permanent, then finite and eternal, the immortal, you know all mortality, all mortals, all phenomena, you know. There's a secret of it. If you give up your ego, you mother will come dancing to you. What else she has to do? You have to tell her, I want a Kathakali dance or Kathak or something like that. What else Mother Divine has to do? She is a dancing consort of the universal God, so there's no trouble for her to come. But you, problem is you, me, that's problem. Not only the problem of problems, but that is the only problem. Other problems are just kind of byproduct. Other problems are byproduct. Main problem is me, you. If you are ready, God, you have not to seek. He comes. But if you are not ready, even if he comes, you won't recognize. Because your ego won't allow you to see that truth. That's the main crux of the whole problem. That your ego won't allow you to see God if even there. You'll be so preoccupied with yourself that you see only your likes and dislikes. The ego gets self-established. Even if God would be there, and of course He's always there, but we don't see Him. Call it this kopa, Indian language, which means eyes have that, we tie up the cloth from it. As bandages tied up on our eyes. Me doesn't make me see God. It's a problem. And that's the most dear to us, me. If me is not dear to me, nothing else is dear to me. If you want to see Mother or know where Mother is, be prepared to give yourself up, not otherwise. Intellectually, if I tell you where Mother is, it won't help you. It's a map. Highway 101. 76 West, 19th Street, 2nd floor. You have to be ready to give up yourself. Then you can find God. That's all. There's a must. There's no compromise there. Intellectual map can be told. Scriptures have told. We have told hundreds of times. That's not what is helping us. I mean, it helps us in the sense that it inspires, but it doesn't help us to see the Mother or God. Because this shell over our eyes, that has to remove me. That's most dear to me. And it will be eons and ages passing away.
course, I'll tell you, mother is within you, but that doesn't help you. No? I've told you 100 times, mother is within you, of course. She's missing within me. I don't lose her. I don't struggle to see her. I don't lose her. So it's not a problem that there's no answer. Answer is there. Mother is within you. Mother is around you and everyone. But you don't get it. You believe it, but you don't see that. It's around you before, after, everywhere. Mother is there. It's a kind of manifestation. She has millions of poses. She has millions of features. So what will you understand by this? Sounds good. But we have to see how to see. That's a problem. And you cannot see unless you give up yourself thoroughly, totally. Like Shukdev. Not me, but mother only. Not me, God only. Can you do that? Not by words, but by inner consciousness. Not a determination, it's a kind of giving up. We give up and hold on, no? We give up here and hold on here. It just doesn't go, comes out and flirting like this. It doesn't leave us. And again, time lapses, then goes back again. Plunges here, me, King of Kings, me, the everything. This is what is happening. For the time it comes out, a little bit flirts, as if it's going to renounce. Here again establishes. Like on the bank of the river, we hold on to the bank or a chain. Our whole body may be in the water. We go on flapping. But we don't leave that bank and chain. We hold on that and we try to swim, and that's how it is. We hold on to ego and I want to see mother. If you want to see mother, give. Prepare to give up. You have to weep for mother, you have to crawl. Not that you have to practice to crawl. It just comes, that stage. So without mother you cannot remember anything. That last stage. And when you give up yourself totally as if you are gone, then mother comes and takes you and gets you up. They help us. God and his mother, I mean, comes out. The mother and father help us, but we must be ready for that. Not only wishing, wishing is a different thing. Maybe okay in the first step. That giving up is necessary, which generally we characterize as surrender. We must be ready to that. Me has to be lost if you want to see mother. She is everywhere. If not everywhere, you believe, or rather, if you cannot see everywhere, in you. Not in you, before you, around you. She is always dancing. Get prepared, that's all. And it's very easy. And you will have no fear of body, mind and vital and soul. Let it be cut, let it go. Fearlessness, anything to renounce, just be free. That way prepared. And you have no considerations, no calculations, no reservations. No judge. It's not hard or difficult to see Mother Divine. She's more eager than you. But we want too many, so many things along with the mother. We want so many things with it. We want, we desire, we naturally, so mother doesn't, is not visible. Other God is visible. Who says no? But our that dream, daydreaming of the eyes has to collapse. We have a certain leisure upon our vision. It's
makes us not see that. Once you're fearless, courageous, renouncing, surrendered, that cover is gone. Then you have the receptivity of vision, and then you see. To that intensity, this inner renunciation is necessary. Outer renunciation helps us, no doubt, but ultimately inner renunciation is necessary. No fear, no considerations, no desires, no wishful thinkings. And your vision gets clear, crystal clear, and you can see. Mother does come dancing. If you don't want her dancing, okay, she comes. She cuts your vegetables, cooks your food. Even if you don't like that, any other form you like, she will come. Problem is you. Problem is me. Surely enough, whether it's your husband, wife or children, or home or ashram or surroundings or inmates, wealth or poverty, health or ill health, any. Your hopes, your doubts, your wishful thinking, daydreamings, your truths, untruths. Any problem you bring, you see it is fictitious. I'm using the word fictitious, it's superimposed upon thyself. Main problem is you, me, which blocks this thing. That one's answered. And most of the time, then we even evade our master or God, our mother, so that I can do my things. We evade them rather than not. They are more eager than us to show. Their vision is blurred, kind of covered up by our own evasion. It's always, if you scrutinize your mind, you'll see we are evading rather than desiring for it. At a time we desire, aspire for God. Other times we evade it, because then other things won't be fulfilled. This brings us back into our mind every time. Every time brings us back. We'll give philosophy to it. We'll consider it. We'll give a logic about it. But this is practical. This is necessary. This is okay. Isn't that what everybody should do? We'll give our justifications and logics. Before the vision of Mother or God, what logic and justifications can work? No exception in this. To see God and light, no justification or logic ever works. That is why they said you go beyond logic. Go beyond your reasons, pros and cons. The more you discuss and more you reason out, the more you miss it. Surely, so far as spirituality is concerned. The more you reason out and discuss about your validity of right and wrong, the more you miss God and Mother. They don't need justifications. It has no condition upon it. We have our angles, and seeing it is right and wrong, what has Mother to do about it? She knows best. Your right and wrong is your right and wrong. What God has to do with it? What has light to do with it? What has divine to do with it? That's your right and wrong. They are not bothered about our right and wrong. They know everything anyway. Their right and wrong is something else. That is why no reasoning, no discussion. That's the last question I said. It will have no discussion, it will have no reasoning, it will have no doubts. It will have no thinking, even suppressed way. That will be readiness. To that extent, when we are ready, nothing else will come but Mother Divine. There's no other thing there. But if you ask, what is wrong in me? What is blocking me, supposing? Everything is wrong. If you ask me a frank question, even your goodness is wrong. God has nothing to do with our goodness, be sure about it. Our angles, they have nothing to do. Divine has nothing to do with our angles, our reasoning, our thinking, our right and wrong. Something beyond it. Till you are there as ego, or the existence of that me,
That's the biggest wrong you have already. And that's why vision gets covered up and we live in dreams. A self-hypnosis. We are self-hypnotized by our own self-impositions, by our self-creation kind of not only desires but the used word is superfluous creations upon us. You may justify this. That's not the goal. You may reason out a thing right and wrong, but that's not the goal. You may win your point or lose your point. That's not the goal. On the contrary, blessed are they who are defeated and surrender, for they shall be meek and humble. And those who are successful and boasting, they'll lose the game anyway. This is so. Get ready, be prepared for slaughter. If you want to see mother, sage like Ramakrishna, even, no? He went to slaughter himself with the very sword of the mother in the temple. He went to cut himself. I don't mean that you should do that. It should be that intense. Then only you can do and mother can come and save you from that even. But if you want to do that, anybody, just copy Ramakrishna or my saying, you'll cut yourself, she won't come. And then better chance next birth. Don't copy the game, but be intense. To that extent, Ramakrishna was suffocating. He couldn't live without Divine Mother. And when all his practices, his crawlings on the Ganges mud, fastings, his day and night, he didn't know what date and day it was, year 1976, he didn't know. And when all his worships and meditations, prayers, tantra, this and that, all finished, still then, when he got desperate, just suffocated, he couldn't live without it. Then he went to temple, he said, Divine Mother, now I have to trust to destiny today. Are going to show or not, otherwise this will be cut. And he did it, I mean he took it and was going to do. Divine Mother came, God, what are you doing? And he was just fainting. That readiness, last moment. I was pointing out that last question. After which you will have no question but to plunge in. Be ready for that. When you come to that stage, your masters know when you're ready or not. Be sure. You may ask for God every day, but you don't see. Problem is not that it's difficult to see God. Problem is that you're not giving up yourself. You want to assert your own rights as an ego. You want to remain what you are. That's the problem. And so the problems arise, other problems, byproducts. Main problem, this, other problems crop up. Wherever you may be, in the Himalayas, the Rocky Mountains, problems will crop up. And you'll find pollutions, you'll find quarrels, you'll find disagreements, you'll find misunderstandings, you'll find kind of frictions, disharmonies crop up, even in the renunciates' lives. Why? Again, same those dogs and cats, egos, clash with each other, physically or psychologically, or both. Something goes, something with it, clashing. All the time we forget the mother or the God, though we do in the name of God. And in the name of mother all the time. I'm doing the will of the mother, or will of the God. We say that. But who is going to judge whether you're doing his will or your will? Who's going to judge it? The name of God we do, but whether we are doing God's will. In the name of the mother you can do, but in the will of mother, who will judge that? If in the name of the mother or God you are doing your will, then what? Who is going to judge that?
this readiness that makes Ramakrishna, that makes Jesus, that makes Shukdev. That readiness, thorough renunciation inside. No position mongering, no money mongering. Karma yoga part. Not by your saying, but by your inner will. No likes and dislikes, no daydreamings, no imaginations about future. You don't need anything, you don't want anything. That will be the inner cry. And you'll be lost into it. And when you will be lost into it, Mother Divine shines, full with light. But you have to be ready for it. It has no doubts in it. It has no fears in it. If you have doubts and fears, still you are not ready. Those who are ready will have no doubts and fears. Those are criterions of judgments. They'll be thorough enough. They'll be ready for even giving a body, not by saying, but they won't fear and take the body. Not under the impulse again, but by very calculated serenity. To them the body won't be an attachment. They won't mind it. Not that really God comes and kills them though. No master has killed any disciple yet in the test. Not a single disciple in thousands of years has ever been killed by a guru in the course of tests. But everybody fears, oh, if he kills me if I say yes. Have you ever heard the master has ever killed a disciple through testing him? Any one case have you heard?

make philosophize it any way you like. It has nothing to do with God's vision. It's nothing greater than that. Other things we do justify from other angles, social angle, humor angle, female, male angle, human angle, home angle, family angle, national angle, economic angle, political angle, history angles, cultural angles, and this and that, practical angles. Those are okay in their own domains, in their own stage. From a spiritual or God's vision, nothing has value. No value at all. That thorough renunciation, without exception, makes you ready. When you come to that pinpoint, Guru points it out, where mother is going. See? Otherwise, 100 speeches couldn't do anything. Won't. Even if I tell you their mother in that outside the curtain, she's there listening. But when you go, you won't see. You'll see the contribution box. Do you understand what I mean? Or all of a sudden you'll go out of the curtain, the fireplace, the fire is extinguishing. You'll first go there and put one hand on the log fire. Mother Divine goes. You understand what I mean? Something else attracts us, goes. Every second, every minute we are missing. But when you are ready, Guru tells you, go here, she is there. Don't tell anyone. And you'll go and see it. It's truth. So Guru cannot do without your cooperation, without your own readiness. Both have to be ready. Guru has to be perfect and disciples to be ready. Then it works. Imperfect Guru cannot show you, and the disciple who is not ready cannot do even if he has a perfect Guru. Both ways it must be needed. Then it works. Then it will show you, Aham Brahmasmi Tattvamasi Tavartati. Immediately give you the Brahma. Both have to be. Guru has to be perfect and disciple has to be ready. Then it works. In that couple, that is one among millions. Others do not, I do not mean they are zero level or they fail, no. They work on the stages like pyramid type of thing. They do go up or down. But the one who reaches on the pinnacle, one among thousands or millions. Get ready to that. And you'll see you'll have no power to reason, you'll have no power to discuss, and you'll see you'll have no power to even boast about likes and dislikes. The thorough cleanliness will happen, renunciation inside. And whatever your deficiencies, weaknesses may be, by this thorough renunciation inside will be filled in. All of a sudden your gaps will be filled and your weakness will be gone, your fears will be gone, doubt. All of a sudden, this is a criterion of judgment. It is a test. These will be the results. But all your weak points which otherwise you are fighting with will leave you automatically. That's the grace of Divine Mother or a Guru. Your weaknesses will leave you. All of a sudden you need not fight it. But be thorough renunciating, sir. Ready to give up. Not this, I want to give up, but, you know, but those things don't give me up. The Indian language we have, hum kamali ko chhodta hai, lekin kamali humko nahi chhodta. Which means, I'm leaving the black blanket, but the black blanket is not leaving me. It catches me. And any weaknesses, any deficiencies, any gaps will be just filled in if you are thoroughly renunciate inside. Straighten up. No temptations can work upon you. No evil can touch you. Catch hold of the Divine Mother with devotion and renunciation. Not by intellectuality. Divine Mother is not caring for my reasoning. Be sure about it.
He does care for my love and devotion, not for my reasoning capacity. Theology doesn't work there. It's devotion which works. Devotion which leads to surrender. No reasoning capacity, logic or theology work with mother. Mother is illiterate, she doesn't know. She just cooks and makes your bed and just cleans and just nurses you. And she says, this thinking is your process. She doesn't know, this village woman. She's a village woman, illiterate. She knows only how to make cheese and curd and make children feed, eat. She doesn't know encyclopedias. She's simpleton. No doubts, no fears. Want to see mother? Be a child. You understand? If you can be really a child, like simple, finished, game is over. No ego. That is the last gift of the surrender unto the Divine. And that releases you automatically. Whatever your imperfections, doesn't matter. She straightens you out, makes you quite a yogi. Pray and pray to Mother, day and night. Just pray. Don't think too much, don't doubt. You'll get confused. The more you doubt, the more you are confused. Though you'll think you are right. If you are right, then Divine is wrong. If you are right, your Master must be wrong. Naturally, there are two differences of opinions, who is wrong, one is wrong, one is right. And if disciple is right and guru is wrong, then guru is not a guru, he is not worthy of being a guru. And if guru is right, disciple must be wrong, and then disciple should accept humbly one's wrong. And if he also doesn't, and guru is also right, disciple is also right, then where is the solution? Solution will be pending in suspense for 1,000 years. This is how it happens. Two me's cannot stand together. Two I's, two egos, how can they work? Guru's ego and disciple's ego. One has to surrender. If it doesn't, the game goes on, simply. Two me's cannot stay at one place, can they? It's common way of saying, two lions cannot stay in one cave. Either it has to be God or it has to be you. Both cannot be at the same place. One has to surrender. Who should surrender? Divine Mother should surrender. So by a simple childlike act, inner renunciation. Thoroughly, a mother will catch your hand and lead you. Not by your false assertion that his mother is leading you. Many people say, oh, God is leading me. And they go on grumbling, complaining, grieving at and being sorrowful and sad. If God was leading them with hand, they will be always in different situation. But really, when Mother leads you, it's quite a blissful job. You'll enjoy it. This inner renunciation is necessary. That makes you ready. There's nothing greater than that. All other greater things in the world or anywhere in one's life are just self-imposed things. Through the drama, any other thing, religious, dogmatic, national, human, health-wise, physical-wise, likes and dislikes, position-wise, name and fame-wise. The very fictitious drama roles.
Get to that devotion, pure devotion and love for God. Nothing else will carry you except love and devotion. They reach quicker. And thinking materials or thinking brands, they are delayed. God tells me, wait here outside the line, please. Your turn will come afterwards. First, the line of devotees. Devotees meaning one who has devotion. And to others he'll say, okay, wait here in the reception room, think. Think out, come to a certain decision. Then be devoted. This devotion. Pure devotion to mother. Nothing else. Childlike, simple love and devotion. That's a formula. Makes your me go. That I-ness dissolves in love and devotion. Without love and devotion, brain won't work. It has to be resignation. I doesn't dissolve otherwise. Pure love and devotion. That is why simple city, childlike. Mother is around the corner. She peeps in, she watches. Through her lips she sees, we don't see her. She penetrates through a thick veil of ignorance. This ignorance doesn't go. And it's so self-confident, this ignorance also. And in that great chivalry of the world, self-confidence. Oh, if I were in ignorance, how I believe that? So just my self-confidence. Nothing disturbs me. I should be honest, see yourself thoroughly. You are totally disturbed. But Mr. Bali, you are not saying it. That's called, in polite language, self-deception. Truth is truth. With the I speak or you speak, it's not my monopoly. It applies to me equally. Truth is truth. In whichever quarters from it comes, it must be accepted. It applies to everybody. The criterion of judgment of truth is that thine game shall be over. If you have achieved truth and perfection, journey is over. That's the criterion. You have no more questions then, you have no more doubts. No question of suppressing those. You won't have those things. You won't have confusion, you won't have doubts and fears. You won't have darkness. It will be thoroughly light. That's the criterion of truth, the perfection. Criterion of truth is there. Journey will be over. There will be no questions, no fears, no question of separation, no doubts, no up and down, no losing. If somebody asks you, are you okay? You will say yes. All the time, at all the places. During waking conditions or dream conditions. At any situation, you will be in peace. Not for some time, all the times, no doubt. These are the criterions. You feel free. That we are released. If not, then just prepare yourself. Do practices. Be ready to renounce everything from within. Outer renunciation does help. That's not the last word. The last word will be, are you doing your will or your father's will? Simple question. Sometimes his will, sometimes mine. It's not done. Do it again. Are you doing your will all the time at all places or your father's will? Simple question. Are you doing your will or your mother's will? Simple question.
I'm trying to, then that's trying. That's not achievement. Simple question. When you will do the mother's will, mother will be there. She comes. If you have no doubt about mother, you'll see. But doing your own will and in the name of mother, you cannot do that. Doing your will in the name of Guru, you cannot do that. In the name of Guru, you have to do Guru's will. All these things go together. To this end we grow. Pure longing, love and devotion. Childlike, simple. Mother, I want you, nothing else. This world is bad, this world is deceitful, conceitful. I don't want mother, I want you. You won't get mother by that way. By abusing the world, you won't get. By hating anyone, you won't see the mother. Any single person on earth you hate, you won't see the mother. I'm telling you. Even a single person, if you have jealousy and prejudice, a single person on earth, you won't see the mother. If a single untruth you speak, you lose the mother. A single desire you have, you won't see the mother. So it's not easy going. Ask yourself, a single person in subconscious or conscious mind you hate or be jealous of prejudice or negativity is there of any kind. Are you perfect in forgiveness? Are you perfect in mercy? Are you perfect in justice? If not, it's a fake to say I'm working in the will of Divine Mother or God. It's a fake to say that. It's self-deception. Are you perfect in forgiveness? Are you perfect in mercy? Are you perfect in justice? Are you perfect in truth? If not, don't ask for God. It'll be a sham. It will be. Are you perfect in kind of desirelessness? Are the things happening through you as the will of God through you? All this, kritikan is there. Are you free from the total selfishness? Even 1%. Are you free from the hankerings of positions and possessions? If not, no. Then we cannot deceive ourselves by saying, I'm God's instrument. He sees better than we see. Our mother knows most. She knows the most. We may see children say many things. Parents know what they are saying. This end we have to be very thoroughly honest and simple. And then if you don't see divine and God and mother, let us worship devil. And but corollary again, but if we are not seeing the divine or mother or God, there must be a devil in our mind somewhere. Must be. This is logic, then pure logic. By devil here I mean imperfections, wrongs, evils, whatever, prejudice, jealousies, untruth, selfishness. Must be there. Otherwise, what is blocking us? What is blocking us? God? God is blocking us from Him? That would be the last thing God could do. That Divine Mother would block herself from us. That was the last thing. There must be some things in the mind. Me, the biggest problem. That does not go. If you want to see Divine Mother, be prepared thoroughly for renunciation. Not only from outside, but inside. This will give you pure love and devotion and longing for Divine Mother. When that comes, things are easier. If you're lacking in longing, you're not doing anything.
You may be doing 100 good charitable works. Your longing is lacking, you're not doing anything. It's not intellectual. Childlike longing. If you have, finish. Mother will take care of us.

So again, in this mental, which is also called astral or subtle, is all the universe of those astral beings, the devas, the angels, the spirits, including your and my mind, which are connected with them. The earlier one, second pranamaya kosh, the vital force, Sanskrit word is jivan shakti. And this is sthula, and that is manasik. You don't have to remember Sanskrit. And then, if you are a mental being, intellectual, rational, logician, person, and you are living on the third plane, in a way, your consciousness is locked up in a sheet or a cover of region of that third, though consciousness is beyond that we are coming. Fourth is jnana maya kosha. Jnana meaning knowledge or wisdom, could be also translated as science. Though there are two different of opinions there which I'll enumerate. And not only information, not a computerized information, but itself, wisdom and knowledge, not of the highest degree though, in which you understand the higher powers, mysteries, higher laws of nature, their function, their usage, their secrets, how to acquire, how to use, how to live. That knowledge of the herbs and medical, and of the talents like music and art, you know, that comes from that region. So depends upon degrees though, how deeper, higher that caliber is. And in that when you begin to understand more with insight rather than intellectualization, then you feel the insight letting you know the reality of things as they are, how they should be, will be, why and wherefore of it. So much of your confusion and questions are solved in that. Then you become kind of serene, unperturbed, because you know. And from that emanates the fifth and last one, Anandamaya Kosha, the blissful sheath, and then you are in Anandam bliss, you reside. This is one classification, and the classification, the first three are the same, the gross and the subtle, the prana and the supplemental. And fourth is jnana, and instead of bliss, Anandamaya Kosha, they call it Vijnanamaya Kosha. Now, I'm using these words just to make a little bit more sense into it. Sometimes I'm not good at English, I don't find words. Jnana is knowledge of wisdom. Vijnana, ve is the prefix, which in Sanskrit means vishesha, vishesha meaning special, or what you call specialized. They call specialized knowledge as a fifth one, instead of blissful one. These are two classifications only, but I think indirectly both are the same. Vijnana is sometimes translated nowadays in secular subjects as science, but I don't think that's right. This specialized knowledge is where you know the very deep, real laws, fundamental laws of nature as Brahma or God would have known and created, whereby you have become Ishwar, the Lord. That vishesh, meaning special knowledge and wisdom you get, whereby not only the common sense and knowledge of things on this earth, but also the fundamental universal laws, which not only govern but create. And you begin to know those mysteries of gods as of how God does or Brahma does. That will be vijnana. But if it is blissful also, it's the same thing, because on that level you will be certainly joyful, you won't be miserable, you know. Now it depends therefore on which level or cover or region or plane your consciousness dwells, focuses. So yogis, out of practices, they start, let's say, being aware of the body at the gross level and begin to shift their consciousness to prana, subtle and subtle, through breath or breathing exercises. Breathing itself is not prana. Breathing is motivated by prana, by the vital force, the jivan shakti, the life force. Life force regulates inhalation, exhalation, going deep and up and down. But through breathing you can reach prana as a vehicle

slowly into. So when your consciousness resides in prana, then you know you have better knowledge, you have better functional capacity, the power to regulate not only your senses, in the universal sense to regulate then the stars, planets, galaxies, solar systems. I mean, even though it's a second cover only, second sheath, pranamaya kosha, if you were controlling it, if you, as a yogi, which takes eons sometimes, then you could regulate the sun and the moon and stars, planets, galaxies, their courses. Not that they really interfere with that, yogis wouldn't, but then they could do that, you know. So on the ordinary individual level, it looks very lower levels, like physical and vital. But in the brihat, brihat meaning and the more expanded universal concept, they can do wonders, even if you rise from one cover to another only. And also regulates your seeing capacity, hearing capacity, blood circulation, excretions, hearing capacities and testing and touching. That's work of prana. Then when consciousness lives on that, you mostly do the exercise of breathings to reach the subtle, in a way, motor power called prana. And then if you get locked up into that and lost, you could, because it can lead you to work among galaxies and planets, solar systems. It reaches there too. But if you don't care for that, then you come to the motivating functionary, what we call, let's say, well, there are motor nerves and there are sensory nerves, you know. So then you get to the sensory nerves, that is, you get to the basic then thought, will, again, which motivates this prana actually. But prana helps the functions of mind, thoughts, but thought again controls the prana, you see, this is what it is. Thought is controlled by will which is synonymous of ego in a way, but in the individual sense. In the universal sense, that means God. It's kind of such a tiny bit on one side of telescope, ego, other side is God, actually. So God's will and ego's will. Ego's will is desire, God's will is supreme. So in the individual sense is ego, in the brihat, in the expanded, on the universal campus, that's very God, Ishvara they call it. And he controls and wills, and so it happens. Now don't say that what is wrong with individual wish and will, because it's so imperfect and limited and so tiny. You know, it's not like God's will doing everything you want. It's a pauper design, this ego, kind of a little tiny bit of reflection. So, but that will, that thought, then controls prana. And when it controls that thought, which is a creator, prana is not a creator, prana is a regulator. You see the point? Thought is a creator. Each thought, unconsciously or consciously made, will create, whether you want it or not. Once you have thought about it, it creates. Depends on the potency of the thought, that is, how much the power of will is behind it. That when does, then you're supreme. Then you have control of thoughts, as they call it. Same thing of yogastha, chitta virti, nirodha. There's your yogi, there you are supreme, there you are controller, there you are Ishvara. And then prana is under your control too. So you regulate the prana as you want. If you have acquired that control of consciousness or the third thing, it all requires practices. This science in the Raja Yoga actually. And when you've done that, some remain tied up with those controls and powers for decades, ages, lives, God knows, eternally. But some wiser ones somehow come out of the arena, out of the trap, saying, how long that even? Let's know more about what is next. So they transcend thought and the will. In other words, they divert the will to the other side. Instead of diverting to the mind and the prana and the body, they divert to the fourth. Fourth, or what you call the crescent,
On the Om, you see that crescent. They divert to the Turiya, the transcendental, the fourth. And that very will, which are diverting the thoughts and desires and prana, meaning vital forces and the bodily things, inverts to the other side. So will faces then upward. If you Om, you know the crescent looks then upward. Instead of the third one, you see inverted down. So the three regions down are looking within themselves. So this is, you know, you understand? This inverts this way. The chakra, the lotus plexus, then looks upward, urdhva. And when you look upward, then it's a terrace. You know, you have come over the three floors, which were locked with the RCC roofing, you know, kind of flat, but kind of interlocks in itself, body, prana, mind, capsule, you know. That's what this capsule is. And then when you turn upward, the will descends. So you have come down on a terrace now. So the elevator or stairs, transcending the three floors, and you look out. You see the huge sky, spans the stars, finite space. You know, that you have turned the will upward to Turiya, the fourth, which is then Jnanamaya Kosha, the knowledge, the wisdom. You say, well, that wasn't that capsule. Everything was in that which I was locked in, going up and down two stairs only all the time, arranging the shelves and closets. And but here, quite a vast thing. This was nothing. And then this consciousness opens up, expands. Not that consciousness expands, again, it's a language. Consciousness just opens up, which was there, looks upward, what is it? It's inquiry. It's a fundamental root first for knowledge. And you ask, what is all this? What is it? Who am I? What is God? What is universe? What are mysteries? How the stars work, planets work, how our thoughts work, how our life is functioning? What are creatures, what are the ingredients of all these various kinds of species, and so on. These inquiring questions arise. You are looking toward vast arena to find the answers. Science does the same. When they finish through the earth, not yet, but at least searching around here, then they begin to go there. Something like that. So then this inquiry, this higher search, this vast or expansion of consciousness begin to give you tingling effects of ahead coming joy and bliss. You know, but now you're not heavy laden, now you're not being trapped down with the heavy chains on your feet within those three circles. You know, because those three circles have their kind of mopping up activity of closed in, you know, so naturally you just hover around those three things. Thinking great though, but yeah, we feel great into those little home we make. We think, you know, we have everything going out of the house. So then this crescent, which is not a circle, is halfway looking upward, the fourth kosha, not the cover, prepares you for the wisdom and insight because you're searching. And then when you travel, fly, in other words, now beyond terrace, there's nothing else but to fly. No more staircases, no more elevators. You could only fly. The one who flies must be light. Or must have enough wings to do that, or must have enough science to do that, must have enough capacity to open the wings and fly, with wings or no wings.
must have the knowledge to fly. By that time you acquired in the fourth sheet or kosha enough jnana, enough knowledge, enough wisdom, enough laws and mysteries by which your functions are known to you, your powers have opened up, your mysteries are somewhat known. Not totally, because if totally you know the mysteries and power, then you are real Lord. Yeah, but they say partially when one opens. These great powers, mystery, laws, you know. And then only from that end you can fly. You fly, then there's a bindu, the dot, the center of the universe, center the spirit, or the lotus thousand petal shimmering, golden, shining, illuminating over your heads. That will be the spirit, the light, and that bindu, the center, you fly to between crescent and therefore the bindu, the dot. Some call it jyotir bindu, the point of light. Though it is shown as limited one point, but that's only the spirit, very concentrated thing as a core or nucleus in you or in the universe. The nucleus is always the tiniest part. But within that nucleus, within you and the cosmos, is a whole creation pulsating out. From that bindu, then everything is created. To get that, you'll feel joyful, blissful, anandamaya kosha. And you call it a spirit too sometimes, or Brahma you may call it, or consciousness you may call it. It's signified by a dot, but actually it's not a dot. There are other names for that too. Sometimes it's called Tejas. Tejas is also the radiance, that nucleus of the light and the bliss. When you get into that, it's not one tiny bit, then it's pervading throughout. You see the secret there, in a way, open before you, that it's kind of coming out like one sound starts somewhere, then circles go around and around. Or in a pond or ocean, you put one something and ripples or waves go round and round, round towards eternity. So that bindu pulsates with a sound, with a light or consciousness or whatever. Then it, from that bindu is that nucleus is going around. You can explain many ways. And this is where the yogi then wants to have samadhi, the superconscious establishment. And that will be for his anandamaya kosha. Then it depends upon him, he wants to come out of it or not, and land back into terrace and those three floors, which looks ridiculous, but... But some do come in order, they left their offsprings there. In other words, to help the humanity, they come down. Your offsprings are one, two, three, whatever, their offsprings is humanity. So they come down sometimes to take care of the humanity. That ends. Beyond that, you have to be mad. And don't think this is poetry alone. It is poetry, no doubt. But it's not only poetry. Now, always I say there are many ways of expressions and there are many ways of practices. One of the practices is to reach that bindu. They say when you meditate, try to meditate on some lotus or light shimmering or that bindu about 6 inches over your head. About. Now don't measure and put a foot scale and then touch here and go on meditating. About 6 inches over your head, meditate outside. That will one day, if you do succeed fortunately, bring you out of your physical identification and mental identifications. Make you free from these koshas. And it's very releasing if you can do that. Provided you don't go crazy. Yeah. Because if you're not prepared your body enough, a nervous system, you know, could make you crazy. Because your nervous system has to respond to it. If I'm, again, warning,
At least the weird ones shouldn't do that. And there are quite a number. Not that the process is wrong, not that the path is wrong, but as understandable that each thing requires preparations. Provided you prepared yourself, your nervous system, already by yoga methods, by vegetarianism, by making your body lighter, by some relative control of mind, you know, so the mind is now restless and wavered, you know, and you have brought some stability and some, what you call that, agility to your nervous system. And though body could be lighter, thick bodies can too, that is sure. Yeah. And it has to be lighter. Vegetarian, less meals, and depending on air, breathing, and quiet life, no tensions, and agility in your body like a deer, you know. And have you seen fat deer? I thought I was through Jyoti Dham, many come there, no? To find one, I didn't so far find. They are within good proportions, except some are babies. You know, some mothers bring their babies, dear. Have you seen the small ones? They kind of go behind their mom. They pass here, right through Jyoti Dham, nearby. So that agility to nervous system, also there's another word for them. Tenacity, right? Flexibility, right? So this you develop slowly, and body has to receive it. You know, it's an instrument. It has to be capable to receive the light and the consciousness and the power. It's a long course. I don't mean to sound pessimist, but it takes good training. It's a sustained training for a long time. And then you achieve this and make your nervous system and body lighter, agile, flexible. It can sustain when the power descends. It's like Ganges coming on the locks, and the locks are Lord Shiva. So it's a power, depends. When that you achieve through sustained practices after years probably, I would say normally speaking, then you meditate about 6 or so inches over your head. And you will see your consciousness is released from the traps, 3 traps. It's not something pushing your something outside your skin. It's a subtle thing that you imagine here, there's light over you. It's one of the methods. It releases you right away. Makes you lighter, makes you relaxed also. And when that happens, you begin to be joyful for nothing. Unconditional, ahetuk ananda, unconditional bliss. And we stay there. No telephones, no checkbooks. You understand what I'm saying? There are certain things which have nothing to do with daily activities. We should understand this. You can't do certain things while doing other everything, you know. There are certain things only you have to devote full time energy to it, exclusively. There are other things you can compromise and do all things particularly together while doing your day-to-day duties. But there are other things, extreme, you might say, or exclusive, which require no compromise. And you have to devote full time energy to this in order to realize, to achieve. There's no compromise in that. You see, if we compromise everything from top, then we are ascertaining or determining as if then the life here on day-to-day basis with all the details and activities is a supreme thing. Why would we otherwise compromise with this? But everybody knows this is not supreme. Why should we compromise the top with this kind which is not the supreme? It has its own stage of level of consciousness, level of existence. It's not the supreme highest thing. Even this discussion is not justified for a yogi of that kind. They call them Mahayogis.
They live in that bliss. It's not selfish. That radiates. Is actually, I wouldn't say misfortune or degradation, is actually as if they have to come down, so to say, in order to do certain other things.

zigzag in verse. So through this Merudanda, the Mount Meru, the spinal column, the central nerve called Sushumna, you rise up and go through. It's subtle. You don't tear up your skin and go. It's a subtle astral thing. It comes out and goes straight. In a way, symbolically, exactly like you see the skies, ships and those rockets and boosters. And many times you've seen there's a central piece of the spaceship and there are two with it. So the Ida and Pingala. Now they, I'm sure, didn't manufacture from that idea. But they couldn't have done that otherwise either, even though unconsciously. Because truth is the same. So, after some time those two leave off, when they have carried the central piece to a point beyond the atmosphere, only one thing goes up. So when you see with two eyes raising your head upward, this way you see air or whatever the roof is, and 6 inches there, nothing is there. But when you go through that Merudanda, the spinal column, the central Sushumna, then you rise into a subtle astral plane, oblivious of the physical conditions. The gross conditions and consciousness is over. You are entering to fourth and fifth dimensions. And in that then you see that whole panorama of mysteries and working, regulating laws and the knowledge you get. And more as you go on and on, you get joy and bliss. Now, many times, due to our association of thoughts, which we have been repeating in this retreat, we sometimes feel, therefore, Jnanamaya Kosha, the fourth one, with all wisdom and mysteries and laws known and powers and secrets, should be higher than just to be joyful, as if no fun, you know, no sensations. Because association of thoughts, things, when there is a material variation of joys, so-called powers and mystery, must be higher than just to be joyful for nothing. But when you really rise there, you will understand, or see rather, why the only joyfulness or the bliss is the highest thing. Therefore in Sat-Chit-Ananda also, Sat meaning truth or reality, Chit is consciousness or conscience, both. And Ananda, the bliss, is the last one. That even after reality, truth and consciousness, the ultimate resultant product is bliss without anything, nothing, you know. Why that would be, intellectually speaking, why that would be the highest? Instead, the fourth one should have been actually Ananda, meaning joyful, blissful, and then get to know the mysteries and laws working. Would sound logical in the brain, but not if you ask the Creator and God. You say, what for all this? But when you are in Ananda, full, blissful, unconditionally, without 1% gap in it, you have no question left. You have no gap wanting or any missing left. In other words, then you are in certain absolute, whereby you are not wanting doing anything, and you are still merging into absolute, which is self fully satisfying. You have nothing more to do and not to do, you have or not have. In the fourth, at least, you have those things. So you will see the absoluteness of that stage, Anandam. So much so that in dualistic paths they have said, God created out of Ananda, out of joy, out of bliss. Which means the joy is the highest. Even creation is after that, not before. Normally, intellectually, we might say, out of creation we feel the joy. But when you get there, it's reverse. Out of joy you create. Many times, humorously or ignorantly, some people ask questions, humorously sometimes. When God was such in bliss and absolute and so on, what need he had, he didn't lose or gain anything. Why did he create? I mean, what did he miss or what was wanting or losing or being alone or what? That he began to create.
answer is he created only because he was joyful. And he said, let me be. Only because he was blissful. If he was worried, he wouldn't have done anything. He thought of creation only because he was joyful. And the reverse in the from here, you know, in the inverted our lotuses of chakras, we think because of creating there's a joyful activity. It's not. It's from joy. Therefore ananda, the bliss, though is a word again, but that state or that consciousness is not only self-satisfying, fully occupying, fully engrossing, wanting nothing, no question, no quest, is still alive, never sleeps. Ananda Swarupa, they call it. Swarupa, the self. Ananda Swarupa, the God is Ananda Swarupa, his blissful entity. That is the capacity or potential you and I, everybody, have. And because you have, somehow you know potentially, therefore, for a tiny bit of happiness, you will do anything. If it's 10 miles away, the bar, and you think one glass will make you joyful, you'll walk 10 miles to have one glass of beer. Any tiny bit, though it may not last too long, next hour, you'll be rolling on the ground there, giggling. But for that tiny bit, any happiness, you will stretch yourself to do anything. That's so attractive. But it's such a short, fleeting happiness in day-to-day life. We keep running after it like a mirage, searching the same lost joy, which is your swarupa. Which is your real self. Having lost the consciousness of that, not lost the self, but the consciousness thereof, you search the happiness tiny bit here and there in fleeting, all the time running like a mirage, thinking I'll get it, I do get it, and lose it, and again I search in something else, and keep doing that till, like a mirage again, the traveler gets exhausted and falls down flat, you know, dead. Till we die, we keep doing the same thing. But so short-lived, so tiny, we keep doing that in different areas, different commodities, different things, searching as if unknowingly the same joy and bliss we are the self. Because we don't search that really, therefore we keep searching this way, as if hopping at one point to another. Therefore, when you get bored in one thing where you first thought you had happiness, you get bored, then you search another, then you take a car to go elsewhere to search third happiness, then you get bored in that or exhausted about it, then you get to the fourth thing, then you got merry-go-round, then you got again exhausted, then you went to cafe, you had ice cream, and that was fun, and after ice cream, then again you get into the car, and again you went to the another shop, which had 36 varieties of ice cream. And and then you begin to count four, you had five, you had now sixth one you never had, and peppermint type. And then you had that one, crunchy one. And then again you said, let's have a coffee. And then after coffee, you said, let's go have a stroll on the river bank. And then you go to the river bank, then you say, I'm getting sleepy, why don't we go home? And then you come home and there's a TV there. Why don't we watch TV? There's kind of today that Mr. Who. That's the movie. Then Mr. Who you watch, the same thing over and over again daily. Why can't you do some other channel? You go on searching the channels. And then at 12 o'clock, you said, now boy, you begin to yawn. And you say, now let's go to sleep. And then you get up from the sleep again. And start all over again. on and on. If it's 5th or 6th date of July, or 7th of July, 8th of July, keep doing that. And sometimes you get sick, of course, and then you go to the doctor and hospital. And and again, come back and start all over again, if you're better.
Life goes on, it's a fleeting thing. All the time you search the happiness, actually. You want one companion, tomorrow second companion, third companion again, third decade, just to, you know, have a variety and change and so. Why? Because you're bored with someone, now you want another happiness. Then you search another ditch. You fall into that and come out again, wash again go into fourth ditch. Wash again fifth ditch. Keep doing that. It just goes on. So I'm searching my soulmate. I said, by that time your souls are all worn out. Which soul you are talking about? S-O-L-E or S-O-U-L? I said, before you search your soulmate, do you know where your soul is? Your mind is not even fully developed yet. Before you have a soulmate, you should know where soul is, no? Whether you end up a soulmate in the mental mate, you know? That's how it ends up. Then we say, well, I thought he was a soulmate. Yeah, he showed you souls of shoes, I think. Keep polishing the souls. I'm searching soulmate. Is that wrong? You said in one satsang, Swamiji, for everyone there is one soulmate somewhere. I said, sure. But where? They don't know where soul is and they are searching soulmate. They have not even touched their own spirit. Mentally, they are weird, and they are having soulmate, and they never get it. And that's very obviously understandable. How can they get it? Their mind is not even developed. It's weird. They're running after this mirage. Looks attractive, looks active, keeping you busy. But we keep running to mirage-like. Getting it, again losing it, getting bored, getting lost, getting sithila, meaning what you call insensitive. But underneath this urge of happiness is due to, because your real self is joyful. There's no doubt about it. So the sages or the wise people say, since you are running after happiness anyway, you have the full dynamo of joy within you. Why won't you get that and just stop running after the fleeting shows? Now you call it asceticism. What can I do about it? You have a problem. You call it asceticism. We say that's our joy. That's our luck. We're fortunate. That you are getting the source of all the happinesses you are running after. Once you get your joy, tap the source of bliss within you. Then everything is joyful, doesn't matter really. It's not doing those things are wrong or evil in themselves. But you are making them as an object of your happiness. That is your fallacy. If you want to eat ice cream, that's fine. If you want to watch TV or go to a movie, okay. But if you think that's the source of your happiness, you are going to lose it after some time. It won't be abiding. They call it transitory. Fleeting mirage. It gives you some, for some time being, some kind of enjoyment. Because you are searching joy. Go within you. Now, 6 inches I was talking about, it's not as if technically not within you, it's outside, in a way. But when you really travel through Merudanda, the spinal column, this Sushumna, when your consciousness is in meditation, deep, relaxed way, you allow it to fly, go out first. It flies after this. Then you are entering into your another subdomain. That is you, that is within you, therefore. Let me repeat it. Normally, again, association of thoughts. We mean within you, we always consider this whatever your body size is. That's a normal association of thoughts, but that's not true. That's only a physical sheet. When you begin to go into your astral plane, the subtle pranic as well as mental, which is subtle and astral, that's very big. That's also within you, you see the point. So when you travel through this,
You are getting into astral plane now, you are your subtle body, and that's so expanded, that will be within you also. That's why when Krishna expanded his universal form, according to the Gita, Sri Arjuna, that was also big him, the way he was small in the chariot. So when you enter in your subtle mental plan, then you see within you, meaning that is also so big. Some parapsychologists have even said that we have 7 bodies, so what we are seeing with 2 eyes, 3-dimensional, 1 size of the body, around this 2nd, 3rd, and so on, 7th. And that 7th came beyond this building, for example. And that is you also, and that is when you travel within that, is within you also. You see the point? So within you is not just this physical sheath alone. But you get locked up into this ego, pride, arrogance, and whatnot, desires, and stuck with identifications. So you make it small self. Though you would like to be great, you know, everybody. You would like to recognize as great something, you know. Never heard of. You're calling me stubborn. I've never heard of. I say, every day stubborn, look. And now you have never heard about it. What happens that they are so locked up in what they are, being me, that they don't see their greater self. How could they? It's their loss. They cherish that, being queen of the house, you know, cherishing, relishing that, but they don't know what limiting they are doing to themselves. They're locked up into their smallness. To come out of this, therefore, let's say meditate 6 inches out. But again, repeating, you have to prepare yourself first, your body and nervous system. And it's so easy to get. One soulmate, 10 will be standing in line. Then you'll be tired, how many to have and how many not to have. Whole world is yours. And that greater self that you expanded one is also you, is with you. Those sheets or covers or planes are all surrounding you. You carry them with you actually. You might wonder that when you enter the door of 3 by 6 feet, supposing, how could you enter with all those 7 bodies around? But they are subtle. They somehow walk through the walls. They don't need bigger doors. They are not limited by the functions of physical doors. Though you are not knowing it, you are not conscious, but they are there. Therefore, like auras, they say, for example, they will show you a color and temperament, disease and health and whatnot, which you don't see, so therefore you don't know it. But they are there nevertheless. But the astral beings, the angels, the spirits, devas, they see those in you and us. They regulate those and they guide or help or harm or whatever. They do that. Even if you are not doing or seeing something, they will protect or damage whatever. So if your devas, your archangel, for example, is in good terms with you, or you are in good terms with your archangel, and even though you can protect yourself sometimes, those will protect you in spite of your knowing, and you will wonder how this happened. But they are seeing it. But if you are able to see it, you will know that how this thing is going to come and this protected you. Many healing arts or readers take resort to these things. Depends how much their knowledge is developed. This joyful sheath, therefore, Anandamaya Kosha, see if you can get it, it's yours. It's always around you in you. Just meditate. Meditation is a key word of all secrets and mysteries. All other therapies and practices,
help your meditation. But the direct way to realization is meditation. The direct way to reach your vijnana or jnana or blissful is meditation. What other things we do prepare us for good meditation, whether yoga or reading a book or satsang or retreats or music or chanting or contemplation or fasting or vegetarianism or some other things like that. They all prepare you for meditation only. That's the direct route. Deep meditation on what you meditate is important. And any meditation pre-demands relaxing of your tensions. And then allow it to happen slowly. It requires patience, waiting, not doing. Accept that concentration. That concentration, wherever you put, depends what your focus is, will yield fullness. That's how yogis get mad, decades and decades they go on practicing, just to get to that somehow. In the meantime, all these years and decades they use for just stilling the mind, to avoid tensions, desires, distractions and disturbances of the mind. Just to quieten the mind, they take decades and years. And when that case is still, focus, concentration is full, they get what they were searching and waiting for. That is when you will see nothing else mattered really. There's no compromise in that. That's what they call it, absolute, atita, transcendental, supreme. And that's unconditional dedication, where you want nothing, lose nothing, gain nothing, search nothing. You're fully satisfied. You are your true self. That is your pure consciousness. That is you. That is being. That's existence. Where time stands still. Therefore it is blissful.

0: close your eyes, you know, and receive the presence. Before that, sight and the speech. So if you stay too much on the first two, speech and sight, you remain externalized, but it's good. Till you get the vibrations connecting you. Well, we have had hundreds of satsangs. Let's see what remains. Can anybody raise a hand? Still we have not talked about or communicated that we would like to listen. Don't hesitate. Tell me. How many tapes you have? Right. Okay, let's see what remains. Anybody would like to hear something about? Something which bothers you or you want to know? Something to be reminded about? It has brought to thy attention, I suppose. That's very kind of him or her. Yeah, to bring, you know, to the attention of such high souls and to at least attract their attention is not a very meager thing. Well, I'm grateful to thee that thou art able to give attention to the things which are not real significant. Okay, let's see. With the potential of going within, what it is that keeps you coming out? Let's see how you reply it. I think you know it. Come on, reply. If you can't, I will. Failure in what?
1: That having seen but one's witness and one fails at tearing down.
0: But is that eternal failure? That you won't again try, you can't? Once failing is just eternal hell, you won't come back. Okay, so if you fail, the scope is there to try again until you succeed. I think this we learned in junior high school. Well, let's see, if it was eternal failure, I do understand your point. That I would be afraid if I were fearful of failure and if there were no more chances available, then I would also be afraid to attempt it, no doubt. Do you think there will be no more chances, or have been not? Right. So, that fear is unfounded, okay? Let's see if some other genuine reason is there. Is there any other reason, having the potential of going within, that we come out? Attracted out so much. So much meaning outside we cannot close altogether, but out of proportion.
1: Perhaps the darkness that's stirred up by the moving past this brings up a kind of resistance.
0: Right. So resistance, okay. Why do we resist? What makes you to resist? Is it because wrong or bad?
1: No.
0: Is it because it is which will create suffering for you?
1: No.
0: Do you resist because you think you are going to lose? Which

because a protective shield for not doing something I don't want to do. Yeah. And there's a saying in India that if you want to retain your disease, the most magical physician also can't cure. A rough translation. That's certainly, if you don't want to do something, or if you want something, then nothing else can cure your fear or resistance and so on. These things, fear and resistance, etc., can be cured if you are genuinely wanting to do something, and then these are the blocks, then somebody helps you, and then you get rid of those things. Then it's surely the way. But if you're not going within with the potential of going within with you, only because you want to do certain things outside which you want to do, that's the main thing, then the resistance and the fear, and including fear, yes, and such other things, probably are our protective shield. So why do we not go within and come out in spite of having the potential? My answer is pure, that because I don't want to do that. It's probably too blunt. We could give tonight some total to it and bisect and dissect it to find out the pros and cons, if you want to. If you're supposing you have still questions about it. I've said a few times, I'll repeat once more, the easiest thing is to go within rather than to go without. But it has assumed to be difficult to go within rather than without. This reversal, perversive thing has been existent only because this is the way we have habituated ourselves. What we make a habit about becomes easy way to fall into rut and just lead into that without understanding our consciousness. If you go to the non-modern countries, those who have dirt roads, not dirt roads like here we have, these are strong enough, but those dusty roads. And if you have seen the bullock carts, or even horse carriages, you will see when it rains, it gets muddy, and then those bullock carts or horse carriages begin to run on those, and they make the furrows, those ruts. They may be in the center of those furrows to go well, or they may be this way or that way, a little bit. And any other bullock carts and horse carriages following that, you see always falling, the wheels just fall into those ruts, whether that's in the right position of the road or not. It's a kind of thing, you make a habit, and every time the mind begins to fall into those mind and its, well, carriage, begins to fall into those ruts, unconsciously, because it just falls into this. So if we have habituated ourselves to go without, out, into things, and the things which interested us, or we chose that we are interested in, when you carry on, after some time, they lose their newness, become unconscious habits, you may call ruts. And so every time mind comes to the position, deciding, should we go into the ruts, or create the new path. In most of the cases, blindly, the mind will go into ruts by sheer habit. So going without, in my opinion, is simply because of unconscious habit rather than because it is easy to do and difficult to go within. Now we find to go within difficult when we sit down and do it only because we have tried the other way. We've habituated that way. So we introduce the practices in order to counter-effect those unconscious, habitual ruts. That's all. It's not otherwise at all difficult. This being externalized has been my problem. It's a fact. For years and years, go within and try meditation without having relationships, without having any kind of possessiveness or rejections and

so on, it becomes such a case that to keep out gaze, I mean not the open eyes so much, but the attention, the concentration of the mind outside for any such thing becomes a difficulty. This is the fruit of practices. Now since births we have tried to go externalized. Look out, hear out, desire things out, be ambitious, you know, touch outside and everything outside. I don't mean outside is a sin. It has a proportion, I would say. How much we should be within, how much we should be without, what is the proportion? The best English word would be balancing. But if you go one-sided more, you are in trouble the other side. Meaning, I don't fit in the world is not a case. I cannot do much about external world except if it is a spiritual. Whereas if you habituate yourself to be more externalized, you have problem to concentrate for 2 minutes when you sit in meditation. All the snakes and the scorpions and flowers and thorns just come around. And so the potential is there, you understand? The way you have practiced is happening, that's all. We don't say practicing outside. You're habituated outside. What you call habits in the external world, we call practice for the internal world, sadhana. You don't say you have done sadhana for the external things. These are ruts and habits. Therefore it's difficult, not because it is real difficult to go within. To try and practice, you're not doing that. You have seen any of the habits, smoke, pot, drink, anything, fried chicken, you just pass in and pick up the packet without thinking. If you're a smoker and any time you just pass by the some kind of smoking stall and you get to go and pick out some brand. Some people just enter in the bedroom, they have nothing else, first hands will go on the TV knob. Just they start, what a junk it is coming out. It's just a habit. Without TV, their mind can't concentrate. They may not be even watching it. They may be talking and smoking, eating or playing with children or whatever TV is on and so on. Attractive things sometimes comes out of TV, then your attention goes, what is he saying? Just a habit, nothing else. Now that creature, if you tell him to sit down and meditate, keep quiet, go within, it's hard. Nothing difficult, impossible. The way you habituated your mind, it has like a creeper, which is that ivy creeper, or which is the creeper which you tend, bougainvillea, for example. The way you tend the branches, they begin to take the shape accordingly. You make a very weak creeper out of the bougainvillea and go all around the wall of the building. You can make a big, mighty tree out of bougainvillea if you train it that way. You must have seen, at least gardening, you know. In bougainvillea, I have seen tremendous mighty tree out of bougainvillea, which I was surprised to see. I thought it was always a weak creeper. But I have seen those creepers of bougainvillea going around the whole building in a very weak manner, surrounding with flowers, the way you train the mind. I have seen people sometimes telling untruths so repeatedly that any time, without reason and rhyme, without even gain or profit motive, they would just tell a lie. You ask them anything, first answer would be untruth. I don't mean all, some. Just, and if I tell that person, so-and-so, darling, why are you telling untruth like this? Yeah, I didn't mean to. I said, well, you did. Why? It didn't give you any gain. I know it didn't. So why did you tell the lie? Yeah, it's kind of, I don't know. I said, you know it very well. I have it. Yeah, well, you, my brothers do more than that. Since I have been in your company, Swami, at least I'm kind of better than that. If you hear my brother, they are really something about it. Whatever means, it means whatever mind you have habituated about it has made it easy for you. A habit. Train your mind again and counterclockwise. Practice. How much more you practice, the more you control your mind, the more you train your mind. It's up to you. It's a horse type of thing. Mind is a horse. Mind is a monkey, mind is a cat. Call it anything, you know. And that's the way you train your mind, how you want. It's a creeper, it's a dog's tail. Whichever you look at it, that's the way you train it. It's a pussy cat.
And it can be angel, mind can be consciousness, mind can be lightful something, power. If you're wasting your energy and mind and time, that's up to you. God has given you all your freedoms. Where you use your freedom is your job. You can make it an animal, cat, monkey, creeper. You can make it dog's tail, meaning never. You know dog's tail. You put in a tube, 1-inch pipe, and after 10 years, you take the pipe out, tail again goes like this. Somehow like that. Please, don't take it abuse. That's the way sages of India spoke. I'm more mild than them, be sure. And it is angel. Mind can be your divine instrument of consciousness. It's up to you how you take it. Make it glued to chair, it becomes secretary. Okay. And make it glued with a wall, it becomes painting. Make it run through the pipe, it becomes music, and so on. Where you use it. Put in the fridge, it freezes. It's a moldable thing, that's what exactly you might remember. With the potential of being divine, with the potential of going within easily, it is difficult, and being externalized easily only because that's the way you molded your mind, you're habituated. That's the way you trained it to like red color, to like black color, like blue color. That's the way you're habituated. You're not born with those kind of colors and moods as if eternal possession of you. All the colors are from one light, you know. All the sounds are from one sound, Om. All the colors are from one light, one whatever you call it. All the visions are from just one thing, one consciousness. Where you lead your mind is your job. That's your freedom, the way you do it. You have all the full capacity of freedom within you. You want to waste life, it's up to you. There are many things which attract us. That doesn't mean those are the supreme, highest things in the world. We have experienced. If you had not, you wouldn't be here anyway. Sure. There were many things else there to be attracted to. Why not? But because something inside you is saying, yes, there are many things tempt us, there are many things attract us, there are many lovely things in the world, there are many things enjoyable, and there are many things which could have meaning for the time being at least. But are they sufficient enough? Are they fulfilling in themselves such a way that we could stop there and say, that's it, that's what I wanted, I have it? No. Naturally, then, we do prove that they may be lovely, attractive things, but they are not everything in themselves. There's something else we should do in life. This is where the search starts, and you go within these practices. Now ask yourself how much time per day, which I have been repeating many times, how much time per day you sit and practice. If you want to bend your mind, mold your mind to something you want to be. So ask yourself how much time and energy you are giving unto that what you want to be. That's a simple question. Do you practice enough per day and night for that what you want to be? The more you practice, more easier it becomes. I've said twice before or pre, practice doesn't make you perfect, sure. Practice makes you proficient, I've said once, and the practice makes things easier. If I hold the hammer and nail and do carpentry for 10 days, on 11th day, I make it very easy for me to hit the nail right on the head. First 1 or 2, 3 days, every time I put the hammer on the nail, nail just tumbles away somewhere else, and I take another nail again. Then the hammer goes on my fingertip, kind of presses. Then again I try, then slowly I try. And I used to do this years back,
the nail, let's say 3-inch nail, up to about 2-inch, 2.5-inch, supposing I was able to do in 4 days to go in. The last quarter of an inch or so, I had a difficulty how to hold it also and nail it without hurting my fingers. Somebody told me, don't hold it with fingers. Just leave it, it's gone in. Now you just kind of hammer it. I say, if I hammer it, it doesn't hit on the head, it just goes on the side. If I hold it, I know where I have to do that. Now, it's a laughable thing, but that time it was my problem. But you know, those who know carpentry, for them, just one first hammer and then just three strikes and just goes in, like a blacksmith. And a goldsmith, a little bit change, he has to make an ornament, he has to do it, tick, tick, tick, tick, all the time. In other words, he needs concentration. God is not that merciful that he will give to those who don't do. Believe me. It's not a lottery. Yes, you pay $1 and get $1 million. That also everybody doesn't get, we know. Among thousands who try, few are seekers. And among those thousands of seekers and few get it, how many get the lottery anyway? You have to practice, you have to work hard for it. Practice, give your time and attention to it, to go within and see then if it's easier or not after some days. Even the outer external work for carpentry I was talking about takes days even to hit the nail. My own experience says that it took me a few days to do that. Again, if I do now, I've forgotten it. And I'll try again 3 days. Oh no, Swamiji, you can't try 3 days, you can right away do it. You don't understand what I'm talking about. In the gross world, even we have to practice. It's easy for me to go within and forget about everything. It's difficult for me to drive the car. Sorry. So if you don't do, God is not going to be that merciful as you think. He might love you still, but that is not enough in the world. Why? You see, love has also to manifest and express through your life and action. If you keep love separately, then your life and expressions, you're not getting it. Let me give an example. It's one thing heart loves, is another thing in heart expresses through action and relationship. If love remains just in the heart or the soul and not percolate through the relationships and through the action, you don't enjoy life at all. That means you're not getting the love. It's exactly the case. It's no good saying God loves you, therefore is all everything fine. It's not so. If it were so, God loves us, we believe, all of us, but still everything is not fine yet. That means there's some gap in between the loving heart and the expression. Expression includes action and relationship. Are you understanding? I'm putting it very, very simple language. Try to avoid a scholarship. I could have given you references from Bible and Vedas and all the quotes and page numbers and aphorism numbers, you'll be lost. So when you believe you have a potential of going within, your second most duty then becomes try to use that potential. Open up, express that potential. By what? To start with, practices. The more you do, the more you get. Eventually, though practices do not make you perfect, because perfection is already within you, God and light are within you. But practices do make things easier. Practices do make you make it certain things which were difficult, you can accomplish. Eventually, God's love must express through relationships and action. You can't say if you're tired, therefore you can't love. That shows imperfection. You can't say because you're occupied with so many other busy things that you have no time to love. This is all imperfection. This is just deficiencies. Try to understand this. Whenever we find any reason, an excuse for not doing the highest things, may look valid from the worldly point of view, or totally invalid from the spiritual point of view.
When you say you're busy, you have no time. When you say you're tired, when you say you have so many things to do, therefore you couldn't do this, you're showing your deficiencies. It's not incapacity. It's self-imposed habitual patterns which have incapacitated us from certain things which should have been our heritage. Am I too difficult in the language? Counter-question me if you can. Don't think because I'm sitting higher than you, you have no right to question me. My power is not on because I'm sitting higher, it's in my truth. You could sit here, I could sit there and see again, let's fight. Okay. It's not my power, it's truth. My mother was very weak, only 140 pounds. You could just lift me in a horror bag. You saw that? No, you didn't. I see a lot of movies. Yeah, because this is the movie to me. I find no difference. What I see on the screen, the movie, is same what I'm seeing anywhere in the world, except dimension different. There's only one dimension deficient in the movie. That's two-dimensional, this is three-dimensional. It's the same movie. Here I put them 3D glasses, and it's a two-dimension movie there. For me, it's no difference. I enjoy both movies. Qualitatively, it makes no difference for me. Quantitatively, there's only hand penetrating through two people it goes through. In the two dimensions, doesn't go through. But there's no need to. Mind enjoys through senses, whether there are two dimensions or three. Truth has power, it's not you and me, oh no. Personality's power is fictitious designation. I'm trying to use English, okay. I'll make it easier. It's a poor qualification, attributes of personality, that personality has power. A personality has abilities, capacities. There's somebody else within. There's some other power within. There's some consciousness working through. It's the electricity which works through appliances. Not the appliance as a personality has any meaning without electricity inside it. Electricity or battery. Which appliance has its own power? And don't you think human being is that kind of instrument? It's not as inert as appliances, but relatively it is. If you want to waste your life, waste. Otherwise, practice. Without practices, you won't achieve higher things in a spiritual domain. It's not as God will have mercy upon those weak ones and lift them up and make them powerful. No. The meek shall inherit the earth, mean those who are humble. And humble are not weak. They are perfectly inside powerful. But it sounds humility from outside because that's the way the power, real power, works. The more the fruit in the tree bends. Greater the power in a yogi, and if it's the right type of yogi, he'll bend outside. He'll be more humble and submissive. That humility, the sign, external sign of real power. The corrupting power, which means the egotistical power, will express in a dominance way, arrogance, pride, makes a personality, you know. Then they'll don the dress to suit with their attributes, such a way you can see how they wear, or how they put on, wear on cosmetics. The type of choice of clothes, the dresses, the cosmetics, that's the furnishing, the external paraphernalia of decoration, they will choose also to correlate with their dominance or with their power, or corrupting power. They will keep up their personality. They'll shave accordingly, they'll put the collar accordingly, they'll get up and sit down in the chair accordingly. Their every mannerism, they will train themselves such a way to impress upon the client. It makes a kind of personality, a kind of which we say power corrupts. They will correlate with the life's details according to their personality, fictitious power.
But if they would believe that's not their power, it's something else, it's the consciousness, it's electricity coming from somewhere else, from the cosmos, from God, that makes the personality robot-like work, then naturally they'll be humble. So if you are allowing your personality, your life, your being, your creature, to get habituated to come out and not go within, that's your choice. There will be always fictitious. You won't get. You will enjoy whatever you want to enjoy now, whichever things you turn. You may enjoy things you want to enjoy, but you will see, I assure you, and I promise you, and I challenge you, you will never get satisfaction. With your even sincere wish, because that's not the truth. You have to understand that personality is not the summum bonum, be and end all in itself. This which you are seeing me and I seeing you and hearing and listening and talking is quite something else than the real thing. The speech and sight are two, no doubt, the communications. It's another thing inside. There's a presence, there's a vibration which you have to catch. For that you need practices to purify, to concentrate, to be truthful. Then you get it. I assure you, going within is not difficult. It's for anyone who practices. We did years and years, and actually it's a part of our now nature and life. I'm seeing you, but I'm seeing you something else. Not, I'm not seeing that, though I'm calling you those names. I'm not seeing those things. I'm seeing something else. Meaning, in other words, to be more precise, I can't keep my gaze for long on your personality. Whatever you may be. This makes me sometimes love you, rebuke you, or ignore you, or pay attention to you, or give you value more than others would give you. Only because personality is a very tiny portion of my consciousness. How much in the ocean do you think the waves occupy the portion of the ocean? Very simple question. How much portion of the ocean do you think the waves occupy? What proportion we should have of the external life compared to the life within? You question me anytime. I am always ready for questions. Truth is truth, is not my fear to fear any type of questions, only because truth is truth. How much of our life, let's say, identify the life or qualify the life as a river or as an ocean or as a mountain. Take any example. Let's take an ocean. Life is within, life is without. We are personality outside, there are things inside. Not only body, like nerves and liver and heart and kidneys and so on, but within that the mind is there, thoughts are there, vibrations are there, psychological interconnections, emotions, feelings, and eventually consciousness. Okay. Let's say that's the whole ocean. We are churning that. How much our ways, the life, the relationship, the things, the actions, the performances should occupy the part of our time and life and energy compared to the rest of the ocean inside? This is where when we lose the sense of proportion, the lives become miserable. And therefore I say go within doesn't mean because everybody has said it, every sage, therefore I'm saying this. But because it's out of proportion. And how shall it give satisfaction if it is out of proportion anyway? It's imbalance, it's disharmony. In these words, you are very familiar now in the life. It's because out of proportion. Take example of river, life as a river. Even if river was shallow, how much part of that shallow 10 feet river even? Maybe 20, 10, okay. How much surface of the river would you see, the waves, the whirlpools, the eddies, the tides, and so on, occupy the portion of the river?
Put it another way. How much in the river you would really enjoy if you were just slapping the surface of the river and not swimming right inside and outside and jumping about? In other words, again, how much you really can enjoy the life without going deep into it. Deep is what? Depth of the river is nothing else but water. Depth of the ocean is nothing else but water. The waves and other movements in the ocean, undercurrents of the river, they occupy how much portion of the water? That is personality. How much occupies the portion of the energy and the time or power of the whole life? If now we are drawing the lines out of proportion, that is where the miseries and disharmonies and deficiencies, gaps, missings have happened. Fear of loss. Resistance, I assure you, is nothing else but the protective shield of the ego. Doubt, resistance, fear, anxiety, even expectations, claim, demand, self-justifications, self-image, sense of possessiveness, cumulative tendencies, hoarding tendencies. Well, I could add so many things about, are all just protective shield of the ego. If you in principle agree and believe that ego is the main separative tendency, then any protective shield of the ego will be nonsense. And that is exactly the case, because whatever the ego may devise the means to have a protective shield, the absolute power of consciousness is far beyond it. It can deactivate it any time. The protective shield of ego can be deactivated by the inner power easily. Just go to the generator. You know, just demolish that generator, it's done. The whole protective shield of the ego is exposed. This is where you have known how exposure hurts us. How everybody has not to be exposed, because they know that there is some kind of generator somewhere which you could deactivate the shield. And the sages know where the generator is. We fear exposures. Truth delights in exposing. Delights meaning they know there is curing. When truth demolishes your what you call protective shield, truth delights, because though exposure hurts the ego, but truth knows that after this exposure is done, the ego will feel relieved. Therefore, truth delights in its consequences rather than its method. But truth doesn't hurt. It is your resistance which makes you hurt. If you would not resist, truth is not hurting you, it is loving. You understand now? But when you resist truth, and truth cannot be resisted, it clashes with you. So you feel hurt. I'm trying to make it a simple language, it doesn't go over your head, but doesn't penetrate you through your heart, that is your problem. I'm right heart, you know, so you understand. Practice if you want to make things easy. Counter. In yoga, yes, thesis also it is there. In I think in Raja Patanjali, somewhere it is written, yes, that because of habits of minds, to go up, transcend is difficult, but by practice slowly, you begin to make it easy. It's in Patanjali's. And slowly, then that becomes your part of nature. Then to go externalized becomes difficult. Now, only one counter question could arise here. What if we lose the interest, attraction to the external world
to the proportion that our duties might suffer, our obligations and commitments might suffer. To that, the real answer is, which already I had given you, but in this context, no, it will come to the real proportion only, which we should not regret. It is out of proportion, we have paid attention outside to the waves, that's it. And that is what has produced miseries. You can question it. This much intelligence you have, understand? I won't put any words beyond your intelligence. If you don't do it, that's your problem. But at least it is comprehensible. Bring it to the balanced, proportional, harmonious way of attention and behaviorism in this life and see if the love and harmony do not exist. Anything out of proportion is bad anyway. Drink 4 gallons of milk, you're not going to be more healthy. You have a diarrhea. Clutch the life more than it should be, it's going to produce thorns for you, pricking you. Why? So that you just keep apart a little bit. Therefore, I'm not teaching otherworldliness. Simply, if you could keep the things at their proper balance and proportion, that's all. And then you'll have a lot of time to do better things. I was telling you earlier, you don't think I do anything? I look like doing nothing. I just came from my sleeping bed and sitting on this dais, you know, like a great monarch. And then I'll get down here and 4 white horses will draw my chariot. And two servants at my back will fan my head. And when I reach my room, then there'll be silver vessels waiting with all the kinds of food available. Saffron in the milk and whatnot, and pine tree growing on my dishes. It's not like that at all. I go to the toilet, I tell you frankly, like you. I drink water, I get thirsty, I get hungry, I eat food. I walk to give blood circulation. I hear music, you know that. I talk about movies. I show you TVs and music tapes. And I have not disregarded life. Surely not. Life is not bad in itself. Maybe, by God's grace, I've kept it in proper proportion, that's all. Those who want to break my proportion or imbalance my balance, I just tell them, come on now, be careful. You can't do that. I won't allow you. This is my attitude.

So when with your eyes you exercise too much to look at others, eyes rest there, your eyes are for seeing. Or should I then close eyes when I walk on the road? That's stupid. Keep your eyes open and balance your eyes, that's it. Look at where you should look and don't look where you shouldn't. Truth is truth. It doesn't reject. There's harmony in the nature, which is a thing which, if we understand and achieve, no, there's no mystery in life. So long the harmony is not disturbed, you are wise. Let's apply it now to ego. Why ego is to be condemned, or not condemned, at least that it should be dissolved, why? Try to see from day to day in your life and patterns. Whenever your ego gets more and more degree upward, you will see the balance around your harmony is disturbed. You will see this. I see my disciples all the time. Because it imbalances. And then when do you, and where do you, and where, which is part, you really hit the hammer on the nail? That's the ego. Where the hammer is hit, is not otherwise virtue and vice. Swamiji, I had bad thoughts about you. I said, that's not bothering me at all. You can have any thoughts about me, that's right. Oh yeah, impure thoughts. I said, that's your problem, I'm not minding it at all. You don't mind? I said, no. So long you're honest and truthful and you're keeping your ego down, nothing matters really. But if your ego is up, even if you are doing charitable acts, just doesn't get you into the kingdom of heaven. That's true. Simple. I would not even think of the sin and the vice. Have you heard ever me using words like vicious vice? I don't see that way. Sin word I have always used in quotes and jocularly. People have used those in scriptures. And God bless authors. It reminds me of the famous thesis of the yogas, not yoga, Y-U-G-A. Yogas meaning cycles or ages, according to the Vedas. When they were describing in the Vedas of four yogas, meaning ages or cycles, golden, silver, copper and iron. You know that. Satyug, Treta, Dwapar, Kali Yuga. Some of you know these terms. Golden age, silver, copper and iron. It's amazing that this knowledge of thousands of years back, even called revelation, they've written this very amazing part of it. While writing those things, describing golden age and silver, copper and iron, they've described that in iron age too, there's 1/4, that is 25% of the truth. And in golden age, there's 75% of the truth. In between, there's 50 and some other percentage. Like silver then would be 60-50% and something less for the copper age. And about 25% is in the iron age too. Then the disciple had asked the master, then if golden age there's only 75% or so truth and 25% or 20% is still untruth, why do you call it golden? He said, because in life there's no absolute truth. So where creation is concerned, that cannot be 100%. Therefore, that means the disciple asks, therefore there is no absolute truth? He says, yes, that's disembodied. That's not in creation, that's in your pure consciousness only. When you project, it loses some truth. Therefore, we cannot expect any absolute goodness. We cannot expect, therefore, any absolute golden age. It will never be. So long the creation projection relative world is there, there will not be 100% gold. There will not be 100% truth. But even then we call it golden age sometimes because that's the highest degree of truth you could achieve in life. 75%. 80%. If in any good person, I never expect that he will never do any bad or wrong. I'm aware he might do that.
If in any bad person I never give up and get disappointed that he will never show a ray of hope. Or at certain good time, he might, a critical time, he might be the only person that bad person will be useful and will do the dirt again. You see the point? This is divine politics, Krishna played. That sometimes so-called bad, vicious people are the most useful in critical times and have done the dirty game which so-called good men couldn't do. I would give you many examples, but sometimes these things could be misinterpreted. Therefore, I don't say these mysteries of the nature. There's nothing, no rejection in divine kingdom. We know that each person has a place to live. Each thing has its own place to keep. There's nothing rejecting anything. What is useless in one spot and set of circumstances could be very useful in other sets of circumstances where so-called successful people might wag their tail and show the back and go away. And quite a number of them. And so-called bad person that time may come around, here is my neck, Swamiji, do it whatever you want to do with it. Which was so notorious in bad person. The so-called good people could show the back at that time. Not I. I said, but who will build a cat? Not I. So understanding God's working is quite different principles than you apply in the world. That's the way the balancing is kept. There's no lopsided goodness going upper hand and lopsided badness going downward trend. God lifts the downward grade up, and what goes really up, called ego, God brings it down. Yudhishthir had said this. Yudhishthir, the eldest brother of the Pandavas. Excuse my repetition, sometimes I've said these things before, but they are so beautiful anecdotes that I keep on repeating. That the sage asked Yudhishthir, he was a dharmatma, which means the righteous man, the man of justice, the man who knows laws, the man who is good, the man who really helps others. And so he asked Yudhishthir, what do you think that God does all the time? Yudhishthir said, those are sitting up, he keeps them down, and those are sitting down, he keeps them up. All the time he's doing that. He said, well, what for? Just to keep the balance. That's all that, yeah, that's a play. There's no absoluteness in any one side of the balance. You don't think that a bad man will go to eternal hell, and a good man will go to eternal hell? He said, no. There is no eternal heaven, there's no eternal hell according to the Vedas I'm talking. Then what is the highest? Highest is liberation from both. Yudhishthir was called Dharmatma, the great righteous soul, who had answers for all questions. Therefore, no man is higher than anyone else. It's not morality, this is a spirituality. No manager is higher than the peon, surely not in the spiritual eyes. No righteous or moralist is higher than a thief. There are now Christian books writing, I'll quote, I think, some other book. I think it's an Imitation of Christ or some other book. Those who were sinners yesterday are saints today. Those who were sinners in the past could be saints today, or those who were saints in the past could be sinners today. There's no absolute line of decision that sinner will be a sinner and saint will be a saint. Except, underline, when you become perfect, when you become enlightened, then you are neither a saint nor a sinner. An enlightened being, a perfected, don't we say he's a saint? We don't say that, that's underestimating. Only enlightened person, a perfected being, just to say he's a holy man. Now, he will reject himself though, but he will never get pampered by it. If you call an enlightened being or perfect being as a holy man, he just keeps quiet, that's underestimating. He's a liberated soul, he's free, he's lightful, he's enlightened. Nothing to do with holiness or sinfulness. You see, it's very hard to catch these things. In their eyes, there is no sinner and saint, virtuous and vicious. There's no good and bad. Therefore, because these are the relative terms, just keeping the play and life on. 75% to 25%, 20 to 80%, that's all.
If you reach the 100% of virtue, to put it, or 100% of the crime, or the vice, what will happen? 100% of vice and crime, if it ever were possible theoretically, would annihilate, dissolve, vanish everything. 100% of virtue would do exactly the same thing. 100% virtue, if theoretically was possible to be achieved, you will just vanish. Both will be absolute points. 100% of crime, 100% of virtue would be a point of dissolution. And both will arrive at the same point called force or shakti or the consciousness. Now, these are mysteries, but if you can catch it. Therefore, 80% or 75% to 20 or 25% is a range of the life. So if you have achieved 75% of the truthfulness, you're as good as truthful. In what? In golden age. And that is your golden age. But that's not liberation. For liberation you have to have 100% truth. This is exactly what it means. And when you have liberation and 100% of truthfulness, you do not project. You do not correlate or interrelate. You are just liberated soul. For you then, sin and virtue, good and bad, friend and enemy, missing or getting, lose their distinctions. But between otherwise the range of life between Iron Age to Golden Age, you couldn't be absolute. What that needs then is balancing only. Within that balancing proportion, now you see how much proportion you have of within and without. That explains. That will show where you are. If your balancing is much imbalanced, much, let's say, then it will be Iron Age for you. You'll be in Kali Yuga. Depressed, disappointed, miserable, worrying, unhealthy, negative, resistant, doubtful. That's Kali Yuga. The highest than Golden Age, though still you may have 25% untruth in you, but if you have balanced that kind of thing, then you'll be virtuous, helpful, good, harmless, relatively peaceful, relatively truthful, relatively successful in the pursuits you are doing, relatively better, loving person, you'll be known as a good person and so on. And your mind will be balanced, you'll have more concentration relatively, you'll discover things, higher things, more than other people, invent, and so on. In the relative world, therefore, you can go only to that much. Beyond that, to expect from anyone 100% loyalty, 100% allegiance, 100% fulfillment, 100% satisfaction, 100% being mine, you'll always miss. If you expect this somebody to be yours 100%, you are expecting impossibility in the life. They called it transitory, therefore. There's no absoluteness. Except when you reach within perfectly, within your spirit, then 100% you achieve. Then the projection is lost. That will be absolute point. In life, you don't expect any fullness of anything. It won't. Maximum you can achieve is 75%. And if you achieve 75% even satisfaction in your life, you achieve the best fruit or fruition of life at all. And that's the end of that life's satisfaction. Beyond that, if you want more satisfaction to fill in the 25% more, you have to be yourself alone. This formed asceticism. Then you have to be absolute within you, away from transcending the relativity. If you want 100% of anything, you can't do 2, 3, 4 together. Up to 75% you can have the beehive. Yes, a beehive. What else? Yes, they collect the bees and come and eat and every year go on around the same things. Cells multiplying on cells. Therefore in the world, the sages of the yore always said there is no full satisfaction. Don't expect it.
even in golden age knots. What is our iron age? If you had 365 husbands, or say 65 wives every year, you would not be satisfied either. I mean, each day if you had a renewal, you won't be satisfied. If you had the best cuisine of every nation and tribe, every day different, all those 365 days, your appetite will not be appeased. If you had all the kinds of races of tribals and modern of all nations and in closet and working out each race different each day, up to 365 days, your body still will not be cozy. Because, not because it's so negative, but because it's in the nature of things is not available. There is no perfection in the relative world. If we expect fullness of anything in this world, in relationships or things or enjoyments, it's just a sheer nonsense. You can reach up to a point, maximum 75%, even then if you're a golden ager. Ager, I'm using a life ranger. Golden ager, meaning if you achieve the golden age propensities, then even then you can only achieve 75%. That's how I expect always in my ashrams too. I expect my golden age around me, my enjoyments, whatever, up to 75%. If I have that, I know that's the end. I shouldn't expect more than that. That's it. Beyond that, it won't happen. If I want more than that, I have to go within, get into myself, get into my true consciousness. That will give me fullness. It will give me liberation. That's beyond my virtue and vice and enjoyments or miseries. My friends and enemies. I'm alone. They're alone in the sense that I'm just in me. And that's my fullness. That's my perfection. That's my satisfaction. In life, it isn't. I don't disregard life, but I don't expect fullness from it. That's the whole balancing of within and without. Is that clear? Now, if you understand this, then you will never be miserable. Otherwise, disease and medicine alternate. This is a proper perspective of life, so if you can catch it, you will control your mind. I'm not telling you to deprive you of your enjoyments till you come to 75%. When you do come to that end, then enjoyments should lose the meaning too. Life is not pessimistic, at the same time it's not optimistic either. Everything is not rosy, we know that. Everything is not thorny either, it's a balancing. So therefore expect from life nothing absolute. Just balance it. That's the way life should be. Like a boat on a river. Just balance so that it doesn't drown. But don't think in the boat you can create your mansions and have all the fullness of enjoyments while you're in the boat. It's just for the time being. I see movies, all of you know I talk about, but not so many that I become a movie goer, I do see a few things and that's it, that's what I enjoy. I think they are at least harmless on the screen. They don't hurt me. People could hurt. People could betray. The characters on the screen do not. They give me enjoyment. They do not hurt, they do not betray. They just charge me $4 or $5, that's it. Not too bad. At least they are innocent on the screen. They give me nice chair, air conditioning in the summer and heater in the winter. In $4 or $5 you can expect 2 hours in a beautiful cozy chair and temperature. And if you want, even popcorn. And I enjoy it because it doesn't relate to me in a miserable way. But if I go daily out of proportion, if I do that, then lose that interest too. I balance it with the rest of the movies. I come on Sundays, yes, satsang, and Thursdays,

or each one disciple to disciple, the nearness or distance or togetherness and presence is different. Each one's balancing point is different. That's for one, for some, I may be daily with them all the 360 or at least 350 or 340 days of the year, and still the balance is okay. And for some 10 days per year to be together could imbalance it. Try to understand this point. With someone I'm 8 hours continuously, there's no imbalance. With some 10 minutes, imbalance begins to creep in. And I keep a distance. There is no one law for everyone. Jupiter, at such a distance from the sun, could keep its existence. But if Earth would go and occupy the place of Jupiter in contrast with the sun, Earth will be extinct. And you and I too. If the Mercury would go and stay where the Uranus is, Mercury will be extinct. If Uranus came where Mercury is, it would be burnt up. If Jupiter came where Earth is, Jupiter would blast. Each planet is kind of symbolically the same thing as a man person is. In relation to God or the Master is the same way. That if that balancing point was kept uniform for all, there will be disasters. Harmony is a law. Uniformity is not. Unity is principle. The imbalance is the lawlessness. Disharmony is a lawlessness. Not the uniform law is a law. That is of sheer politics and sociology. Try to understand this. Therefore, the academic revolutions or academic committees, academic findings, academic statistics, therefore always fail and will fail. Because they want to make uniform laws for certain phenomena, which is not true. Which can't happen. If I were to deal with my 50 disciples, each will have a different point of balancing with me. And if I do disturb that, if I do uniformalize that, it's going to imbalance. So in the life when, therefore, somebody is in the same age, day, same year, same existence of year. Some could be in iron age, some could be in golden age, some could be in silver. In the same room, one would be weeping, one would be laughing, one would be doing something else. In the same life pattern, each one would have different reactions, only because each one's balancing point is different. If I or anybody disturbs that point, then you create imbalance, disharmony, then it creates chaos and dissolution. That's exactly Krishna and Gita told Arjuna. Arjuna was refusing to fight for the only one principle of violence, that he didn't want to do that. Everything else he thought was right, what Krishna was saying. Whatever Krishna told Arjuna, Arjuna believed and he knew that Mama is right, Mama and uncle. But on one thing he couldn't accept that time, that he didn't want to kill. And then Krishna said, but Arjuna, you have been killing all your life. You are Khatri, you are a warrior by tribe, and you have been killing. Yeah, that's true. Are you renouncing Arjuna, then killing? No, he is not killing only because the other party are relatives and friends, that's all. He didn't mind to kill otherwise, except that because they were now his near or dear ones. Okay. Krishna said, very good point at that time. Arjuna, I would not mind if you don't kill or don't fight and go away to the forest. But do you know, by that, in your case and the present situation of the nation, more chaos and imbalance will be born, and there will be more disasters, and there will be more orphans and widows and whatnot crimes than you think by killing it during this particular situation. It's for the balance you should fight, for the balance to keep the truth and the righteousness in a proper perspective. Otherwise, chaos will be born, there will be miseries, more corruptions. And then Arjuna said, by killing, these will be solved. No, these won't be solved. You reduce these. It will balance simply. Sometimes a slap on the child's cheek kind of brings his mind to senses. You have seen that. And otherwise, give him 10 sermons, he doesn't listen. Just one nice 5 fingers red on his cheek.

So balance of mind. Something like this. And then that is a virtue. You see my point now? If you, but then this is the difference between the master and others. Master knows when to do that. That's all. He knows where to do and when to do that. If you go on slapping our children or others, that won't work. But Swamiji told me, slap your child to bring his mind to balance. It might imbalance him, really. Because you don't know at what time, how it should be done, at what velocity even the hand should strike. That balance one has to know, which Krishna knew, or somebody knew. If you caught the point, and if you can act upon this, there should be no more miseries. If not, train carried on. The harmony and the balance, not only with others, but first within your own mind should happen, which will cure your miseries, depressions, disappointments, frustrations, any failures. First, it should be in your mind. That control your mind by practices, balance it. Then balance the relationships outside you. That's the best you can achieve out of the life. Beyond that, to even hope anything is sheer nonsense. It just won't happen. If I had a best friend, my best friend, even then I would know in my heart that I can't expect the full allegiance, loyalty and love from that. My best friend, 75% I can. Beyond that 25% I have to be myself. That is my sense of liberation. You see the point? That there's 25% within me where I could find my own space, apart from others. Within your life pattern, your family, friends, office, whatever, laundry mats, you should keep some percentage within you without telling. You shouldn't declare this everywhere, but within you, you have to have some space of your own, each one. Then only you'll have peace, not otherwise. If you're expecting in 100% life peace outside you, you won't get it. You have to have your own space somewhere in you, 25% above, where you could be you. Not you as ego, I'm not talking about ego at all. Where you could have your space of consciousness, where you would have sense of liberation. Away from your relationships, away from your commodities, away from your spots. If you cannot find this, you will always be unsatisfied. 75% you can balance and harmonize. If I had my best friend, I would do the same thing, I assure you. I wouldn't clutch her or him 100% to the extent, as if that's my, you know, kind of giving me all the satisfaction. I said, 25%, please at least give me my own space. I have got my space around hurtling near the sun. Each planet should have some gravitation of its own. Yeah, Venus is where Venus is. I think if Venus came nearer, my God, it'll be all physio-psycho problems. Yeah, if Venus comes a little bit more nearer the sun, I tell you, it'll have psycho-physio problems. And if Venus goes a little bit where Jupiter is, you know, it'll be cold-hearted Venus. No love. I don't know much of astrology, but I think astrologers here can correlate this. I didn't go for astrology, not because I don't believe in it, but because I thought it's not necessary to go deep into that. When you go to the sun, you don't have to worry about planets. Spirituality transcends astrology, so I'm not rejecting astrology. It just does not need. So, to sum it up, from life don't expect more than 75% satisfaction. That also if you are in golden age, meaning if you are so good, if you are so selfless, if you are so good, if you are so loving, if you are so harmless, if you are really not selfish, if you are really not crazy, ariki, if you are really not weird, you know, in golden age you can be weird. Weirdness is a disqualification of iron age. And weirdness creates craziness. And craziness creates weepiness and dissatisfaction, frustration, suicide, whatnot. If you're a little higher, you might be relatively good copper age.
And then silver age, a little better things, golden age 75%. So expect from the life not more than 75% of your satisfaction. After that, relativity follows. There is no perfect goodness or perfect badness. These are balancing factors. Whichever goes too much, God balances it through the prophets. Beyond that, if you want the fullness of things, you have to be yourself. You have to be alone within your own space. That's liberation. Not ego separation. No, just distinguish. There's a difference, a lot of difference between ego separation and finding your own liberal space, please. You can be selfish and try to seek your ego independence and keep yourself aloof from others. That is really bad. That's wrong. But beyond 75%, finding your own space and being real, feeling freedom of your soul. Yeah, that's really the perfection.

0: That at that proper time he has to do those proper things. Till then, what shall he do? He'll play balls. I mean, he can be a very ordinary person. There's no problem there, because inside his light does not diminish or increase because of being great or being ordinary. I repeat this. An enlightened being, whether behaves like an ordinary man or does miracles, is no difference for him. But the times and mission demanding accordingly, they will do. When time demands, they can do everything. But when there's no, it's something like a realized soul is sitting with some people and eating together. What can he do? He's eating. Now, that's an ordinary act. At that time, he cannot get up on the dining table and just begin to show magic. You see my point? That when the time and opportunity are needed, then he will do, or she. But otherwise, he has to be with the communicative with the ordinary people, no? If we use the word ordinary, layman, or let's say human being. He has come to be communicative to the level you are all on, no? He has to be most of the time like that. Even in Krishna's life today, though we have a book, a volumes of his story, which is full with miracles, for example, but in his 125 years on earth, if ever you could kind of throw the projector imagination backward, and miracles the books have written, just statistically divide in 125 years, in how many days there's one miracle? You see my point? That most of the days he then must have been not ordinary, but at least looking like ordinary. Must have been. Those who were living at that time, many days they might have seen Krishna like an ordinary person. Not ordinary meaning low. I don't mean low. Ordinary meaning who, you know, normally we eat and drink and talk and laugh and work and so on, and sleep and go for entertainments and so on. That you can't avoid that portion on earth if you are to communicate with other ordinary people. You can't. If they were only live an extraordinary, miraculous life from moment to moment, full with all those dazzling feats, you'll be lost. It has no meaning. Just imagine, calculate 125 years or so, or 80 years, or 100, or 60 years, doing miracles every day. Where will you digest all those miracles? When will you digest even those? You see the point? So most of the time they have to be ordinary, what you call ordinary. But that doesn't mean their ordinary actions from outside are making them ordinary from inside either. Inside they may be still full with light. They may be eating or talking to you. Try to understand this point. It's a very important point, that it will be indigestible if they were to show miracle every time they do something. You don't need so many miracles. But they do only when the time demands, when the need demands, they do. Sometimes they subtly do, sometimes very expressly do. That depends upon how, what age is, what the need is, what kind of people are. And some have done more miracles than others, only as the time demands and needs demand. They decide what they think is the best the people need. And beyond that, even if they were to show miracles, what are you gaining? What will you gain? If something, excellence after excellence, it was distributed, you don't get it. Excellence only comes at the climax. What if there every moment was extraordinary for you? What will you gain? How much you could imbibe even? So there's no need. That would be superfluous to do. Except if one was to just earn his name and fame and just influence people and just get praise, and therefore they show miracles. That him you don't call prophet anyway, or the fully realized soul. So try to understand that amount of miracles or extraordinariness they show or express or manifest in their life is more than enough human beings work upon 2,000 years again. Even that much keeps you busy for 2,000 or 5,000 years. What if their every act was extraordinary, in your eyes extraordinary? Then the last point is, what you are calling miraculous, extraordinary are the things which enlightened being would have done, as you see it. For them, for those enlightened beings and prophets, there is no distinction of ordinary and extraordinary. It's in your eyes again. Whether they drink water or eat or do miracles, what you call miracles, or do something which is you can't do, or things which you can do, in both these things, there's no distinction for them. They are not seeing ordinary or extraordinary. To them, satsang and drinking water or eating or cooking is the same thing, or doing miracles. To them, that's a very ordinary thing. So in your eyes, this judgment or analysis come up. This is miracle, what you can't do. What you can do is ordinary. But that's no distinction for them, because they go from one ladder to another end of the ladder quite easily, from first to seventh chakra. They can go and up and down in the same ease. But you go up to third chakra and fourth, you are exhausted. Then come back third and rest again. You know, and if you are more tired, go down to the second. And then come up to third again, try again, go to fourth, and again come third. Sometimes you touch fifth, that's done for again 10 years, no more. And like that. But for them, it's just first to seventh, it's just easy, they go up and down. In other words, for them there's no externalness or miracles, what you call. So therefore they are enlightened anyway, with the first chakra or seventh chakra. So don't, and if they, and I gave one reply in between that I emphasize only, that if they were not to behave most of their time as ordinary, you won't get communication. Then they'll be in white tower and you'll be man of the dust and no communication. And from balcony you'll show the miracles with playing cards. And then again you will say, enlightened being, he couldn't do these things. We can't see him, he can come to us and talk to us. Why did he come at all on earth? You see, there's a need which brings them, and it cannot be all the time. In Krishna's life too, I don't know whether you have read properly, that he's a known incarnation of Prabhupada, deity as you call it. After 5,000 years he's imported to America, and that's no joke. That apart, what I'm saying, in his one chapter of life, if you again read his life story, he has gone to Kailash, the Himalayan portion, and he has done also austerities and meditations. Krishna. Leave aside my question here, because I may be still to be studied, analyzed, controversial, disputed upon, and devoted upon, and so on and so forth, till the history writes me, no, we'll see. But those who have been so proved already by the books and by the generations, like Krishna, his life story says he also went to Himalayas Kailash actually and did his penances and austerities. And as a matter of fact, at the same in that book again, Bhagavad, if you read, some sages there in Himalayas Kailash, they went to Krishna with folded hands, and who knew that Krishna is a divine deity, they with folded hands told him, Lord, what need you have to come here and do penances and austerities? That's the same question they really asked him. And the reply he gave, not verbatim quoting, he said, for the good of the generation, I'm doing tapasya. That's the answer actually. That they do for our sake. They don't do for themselves. This is my answer. Whatever they do for others, not for themselves. They don't come for themselves. So whether they eat food or sleep or do austerities or go to Himalaya or go to a movie or, you know, whatever, it's always for others. Then, of course, those sages understood and went on their own way. They have to do something, no, on earth. They can't just sit down and then go on smoking hookah. Only thing is what they should do and should not do. But feel sure whatever they do, whether they go to Himalaya or they go to New York, they do for humanity. What they should do is not our judgment. That's up to them to decide. Even in Rama's story, actually, when he was a teenager, and he was one day all of a sudden sad. He was a small boy yet. And his father had a preceptor called Vasishtha, greatest seven sages. Vasishtha by name. He used to be the royal guru, Raja Guru as they call him, royal preceptor who used to advise the subjects and people and the king about the administration and other problems. He was one of the greatest sages, realized so. And Rama at that time was a prince, a small boy. And at one time, he became very sad, what we call vairagya, dispassionate. And his mother and others for a few days got worried that what was wrong with this boy. They called the royal physician to check him. Everything was okay. They called some other counselors. They said everything is okay. But he was sad, and especially his mother and father, they were worried. And he was the eldest prince, and which means the eventual king. And a few days later, still sadness, what then was, of course, dispassion, vairagya didn't leave him. And so they went to their guru, Vasishtha, took Rama there. They knew that he will understand him better than anyone else. And Vasishtha saw him, and he asked him, Rama, what's wrong with you? He said, world seems so lifeless to me. I don't feel any attraction and attachment. And he's a small boy, actually, within 14. And nothing attracts me, nothing interests me. Food, drink, sleep, palace, relationships, he was talking that way. I'm not quoting him verbatim, though, but that was the idea. That I'm not sure whether he said he wanted to leave the palace or not, but something like that, he wasn't finding interest in anything. And that was bothering his parents, naturally. And Vasishtha smiled, he understood him, because he knew Rama was prophet. Now at that point, if you judge from your angle, then Rama was ignorant at that point, you see? If you judge from that angle. And verily the scriptures are writing this way actually, as if he was ignorant. Then Vasishtha smiled and told Rama, you are the Lord, you are the prophet. And if you lose interest in this world, who is going to help them? And that and affected Rama. He got all right. Now, this very question which Rama put proves him to be ignorant. But again, by the one answer by Vasishtha, made him see the light there and then. Now this is a sign of an enlightened being, that they are something like crow under the basket, lift up the basket and they just see, fly up. Now, such answers from Vasishtha, just imagine how many times you would hear and you would get enlightened. You see the point? You got there and then got there. Now, why even that much ignorance has, answer is, this fire elemental body has certain influence, even for a realized soul, till he gets out of it. But he doesn't take time to get out of it. That's the whole thing. Whereas we all get births and births and decades and years, the work hard, is still Tan Tan Gopal. You know, Tantan Gopal meaning. This is the. If that enlightened being, even though five elemental kind of imposed ignorance is there for the time being, but in too early teenage, at the most early young age, something if they heard or read or a guru tells, they just get it. This is a sign of being already enlightened. And from then onward, they have no trouble. And beyond that, so Rama afterwards, of course, never got dispassionate or disinterested again, because Vasishtha told him that if you get dispassionate, Lord, you are going to go away. Who will help others? That's a sign. Then he got all right, healthy. Now, parents didn't understand anything. They just brought Rama, Guru blessed him. He's all right now. They thought he's back home. Now, so you understand that even enlightened being, already enlightened being even, would have some motion of the imposition of five elements on his spirit for the time being. Though it's called ignorance, but so short-lived for them that any one suggestion, a friction in life, an episode in life, will just put them off and make them enlightened. Just one episode. If their wife or mother or one rebukes once only, they'll get into enlightenment. And how many of our wives or husbands go on, what in India they say, striking the nails in you. You go on hearing and, you know,
1: But they get
0: kind of dispassionate about it. This is the characteristic of a realized soul. Why? Because he wants to communicate with us where we are. He has to assume that life. And part of his life must be ordinary by very logic. Otherwise he wouldn't be able to communicate. I've answered your questions. You know, it's up to you now to imbibe it. I've not said directly about me. That's up to you to find out. Why should I tell you what am I? It'll keep you dull if I tell you. You're going on worshipping me like that, as I said. At least those who'll believe me and remain dull. Yet find out, realize it. Then you'll see me better and understand me better. Work hard with yourselves. There is a distinction between prophet and enlightened being who gets enlightened later on. Of course, there is a distinction, sure. There are two different personalities. But even prophets have done those austerities and penances, practically all. Though Jesus might have gone just 40 days or Moses might have gone a few days, but the effect is the same. Even Moses would be ignorant that way. God spoke to him through a bush. And he said, like a dull boy, I don't know anything, God, what are you talking about? I have no power even. He said, well, I'll be on your tongue. Go and talk and it'll be done. And he sounds like innocent and knowing nothing, no? Jesus also, if you take it too literally, he went to the desert and the devil tempted him. Now you might say, already enlightened prophet, why that even temptation should come to him? You see, but their life is sketch. Each one is different, though, from any other. The life is sketch is meant for us. In that particular age, particular type of people, that's the way they have to have in order to give the message. If they have to go to 10 years, Himalayas to do austerities, they will do it. If not, then not. So Buddha, Jesus, Krishna, Rama, and others, like that, have all different life sketches. One totally different from the other. And each is just justified because to them, to each one, Krishna, Rama, Jesus, Moses, Buddha, to each one's their life sketch and the episodes made no distinction between ordinary and extraordinary. Only to our mortal eyes it assumes two proportions. That way they grow old, they die, and that's ordinary too. You know, why don't they just vanish and just come and vanish and everything? They can, in 1 second, go to heaven, Father's heaven, come back. Why they have to sleep in their bedroom? I mean, daily they can come there and come in the morning, give the duty and go back in the evening, back heaven. Why bedroom? You know, then there's no end to questions. But they have to sleep like you, eat like you, and behave like you in some measure at least. So that you could communicate with them. If daily at 10 o'clock he came from the heaven and at 5 o'clock he went back. And you saw him coming and then vanishing, you know. You'll worship him, but you won't get anything. You'll say then, as rightly saying, that if really I came already enlightened, then he, and then I didn't work hard to enlighten, then he sees how he could then work hard to be enlightened. He has no hope, he says then. I understand his question. But then another answer is, those who come already enlightened, you are not one among them, you see. You are forgetting that. That you are not the ex-prophet. So you had to work hard to be enlightened, okay? So even if I came as enlightened from my birth right away, that doesn't mean you should not work hard and get enlightened. Unless you mean enlightenment is only for those who already come as enlightened. That's not true, though. Not in all cases, I mean. So in your case, you have to work hard. A scope is there to be enlightened. If it were not, even we would not work with you, no? Why should we? If it was not possible for you, then we would not waste time anyway. Should we preach or help you if it were not possible? If it was only those who came already enlightened, it's only for them, then our working has no meaning. So whether I came as fully enlightened or enlightened afterwards in years such and such, in either case, I am enlightened for you, no? Work hard for yourself now. And there will be a time when you'll know my truth too, whether I came this way or that way. You'll know it if you get enlightened. By that time I may be gone, but unless you really hurry up. There are distinctions again, nitya siddha, avatara, which means prophet, nitya siddha meaning already perfected, and those who do sadhana practices and then get perfected. There are distinctions like that. Actually there are four. The prophets have the general mission for the humanity. Those who are nitya siddha, already perfected, but not prophets, they come to help the work of the prophets started earlier. Let's say between 2,500 years of each prophet, from Jesus, Krishna, Rama, Buddha, and between period, many saints and holy people and mystics are born on earth. Among them, some are already perfected beings called nitya siddha. Not all holy people, mystics and saints are realized souls anyway. They are on various degrees, as you understand. But there's always the pyramid of progress or evolution. So, like in human beings, you see we grow, evolution is there, and is a pyramid of progress. And in the holy people also, in mystics, is a pyramid too. Among, let's say, hundreds or thousands or less, in between two prophets, there are many saints and holy people, and they are on various degrees. Some of them are get realized by austerities, penances, and practices. Some are already realized, came as realized, nitya siddha, but necessarily, again, they are not prophets either. But they carry on the work done by the prophets to keep it enkindled to help the humanity. They carry on. Again, age comes different, when everything goes wrong again, or some other situation arises, where now the other holy people, not that they fail, or nitya siddha perfected beings are realized souls, supposing have done their job, and the issue is now to give a boost or total age transformation. This should not be taken as that the holy people and mystics failed. They did their job. But human beings, as again quoting their scriptures, not human beings, I'm sorry, mind. Mind they have kind of signified as tail of a dog. And naturally what happens, in spite of the work put in by holy people, mystics, prophets, and realized souls, and which does influence us, which does affect us, which does give us progress and boost, but human mind left itself again goes like dog's tail. Now that may be too severe to say, but that's what the scriptures have said. That the time does come. Here you will understand the meaning of my rebukes also. That why at that point then prophet has to come. Because then greater power is needed to make the tail again straight. This in ordinary form is symbolized as a rebuke. That why the loving methods, compassionate methods, merciful methods, forgiveness, patience, toleration, applied, given boost to influence and progress, at one point again everything seems to fail. And then no patient work as if it's helping. At that point the mother or the father or the guru comes out with a harsher means. You may call rebuke a harsher means or whatever you call it, straightforward. And that is where point is prophet comes in, because he has the authority to do that. Now you understand the verse of Jesus here. When they asked him, on whose authority you speak thus, whatever he spake was kind of asserting. Not that he was self-assertive, but he was said directly asserting something, which they said, who are you to say like that? He said, by the authority of one who is in heaven or whatever he said. I don't remember his wording. English changes every 100 years. And you understand, therefore, The prophet has authority there to then deal with the age as he feels the best. But ordinary holy people, now ordinary word I'm sorry to use, but just to distinguish. But the other holy people, mystics, and even those who came as realized soul called Nitya Siddha, do not have the authority to change the age or mold the age as they would deem fit. That authority only prophet has to clear the age and transform it. Therefore we call him Son of God. The others don't have authority, that's the point. Other holy people, mystics, Nitya Siddha, perfected beings will help us always. They do, all the time. Actually, there is never a time in earth's history or in any nation's history, more or less, when we are devoid of any holy person or a sage or a spiritual being. We always have some, less and more. We always have. But when the mind, again the age rather, comes back to its curved position of a tail, and then authority is needed to mold it, stir in it, which other holy people will just non-violently will fold their hands to you and go away. Or mystics will advise you do it or not do it, they'll go on meditating in the cave. Or Nitya Siddha, the already perfected beings come to help us, and then if we don't listen, they also retire. But the prophet comes, does with direct hand authority from God. So therefore he does what he feels. They already send messengers before. Actually, God sends messengers before and see the conditions and come and report whether we should send our son or not, prophet meaning. The messengers come first, actually, and they test the earth in various ways. They live with people and they know. Even walk-ins and so many other things happen, angels. Then the report goes, earth needs a prophet or not. If they need, then he'll go with the full authority from, as you call in Christianity, Father in heaven. And otherwise, if time is not ripe, he will not come. Then somebody else will come in between, again to help us. This always goes on. So every roughly, it's not a fixed idea, but every roughly 2,500 years we get some prophets. And in between every century, there comes at least one Nitya Siddha, perfected being every century, at least one. And then every decade we get one saint at least. Our holy person. This goes on like that. Of course, don't take it too literally. These calculations are not regimented. These are according to the needs we see, or other things. I'm sorry, they say. Then their details are working. Just their own need, what they. As a manager, proprietor comes to the office, what he feels is wrong and right, he begins to change his authority to do. So he does. If he has to whip the money changes, he will do it. Rules are no rules, customs are no customs. What Bible says, Old Testament, Jesus, don't worry about that. But he will see now what's to be done. But others who came, head clerk, the typist, the accountant, the inspector, or the receptionist, they'll tell each other, this is wrong. But everybody will wait for the provider. Certain things they will change and clean. Many other things they won't dare to do. They'll say, when the manager comes or the proprietor, he will do it. It's not my business to do. Or some other things they will do, though, in between. So then when the boss comes, and he will see other those things and he will correct, because he has authority to do that. This word authority, we should understand, is not used in the sense of ego. Authority is used in the rightful manner that he is the only one who could decide these matters. Therefore, Jesus, if he wants to whip the money changers, he's the best judge at that moment. And then if he decides to be crucified, that's his best judgment. Or if he wants to save the fallen woman against the stone throwing of the other so-called, quote, virtuous people, and of course they are no less sinners, but in a way, that's his decision. If he tells her three times, go and sin no more, he has power to do so. Then others say, who are you to give this kind of authoritative reply? And, well, you can question them, but they have authority from the heart, most high. They don't boast about, I have the authority to do it, but if you challenge them, you say, on whose authority are you doing this? By the authority there in Father in heaven, what else? Now, that's how they do. Now, Jesus or Krishna or Buddha, all essentially is the same working. Outer detail and life sketch are different. According to times they work in, the area they work in, the type of people they work in, if it was India or it was Middle East or America or somewhere else, accordingly their life sketch patterns begins to change and work happens accordingly. There is no one way that even Prophet brings the blueprint actually. He sees the situation and does that. He has authority from God to do it. When you tell him come back, he'll just go back. Which way he will go back, it depends what the situation is. If he has to die of a disease, he will die of a disease. He is crucified, he will be crucified. Like Buddha, he will peacefully leave the body and vanish. He could do that. If he has to resurrect again and ascend again, he will do that. If like Krishna, he has to invite a hunter to put a poisonous arrow on his sole of the foot, that's up to him to decide the way he wants to go. He'll see the situation, in what way he should work, in what situations he should do what. There is no blueprint about it. Only thing is, before him certain messengers come, and they give the report whether the need of the prophet or enlightened being is there. Then when they come, assume this five elemental body and live like ordinary human being for the time being, it's very logical to, in order to communicate with us. No other way they could do that. If he wants to help you, otherwise, you know, if he was to show miracles and being extraordinary personage, showing you miracles from the White Tower and go away, will not help you. Will make you worship him though, but will not evolve, make evolution possible for you higher. So age to age when Prophet comes, he just gives a boost to the age, to the next age. How? It's known to them. You can question any of their actions though, but none of their actions bound by our judgment. That's sure.

sacred. And it will have beneficence at the end. Even whipping the money changers will result into goodness. Always. Rebuking will also result in goodness. Loving, forgiving also will result in goodness. That everything will... Now, we may not have, mortals may not have the eyes to see everything that way. But that's a tragedy, no? But that's true, though. And the more we think about why and why not they do certain things or not do, the more we'll get confused. Because you are trying to put that in the rules of your own framework, in your own understanding, no? Framework of your own understanding, rules you have followed, disciplines, morals you have followed. You're trying to put their actions into that framework, which is itself is, kind of not valid. Itself is not valid because your level of consciousness is how much? According to that, pros and cons and judgments about their actions and not actions, framework just won't work. It's just itself is invalid. They may do beyond your rules and disciplines. They may ignore any rules, or they may establish the rules, or they may undo the rules. In either way, they are authorized to do this. Prophets have. They are not only enlightened, but they are harbingers of a new age. Therefore, nowadays, since 1 or 2 decades rather, so much you hear, especially in America, of the new age conscious groups, so many everywhere, as if, is a premonition of a new age. That everywhere people are striving to have new age consciousness in many, many groups you find. Not that do they are bringing necessarily, but it's the kind of premonitions. It's kind of indication that moving towards it. They won't do themselves though, those groups won't do them. They are as if aspiring for that, working for that. But they themselves are not bringing it. But they are helping in creating an atmosphere. So when the Prophet comes and he works, then it's easier in a way because people have been educated into that approach. Therefore you see this mushrooms of groups everywhere of that very same message of New Age consciousness, universalism, oneness of religions, breaking away from old traditions, and so on, is a kind of preparing the ground, consciously or unconsciously, for that advent, who then will make use of such education and give the slow movement to it. Now, I use the word slow because there's no hurry and hastiness in God's working. We get impatient and want to be hurry and hasty. God never gets impatient, so it's slow. Slow meaning it's kind of quiet. God won't do it quick and just go back home. He's not in a hurry. He didn't keep any casserole in that oven being baked, that he had to run back soon. He's not human in the sense. He works in his own way when they come. But when the time demands, they do miracles too. Jesus did, Krishna did, Moses did, Rama did. When the need arises, not otherwise. Otherwise, Krishna played games, with his friends. Took the cows to graze. Rama fought battles, behaved like a son in the palace. Jesus did a little carpentry and then he got dropped out. And
Then he wandered and became a rabbi. And then again, there was no fun in being a rabbi anyway. Then he came on his own, and so on. Buddha was prince. He used to hunt and he used to go for adventures and fight in battles, listen to music, summer house, winter house, spring house. He was a prince of a great king. But the time did come. Now, if he was enlightened already, if we argue that point, then he left his wife and son. What need he had to leave them, you know, if he was enlightened? But that's not the case. They do what times demand, what they have to preach. And they do accordingly. They have to sometimes behave very ordinary in order to reach you, or put it in other words, so that you could reach them. But you must have seen, I'm not pointing to myself, but in their stories, you must have seen, as soon as they are ordinary and you are able to reach them, out of that again something else comes out that you get something. The end product of being ordinary and behaving with them comes out to be marvelously spiritual. Always. And they mold from that particular ordinary episode very good help to ordinary people. And they molded the whole clay to that something else. From every ordinary action and speech they will do, eventually your contact and relationship with, you'll see the end product will be just marvelous. But if they had not been so ordinary and you could not reach them, you'll lose the contact. Whether I am this or not that or that, that's not what I'm debating about. I'm talking impersonally and in a very objective manner. What you need is to work upon yourself. Work hard upon yourself. God always helps you. Through holy people, sages, mystics, prophets, Nitya Siddha. Always He helps us. Let's help ourselves. Everything is at hand, near the door. You could reach. Provided you open the door. It's up to you. Explore, try to find it out. Somebody will always help you. Nature is never, never deficient. Nature is never bankrupt. There's abundance in the nature provided for. If you can make use of it properly and not be demanding and claiming and being competitive, jealous, and negative and kind of what? Weird. There's always an abundance. If you care to have it, and not be selfish. Human beings have become selfish. One thing, there's a joy the prophet would come or has come or will be coming. There's a joy in his coming. But on the other side of the coin, it means you've gone too bad. Unless you say a tricky way, we have done wrong so that he comes. There's no end to the games of the mind. Children do not play mischief in the home so their parents come and beat them. They just do mischief and parent comes, of course, but they don't do for their aim. We don't do sins or wrongs in order to make the prophet come. We do it in our own egotistic manner, unconsciously and ignorantly. We are not consciously doing wrongs. We are not deliberately, very knowingly doing wrongs. We are doing ignorantly, unconsciously. You cannot say, had I not done this mischief, you wouldn't have come. Now that you might be wise after the experience. But before the experience, you couldn't have said that. Leave the selfishness, this evil. Breeding evils and evils, this selfishness. And do you know, if you believe me, there's no need to be selfish. On the contrary, it's violating the natural laws. Being selfish, you are becoming a lawless person, to say a very harsh language. The one who is selfish is breaking the laws of nature, and therefore will suffer, and has been suffering. It's not a threat, it's a fact.
selfishness is not

0: that God's bounties and abundance as if it's not there, as if, seems as if it's not there. We lost the faith in Him. We always want privileges, one-sided, no responsibility, no commitments. Want and want and want and want, as I want. All the time it is so, mostly, and it poisons the earth. And traditional language is, when the heaviness of the burden grows more on the earth, the prophet is born to relieve her, the earth. There's a traditional language, actually. That means something, though. If the earth just gives one twist, turn, this, then, that way, we'll all fall flat. Few earthquakes and it's done. And do you think God is causing those things? He causes only something when it goes wrong. To me, the selfishness is the utter evil, the root evil of everything. Man has progressed in some respects, no doubt. But in selfishness, we have got more thick. If you just analyze each one of you, I don't mean everybody is bad that way, but in degrees. If you analyze honestly every one of you, you'll see the degree of selfishness we have reached to without any need of it. I see no need of selfishness on this earth or any planet. It's a kind of misunderstanding or misdoing or mismanagement or kind of action. It's just a slip or kind of diversion, a kind of wrongdoing. There's no need to be selfish. It's abundance in nature. And because of then selfishness, time passes, then habits are formed, and it creates other evils. And slowly, we have different fabric. And then the time comes that we don't listen to the words of truth. They seem too difficult for us. Often, that is the case with selfish people. Give them the message of truth. They find it hard to practice it. As if truth is hard and difficult. It's not true, though. To me, the truth is the simplest thing we could ever do. Untruth is so difficult that in order to keep one untruth alive, you have to produce third untruth, then fourth, and go on remembering all the untruths so that you're not caught. Eventually, though, you're caught. Truth is the simplest. Once is spoken, ever is spoken. It's simple, actually. But go on becoming more selfish, thick and burdened into those habits and create other evils thereby, you will see, the verse of truth will look impractical to you, but difficult practiced. And which is the case today, you can understand why in the ordinary society today or any nation, the message of truth seems impractical, except in monasteries as if.
1: Why the self-imposed darkness?
0: Pardon?
1: Why the self-imposed darkness, the untruth?
0: Just you wanted to enjoy, I suppose. Why did Adam and Eve did something in hiding in heaven of God? Something you wanted to enjoy. What you thought you would enjoy, this miserable. In its end product, it's miserable. In its process, may find pleasantries, though. Why do we impose that ignorance on us? It's just to hide. You couldn't hide without putting that in position. You couldn't be consciously ignorant. Krishna could be ordinary, still be enlightened. You understand what I mean? Therefore, sometimes I've been saying, we've come too far from the truth. So the truth seems impractical and difficult. That's otherwise the easiest, actually, most comfortable position. And to be now selfless seems quite way back, far from us. It's difficult to do. I can only do when I become a monk or something, I renounce everything. Then I can be selfless, people say like that. As if selfishness is okay for those who are not renouncing. Selfishness is an evil for anyone, either monastery or home. And there's no

0: need to be selfish, just think over this. It's our fallacy that we are depending upon selfishness as the practical something. It's our fallacious thinking. The result end is I'm not threatening, but if ever the time limit comes that we don't pay heed even to these things, nature will take that toll, you'll see this. Which is around the corner anyway by the end of this century. It's not a threat, it's a fact that there comes an end, that selfishness breeds heaviness, the burden, in such a way that it gets poisonous, that the destruction follows. And then we say, God is wrathful. God is not wrathful, He's all love. In His abundant creation and abundant bounties, where there's no need to be selfish and we become so, we are violating the laws and thereby creating lawlessness, chaos, confusion, miseries, disease, disharmonies, illnesses, quarrels, separations, jealousies, hatreds, fears, anxieties, doubts, and in spite of all that, no solution, no peace. If we understand this, we'll come back to the simple road of truthfulness. Faith in the Lord, that He already has given us more than what we ever would need. If we come to this simple understanding and have faith in the Lord, truthfulness will be a common virtue. That will usher in the golden age, where the truth will be a common virtue and not to be striven for or by certain very few only. In that golden age we are seeking anyway. Unless you come to this simple understanding and faith in the Lord, truth will remain difficult. And so long truth is difficult to practice, life will be miserable, in spite of whatever we may have. And that's the proof today. Those who are real devotees of God, they should care for God's working. They have the responsibility of creating that atmosphere of truthfulness, devotion, faith, simplicity, in such a way, and they are not supposed to be proud and arrogant about it. They are supposed to be humble ones. That they create the atmosphere of New Age consciousness by which the prophets and the holy people would work better with us and help us more. We have to prepare something for their advent. Even Krishna said in the Gita, therefore, it's a nice golden line actually, said that I come for my devotees. Now he didn't mean for Hindus. He comes for his devotees. Whosoever is devoted to him, whosoever loves him, he comes for them. Because they are the souls who prepare the ground for him.
1: Some people say that if a small group of people become a small person, actually follows God's will, that trouble could be averted.
0: What's the last sentence you said?
1: That kind of trouble you were referring to could be averted.
0: Yeah, it's a relative statement. How small group you are referring to?
1: Well, I didn't know that.
0: Yeah. It's a relative thing. Small group, as I would interpret, would mean compared to the population on earth. Small group doesn't mean 4 or 5 or 10. It means not the whole humanity or all human beings on earth, but small group, meaning some smaller sections that they do. Every nation does it. Not just 4 people in South California. Will not avert the earthquake. Small group, relatively speaking only. That not all human beings need change, but it's a smaller group, meaning some hundreds at least. Then you could avert. That way, otherwise, why prophet is so powerful, he's so enlightened being, you know, why he alone couldn't do? Why the small group even? If 4 other people or 5, 10 could do, one prophet, why couldn't he too? Point is this, you have to take the small group as a relative term compared to the whole humanity. Otherwise, just imagine, what for even the prophet comes are averting the miseries for whom? For people, no? Prophet also comes for people, and averting something, what you are talking about, the Holocaust, also for other people, no? Okay. Then where is the change needed then? Among whom? Can you reply this? Oh, yes, that's the whole thing. So now small group of 4 or 5 people cannot just decide everything for that. It has to be many people. Change has to happen people, not just 5 people to avert the Holocaust only. Aim is to change the revolution. Therefore, it's not the number again, that's relative term. 4 or 5 or 10 or 100 or 500. It's a relative figure. Even 500 would be a small group compared to the billions of people on earth. And probably every nation should have those pockets, groups, I mean. Not just to form an institution and make it a non-profit organization and bring one nutritionist on Monday, one yoga teacher on Tuesday, one finger aura reading third day, fourth day psychologist, fifth day psychiatrist, and sixth day Yamadut. The something, get together, have a meeting weekends. Not that type of working. What you're talking about, the group can avert have Holocaust, is only that group, only those people in that group are sufficiently higher yogis, you know. Sufficiently higher yogis. Not just collecting few institutional people and make a non-profit organization. That way anybody learns Hatha Yoga and becomes a teacher, at least 4, 5, 10 people will come to him. So try to understand what they mean by small group. Small group must be dynamo-like, you know. They must be very, very extraordinary people in that. Must be very high-grade conscious people. Not only a psychics or psychiatrists, but not even parapsychologists, beyond that even. Has to be a mystic, mystics group in a way. Not even astronomers or astrologers. They have to be yogis and mystics. They must be beyond in parapsychology, actually, because parapsychology, though is higher than psychology, but still is limited instrument to avert the Holocaust. And socialists and social reformers put back into the garage. Sorry. They didn't do anything. I'm not against them. They have their own role, with due respect to them. That particular group we are talking about has to be very high mystics. Not necessarily realized souls either. Very high yogis. They must be selfless, utterly selfless, as you are saying, selfless. But alone selfless, some people won't do that. I repeat, a group of only selfless workers would not do. They have to be very high to avert it. So selflessness is necessary, must be. Without mystics and yogis being selfless, they couldn't do either. You know, they have to be selfless, that's granted. But alone that virtue won't do either. The selflessness then has to go up in consciousness. The selfish one cannot raise the consciousness anyway. They can't expand the consciousness even. They are just doldrums. Selfishness can never raise your consciousness. It will always constrict your consciousness, selfishness. So selflessness opens the door to higher consciousness. That's why selflessness is preached. So that you could touch the natural laws and know the mysteries of them, and you could use them to avert the Holocaust. You might say, why people like me or other prophet or whatever, why they can't do? It's not that they can't do, but it's you who have to change. That's the main aim. It's not they're coming to show circus feats and go away. Main aim is to, for the people of the age to change. You see the point? So selflessness is indispensable, of course. But that alone does not avert the Holocaust. After that, your consciousness is raised. Then you get higher. and get into the mysteries of the natural laws. Selfish people can never even touch those laws. They are grooved in a small, narrow something. Therefore they are unconscious. So those selfless people of the group, highly evolved, they could do, yes. But number, they're relative. Even it is said now, I don't know if it's in the Bible or I read somewhere else, there's some story you might be able to say, that the angel, God sent the angel, that particular city or something they wanted to put on fire because there was no good left anymore. And they said, if you find one good person or something, at least in Indian scriptures, I remember the story now, in Indian scriptures also, that even if you find one good man there, come and report, we will delay the destruction. Of course, in the Bible there's another story where they took out the four or five people from the city and then put it on fire. That goodness has value, but it has to be a certain number, meaning enough to avert the Holocaust. Now they saved those four good people out of that city and put the city on fire. You know that story. So four people couldn't do that. It has to be a good number. Otherwise, God will save those four people. Come on, Noah, you make the ark. And others will be in deluge. I'm not threatening this. I'm just referring to the books we already have read. It has to be a sufficient number and very highly evolved souls to do that. Even Noah was ignorant, as if when he got the dream or whatever voice of God, he first was kind of very confused and couldn't know whether to believe it or not. Even. Gradually took it to the heart and just did it. And in between, in California earthquake rumors, since years and years, decades, many people took houses on the tops of the mountains and built the arks, nothing happened. They said, God has told, a dream came, and this astrologer said, and that mystic said, and this parapsychologist said, and that kind of reading came, that in trance said so-and-so, such-and-such is going to happen, everybody built something somewhere. Nothing happened. That's not the voice of God they are hearing. This is just mind is speaking. But actual Holocaust, when it happens like that, bigger Holocaust, deluges, earthquakes, or even wars, then the messengers, that is angels, do give the messages to those good devotees of God. And they alone listen actually. Others even don't listen. Give them the voice, they're so tied up with their narrow-mindedness and selfishness, they won't even move and stir. By the time they decide to move, thing has happened. So devotees, they pay heed to, and just come and tell them. Somehow it works. Those inner workings, human beings don't know. And they are saved. It has to be sufficiently good number to avert the Holocaust. In Noah's Ark story also, it's only Noah who heard it. And along with one human being called Noah, who else was saved? Do you know? Shame to the human beings, those were animals. Couples of each. We get wiser after the experience though. His ego is so stiff, you know. If you want to avert the Holocaust, you are anyone. Shake out the stiffness of the ego first. Get selfless and humble. Not because Holocaust is going to come, but because that's the way to live. And God has created the abundance, natural laws are guiding it. It's beyond our needs already. Why we have to be selfish? This fallacy of living must be corrected. There are many parables in the Bible and other scriptures. The bird has a nest under the tree.

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0: Yeah. But now you're talking after years against under the influence of the satsang. You know? I hope you carry that with you when you go. It will be done. It takes no time. It takes no time to open, it takes no time for me to help you. It has to be both ways, no? You cannot clap with one hand except on your own cheek. Sounds good. What are you doing, author, editor? You don't want to write these sentences? I give you gems. It takes no time. Believe it, okay? Don't doubt it anymore. You'll be a changed person, okay?
1: Is it possible to go within while I'm still out in the world? Like when I'm taking care of my child, can I also go within?
0: Well, it's a hard job compared to if you had not to take care of the child. You know? It's harder, but it's possible. In principle, you can do it. Do you understand? Child is not necessarily the obstacle itself. We make it obstacle by our own attachments to the child. Child or a chair or a pencil or a house or a friendship itself is not a block. It's not making you outgoing. But your attachment, a sense of possession, belonging to, possessiveness, makes you feel that as a block or resisting. Meaning, if you just remove your own attachment, then you can go with them, that's all. What is blocking you not from going within is your own attachment, not the thing outside you. But we make that thing outside you, I mean you make your thing outside you blocking you, your way to go within, because of your own identification with it, attachment with it. So you're glued to without. So when you want to go within, this pulls you out. And this tussle makes it harder to go with him. So then we say renounce the child. I'm not saying renounce the child. If you want to, that's your problem. Renounce the attachment. So that you are free to go with him. It's harder than if you had no possessiveness, if you had no attachments, if you had no longing to. It was easier to go with him, no doubt. But now you have it. It creates two problems, or two questions. One is, who created that block for you, which is blocking you from going within? Answer will be you. That means it is your karma. Now when it is your karma, it is your responsibility too, to look after it, no? Not a burden necessarily, but responsibility, yes. I may make a distinction. Responsibility is not necessarily a burden. It's never. But we make it a burden by having the possessiveness, clutching to, clinging to, you know. We make it a burden. Responsibility is just being responsive to the certain task. That's not a burden. But we make it a burden by over hatching upon it, over-clinging to it, over-greedy about it, over-attaching to it, over-possessive about it. We make it a burden. That you get attached to responsibility in such a way that you feel that things couldn't be better without that. As if you could do it. You know, you could do it, surely. but as a responsible person, not as a possessive person. When you detach this possessiveness from responsibility, the responsibility is not a burden. So either do that. But in principle, now you have a karma, you have a child, you have a product. You want to go with them. That's your now question. It's harder than otherwise, but it's possible. How to make it now? Let's answer that. Take care of the child as a responsibility, as your karma, not necessarily a burden. You don't have to go on telling the child, you are my burden, you know, you came in my way, otherwise I would have gone within and entered the kingdom of God. There are many people who have no children, they don't enter the kingdom of God. That's an answer. Having or having not is a condition we unnecessarily blame to. So detach yourself from the possessiveness. Take care of the child as a karma, as your product. If you get attached, you're gone, you're lost. You are not attached, I know, but also you have a now negative feeling about it, you see. The Swamiji blessed me, I got this child, it's my burden, Swamiji is free. You know, they never wanted a child. I told them, have a second child. And they did it. This is your problem, you agreed with me. If she said, but I have surrendered to you, Swamiji, you told me to have a second child, you know. Now if you had surrendered to me and therefore you agreed upon it, then why don't you surrender now and have it as it is? Where's the burden? You know what I mean? That means you are not surrendering now. If you surrender, then whatever it is, fine, I mean. Even if you had 12 children. It's horrible to think about it. You might say two is more than enough. I could have said two disciples are more than enough instead of 120. But if you get detached, it makes no difference between 2 and 12. If you are attached in one is a burden, not two. So to go within, now let's solve that problem, you see. I have a way of going round and round. To dig you first, okay? Because otherwise you escape, you say you are just innocent, not, you know. There's some other block for you that you cannot do. I'm trying to analyze, there's no block except your own attachment. And that you want to save, supposing. Therefore you lose the kingdom of God. Are going within. So try to fulfill your responsibility towards a child. As a karma yogi. As a selfless worker, for the principle. And when it's done, child goes to sleep, you go into meditation. Don't carry the child with you in meditation, please. Can you do that? If you carry your child in meditation, you're missing. Maybe child, maybe pencil. I'm sorry to make them so. Maybe anything. When you go in meditation, it should be only for your Lord. None else. Dhiyo yo naha prachodayat. And I shall meditate upon thee and none else. When the God, a Lord, will be your only object in your meditation, then going within is easy. But if you carry the whole house inside the meditation room, you know, when you meditate and you carry the whole office there and work upon account books, or your cooking menu, or your typewriter, and people meditate in type in meditation, do you know that? They write account books in meditation. They cook the meals in meditation. They go through the files in meditation. Do you know? They travel around the world in meditation. No? Do you know that? They play tabla in meditation. They collect garbage cans in meditation. Do you know that? Can you avoid those things? When you go in meditation as a worship room, it's for the Lord. You enter the cave, the meditation room where the Lord resides. Go alone. Have that courage. That's called courage. Bala. Nayatma balahine nalap. Without courage, you don't realize. When you enter the meditation room, the cave, go alone. That's going within. Leave 8Y outside you. As if. This needs practice. Normally we go and we take everything with us. God, this is all for you. As if He wants it. Shouldn't we surrender everything unto Lord? I said, yes, surrender meaning keep it out and go. You are taking everything to Him to surrender to Him as if He is going to eat it. Or He is going to type, He is going to write the account books. Or He has to go through your files. Or He has to rear up your children. That's not surrender. Surrender everything unto Lord means keep it out and go alone to Him. Oh, but Lord, everything is yours. But He doesn't want it. What shall He do with your typewriter accounts and child and whatever? He had enough. He created millions of people, you know. When you go into your meditation room in your cave, antar guha, the cave within your brain, medulla oblongata or whatever it is, go alone into that silent room. Don't take anything there because you have surrendered. You say, I am taking there because I have surrendered everything to Him, is a wrong definition. You see how we slip. If you can separate this way, you'll go with it. Then relax. One by one, including your child, will go on dropping off from your mind as you relax. Whatever it is, deep-rooted or surface, in your minds, will go on dropping slowly as you relax. The most prominent things in your mind will stick out. Maybe your child, for example. They will stick out as the most prominent relief work in the canvas painting of your mental horizon. Most prominent will jut out. Even if you suppress it, is not there. It will pop out through even bed sheet. Most prominent things will show the contours in the children. Maybe a child, maybe your typewriter, maybe anything else. And those will be the things will take time to relax. But in principle it is possible, so you have to attempt that way. Go on relaxing till everything subsides and bedsheet falls flat, no contours. That is surrender. Not surrender everything you take into the bedsheet and just lie together. Your typewriter, account books, your child, your husband, your wife, everything in a bedsheet, come on, have a blanket over. This is my home. If this is your home, then what is that? Illusory home, temporary home, you are saying your home? Real, permanent, eternal home? We don't know. Unless you are detached, how can you go there? That's your sweet home. This is temporary home. Like we are 1 week in this camp, for 7 days. If you get attached to this, how are you going to go to your home in Tucson? You have to leave it, no? To go to your home. You liked it, so you said, and therefore you are attached. It's hard to leave. You weep. But when you again reach home, you begin to like that again. That's your sweet home. Then forget this. See, this is how the mind is in tussle. Going within, you have to leave without, no? Leave in the sense, not necessarily renounce as such, but at least be detached. And take care of the things as a responsibility lovingly. Because dry responsibility won't make you relish it. So you have to have a loving responsibility lovingly, you know? You have to perform the responsibility lovingly. But by lovingly, don't understand attached. You know, that's, there I have a quarrel. Quarrel, not only quarrel, you know, I have a harsh word, I have a separation for that. Attachment makes you separate from God, sure. We separate ourselves from the Lord because of attachments. So there is no compromise with attachment. You have to fulfill your karma, the responsibility, lovingly. If you can do so, you'll go with it. Relax. Then the child goes to sleep, you go and relax too. That duty is over, child is sleeping, fine. When he'll get up, I'll attend to it. Maybe your problem is he doesn't sleep long times. You know, he gets up every time and just disturbs you. But that's the way now he says your karma. The time he sleeps, you also go to relax and meditate. If you're tired, you go to sleep too. At times he'll sleep. When he'll grow up, he'll find his own something. In the meanwhile, your problem sticks out. That he doesn't allow you to go with him. This is now up to you. Are you courageous? If you are courageous, you will go with him. If you are weak, then you remain into the rut. Weakness is a sin. Courage is virtue. It makes you transcend the pulling strings, you know, heavy burdens on your feet, pulling you down. Courage makes you transcend those degrading burdens on your feet. Nobody else is responsible for those burdens, you only. You have created those heavy loads on your feet by your own greeds and attachments, possessiveness, belonging to. So when you have courage to transcend this weakness of attachments, you can go with him. Then you say, Lord, here am I. And you'll worship the Lord. There's no compromise there. God may not be jealous and wrathful. But certainly God is such a thing, you cannot compromise. There's no substitute for God or for your spirit. If you're trying to make both ends meet, you know, you'll be failing eternally. There are not both ends. There is one source only. You're trying to make both ends, one fictitious end, one real end, to meet. That's a fallacy. You're trying to compromise illusion with the truth. You're trying to make both ends meet, illusion and the truth meet together. And that's a very exercise in futility. We're not going to meet your Lord in your meditation. Don't take a child in your lap. If it is God's, God will take care of it. Don't worry about it. You don't have to tell him. You know, so make yourself free from attachment, if you could. There's a burden. It's a rut. It's a kind of dullness which keeps us not to progress from the present evolution. You have to get detached to the evolution you are in so that you grow to the higher evolution. Attachment does not allow you to grow into next evolution of consciousness. Your consciousness is not released because of attachment. And the consciousness gets so trapped in because of attachments and greed that they become darkness. The consciousness becomes darkness because of the attachments and greeds. Though part of consciousness is also light. Your mental, your egoistic consciousness is also part of the light, but becomes a darkness because of its, you know, heavy dullness. Because you don't leave it, in a sense. It prevents you from growing forward. For growing forward, you need courage. Be bold and do it. You don't have to beat the child for that purpose. Not that I have soft corner, hard corner to the children, but things should be seen in their proper perspective. You were once children. I was a child too once. You should not forget this. But this should not mean for those who want the gratification of attachment to the children remaining intact. That's evil. When we show the softness to children, doesn't mean you should get more attached to them. If you do that, you are creating separation. Any attachment, not only to child, maybe to a building, maybe to money, maybe to your name and fame, maybe to your position, maybe to your relationships. When you get attached to those things, you are creating separation from your God. Or already you have done so. And that separation causes the very limited consciousness of light in you to look like darkness. Call it unconsciousness. You become unconscious. Then we say, okay, go with them. Light is within you. Actual light is without also, but that part now we have made dark, you know. Therefore we say, go with them. This portion is darkness. Inside there is light. Just to make a contrast. Actually there is light outside too, but you don't see that, unfortunately. So we say, okay, go within your medulla oblongata. No? Do you know where is it? 2 inches behind this back only. Or in the heart. There are two centers. Once you touch there and you see the light, then you come out, everybody is divine. You see, this is not only your child. Before it only your child was divine. Everything else was secondary, no? May not be immediately your child I'm talking about, but let's say many. After you come out of touching from the cave of medulla oblongata, then you come out and you say, everybody is divine. No attachment. There is love only, but to realize that, you have to start from without to within. Therefore I said, relax, so that you go within. As you relax, the mind will pop out. The most prominent contours will jut out of the bedsheet. Maybe the nose, maybe the ear, maybe the jawbones. What else? Your pencil, typewriter, child, home or what? The nose and ear contours, jawbones. What else? I'm not underestimating them. I'm simply saying the attachment and possessiveness belonging to selfishness are gratifications unto these things. Separate you from the Lord. From your master, from your ideal, from your principle, highest principle we're talking about. May not be immediate principles, no. Those won't be disturbed. If you want to earn money, you don't have to give up your children or attachment to children. You see, that does not affect. If you want to be a doctor or a barrister, the child doesn't come in your way. You know what I mean? But when you are seeking the highest goal, yes, it does come in your way. I cannot be more frank. If you have the lesser motives, you don't have to give up attachments. Please not. On the contrary, the very limited temporary motives are only due to because of your attachments. You would have not any other motives in the world if you had no griefs and attachments and sense of possessiveness or gratifications. Because you lose the sight of the ultimate goal, that you are entrapped into these temporary motives. And for these temporary motives, you need all these things, griefs and attachments and jealousies and competition and possessiveness, in order to make them secure for you, for your gratifications again. We make them secure for our own gratifications, not as the highest motive. If you understand this, when you go to your Lord in your meditation or prayer or relaxation, go along, God. But don't say, God, thank God I'm free from my husband. Then he'll push you out. Because if you want to go in alone to God only to get rid of your husband or wife, he's not going to accept it. Because the one person whom you may not like, your husband or wife or a friend, you may leave off and thank God for that. But God sees your other attachments too, which you like. You're not giving up those. Naturally, he pushes us out. When you utterly give up the attachments, the gratifications, the sense of power, the sense of name and fame, the sense of security, when you go that way alone to your Lord in the spiritual reach, first you need the courage. It's not cold-heartedness, no. It's very divine love. That all these temporary motives, which seem to be the very strong points in our life, have that perspective, real perspective, only because we lose the sight of the real, real. Therefore this tussle and tug of war remains, to go within and without. Then the motive has only one motive in your life. And let all things and relationships tend towards that one goal, you'll see you'll have no tussle and friction about within and without. Make only one goal of your life, ultimate. You'll be free from all the frictions. These frictions are because you have too many goals. Make your Lord as the supreme thing, or the Spirit, or the Light as your supreme thing. You will have no quarrel with your mind. But in between, if you are bringing other one or two or more motives in between, as a very prominent contours, as being the destinations, you are missing the real destination. Then you just sit on the tip of the nose, or the ear, or the jawbone, and that's it. Now if you sit on the nose and jawbone, what are you going to get? Bliss? You have to reach the head. The supreme head, the highest pinnacle. There lies the joy. When you stand on the peak of the mountain, highest peaks, and look around, how do you feel? My God, the world is just below you. You feel very joyful. There has to be one goal only. Therefore you sacrifice and surrender. Other lesser motives. The child is not a block necessarily, unless you get attached. Perform the responsibility and duty, love the child, care. Then when he goes to bed, you go to Lord. One day he will grow. God has so planned that he has not made any misery permanent. He makes the child grow, so that he could walk on his own feet. And then he gets to 13, 14, 15 years, 16, he meets a girlfriend. Mother is free. He is so planned that no misery is eternal. What a glory of God. Now in between you say, my 10 years are wasted. There are two very famous answers to this question. In between, what did you do before the child? You had 20 years. What did you do with those 20 years? Now you are complaining of the next 10 years till the child grows. What did you do with the last 20 years? This is one answer, famous answer. Second answer, take the cases of those who have no children, whether they have gone within, or their children have grown up now. Are they going within? Which means, do we not make this simply an excuse? If there was will, there was way. This is what I mean. Have a will, have a courage. I have to do so many activities per day. Do you know how many? Day and night. You think I am leaving the Lord and coming to you? Do you believe that? You think I leave my Lord and come to you? It's not necessary. You can do it. If you have love for the Lord, you go alone to meditation. Prayer, relax. Lord, I am for you. Don't take your typewriter, account books and files, and cooking pans. Are you, what do you call that, auto harps? In meditation, people play auto harps. They make tunes to sing before Swamiji or somebody. When you go to your Lord, go alone. That's the best way of meeting Him. The union is possible between you and Him when there's no block in between. Now you say your child is a block. I say yes, it is till you have attachment. When you have no attachment, child is not a block. Let's not talk of child. Let's say table and chair, furniture in your house. When you meditate or pray, do you take the furniture in your meditation inside? Do you? Sometimes a new thing then. Otherwise not, because now you are not attached to them. You carry only those things inside to which you are attached. Other things you don't even remember in meditation. You don't carry your bathroom in the meditation. God, I'm carrying this only because if I get number one and two, then where shall I go? So I bring that in meditation also. God said, meditation, you won't get the thought of number one and two at all. Those are left behind. And same thing with child. I'm sorry to equalize these things. Qualitatively it's the same. Quantitatively different. It's the same thing whether you carry the lampshade or your child in your meditation. I may be hurting some mothers, but that's the frank truth. Sometimes hurts. And how do you know? God may not mind you bringing the pencil, but He may mind you bringing the child. Because pencil is not such a burden. You can put it in a pocket. Child, you cannot put in a pocket. Who knows which is more burden? But the truth is, not the child itself is a block, but the attachment. That means you're not surrendering to the Lord. So if you have courage enough to renounce the attachments to the position, to the name and fame, to the money, to the child, or to the relationships, or to the books, or to your talents, to your auto harps and to your guitars, or sing public singing, anything. Public singing is not a sin or wrong, but feeling gratification into to pop up and show off, it is a sin. You see, when you carry your child on the lap, it's not a sin. I carry the children, fondle them. I loved it. So try to not do this. Have a courage, transcend the attachments. That this separates you from the Lord. Go in meditation, relaxation alone. You and your God, union, the yoga. There should be not anything in between. At the most, the last relationship to your Master. At the most, there's only one relationship allowed in between the Master or the Guru or your Prophet. But that also to a point. In the ultimate union between you and your Lord, there is no in-between third point at all, ultimately. But that's the last thing to go. The Master has to go the last. Anything else you carry there, even one foot is scale, God will take that foot is scale, but beat you with it. It's real, because there's no compromise between the truth and the illusion. There's no meeting place between the two. It's either this or that. Either you see the illusion or you see the reality.

0: courage to transcend attachment if you want the progress in your next level of consciousness. I love your Lord so much that when you go within, your eyes, upper lids of your eyes, everybody could see they're just full with love. They're drooping down in love. You know what I mean? You've seen somebody kind of mad in love, how their upper lids of the eyes look like a dreamy person. No? Face becomes a reflection of your insight. Depends how much you love your Lord. Child is a block because you don't love the Lord enough. You're jealous, but you're not loving yet. You know what I mean? Don't mind it. We have said we'll expose. Just love the Lord. Without back thought, He will make you transcend your all attachments. One child is nothing, I tell you frankly. It's nothing. But in that excuse, some other soft-natured mothers should not take it for granted, therefore they should be attached doubly or 10 times more to their children. Do not kind of blow up my fact, you know. Do not take it out of proportion. So when you relax, relax. If thoughts come in your mind, try to see it. But you say, Lord is my goal. Slowly you see the attachment will drop off. Everything comes in your mind, say, Lord is my goal. My spirit is my goal. My truth is my goal. My reality is my goal. There's only one goal. Other things then will drop off. Slowly, from your mind. This needs courage, though.
1: Well, as long as you have any thoughts or things cropping up in your mind when you're sitting to meditate, then you're not meditating, even if they're inspiring or uplifting.
0: Yeah, even then it's not called meditation. It may be called practicing to concentrate. But that's the way, too. You cannot right away meditate, so you do this in the meantime, but we don't call it meditation. Meditation is only when your concentration is for some time upon one object or one goal.
1: Like I have found that often when I've been sitting, certain things will come into my mind, and if I don't write them down, they won't go away.
0: But that's not meditation.
1: Yeah, after I write them down.
0: Yeah, you are being journalist in meditation. You know, you carry your journalism in your meditation. Why have you to write down? I'm coming to that. It's not a sin to write down if you mean to do that. But if you say you are meditating and you are getting the thoughts to get out and write down because they are nice thoughts, you are being attached to journalism.
1: Well, I try not writing them down. I told myself, oh, I'm not going to do it.
0: Fine.
1: Then they won't leave. They keep bothering.
0: This is called karma. This is called karma. I mean, they are just deep-rooted in you as some scars, you know, impressions, tendencies in mind, the temperament. Your temperament, the tendencies are pushing you to do that. That's called karma. But you are to be blamed for that. It's your tendencies. Yeah, so nobody else. But that's not meditation. I cannot please you unnecessarily. Meditation is when these things don't bother you even. Or when they bother you, reflect upon them and give up. How? After all, I'll write. People have written millions of books. They're beautiful, billions of thoughts written and said. What am I going to add? Except a dry intellectuality. You know what I mean? Reflect upon it. What shall I create out of it? Is my Lord lesser than this, my journalism? Just reflect upon this. Which is greater?
1: The Lord.
0: Yeah, okay. So then these things have bothered you. Just suggest yourself, auto-reflection. That there are nothing before my Lord. Okay. What if I don't write few thoughts?

0: There are millions of fine thoughts in the books already.
1: Well, it seems
0: you have to sacrifice your own attachment to journalism.
1: Well, it seems that as far as the sitting and trying to get to a place where I can meditate goes, once I've written some of these things down and put the book down, then it's dismissed.
0: Okay. Granting this even, how many times, how long these things?

0: You're not going to add any kind of high wisdom on it. Even I didn't boast of it. I know I'm saying the truth which is eternally there, I'm just repeating it. I couldn't have said different 1,000 years back, except the language. I'm not saying something new than 2,000 years back or 5,000 years back. I'm saying in a different fashion only. And that fashion you are attached to. You get inspiration for you. Why don't... Okay, let's come. This comes to my fine point. When in meditation you sit, you say you get inspiration to write something.
1: Sometimes.
0: I'm coming to another fine point, and I think you like it. Why don't you that time, that inspiration which you get for anything, use for the goal and not for writing at that moment? At that moment. And if you could use that inspiration for your Lord, where will you reach? Do you know? Okay, and after that, are you going to lose writing power?
1: No.
0: Never. On the contrary. You might even feel that these thoughts were matured, what I thought were inspiring. Might be matured yet. What you can spontaneously and creatively write, you know, mood can write it. But you feel great in moods. And your moods are traps. You value the moods too much. But there's a creativity, there's a spontaneity, where you're a lord of your creation. And there you'll do the best and perfect. You see the point? When you achieve that creativity, what you will write will be supreme, which will not be the subject to your moods. And ordinarily, we evaluate the mood as if the supreme thing, normally speaking. Greed is a mood, attachment is a mood. But there's something missing every time. There's something temporary in everything. There's something limited in everything. Try to realize this point. That at one point you're a creator, you're a spontaneous writer. At that time when you write, it will be very perfect and supreme, valuable for all the times to come. The sages who wrote before, out of their revelations, we still read. Thousands of years back, we still read and practice those things. Why? Because they wrote spontaneously and creatively, not out of moods. Because in one mood, when you write today something, next mood, tomorrow, you'll cancel it, or others won't like it. You see, try to understand contrast. Otherwise, if you quote me out of context, I'll be wrong. I'm not cancelling your inspiration. I'm simply saying this is a temporary inspiration, and you also said it not at all times. It's a temporary inspiration. Do not rely too much upon it. Tomorrow it won't be there. Therefore, whenever you get that inspiration, channelize towards the goal. You'll be tending towards creativity. Jesus didn't know journalism. You worship him. And there's nothing wrong in journalism or your writing. I'm not really abusing your writing. I'm simply saying you're sacrificing the fruits of your good meditation for this. That's wrong. You're channelizing inspiration in your desires of writing and being journalist. You see my point? If you could sacrifice that, your inspiration would be re-channelized towards the goal. And at that point when you will reach, you will be creative and spontaneous. Then what you will write will be just supreme. I'm not predicting, but if you at all reach there, you will be a supreme writer. The sages did it. We now write theses on what Jesus said. And Jesus didn't go to school. He did go, of course, for some years. But didn't have a journalism course. Didn't go for a typewriter course. Didn't learn the debate or discussion or oratory classes. We are writing theses on their statements. Why? There was a little revelation there. There was not only inspiration, but there was revelation. There was a direct touch. There was creativity in it. That there one sentence stands out as an aphorism. The blessed are they who are simple at heart, for they shall see God. Non-philosophical statement, but very scientific. creative. So I'm trying to tell you the contrast only. Now what you will choose is your free will. Whether you use your inspiration towards writing or use your inspiration towards your Lord, that's your choice. I'm showing you the contrast. When somebody gets a kind of power, there are certain things sometimes in meditation, I tell you frankly, that when inspirations or revelations or such other visions come in meditation, in glimpses, we always discourage to be attached to those even, only because you are losing the higher something. And after you get the higher or the highest, you get all these things again back. Now at this point you're not believing. When you get to the highest point, you are getting all these things which you renounce or sacrifice back into 10, 100-fold more. I gave up my friends, few. I get all so many now. You see, you get bad things. You give up your position or a money or a relationship or a position for the time being. But the time does come when you achieve that highest, you get all these 10-fold, 100-fold more back. You do not lose them, even including your journalism. Once you reach to your Lord's feet and your Lord commands you to write, you know, thousands of people will be reading it. You understand? He told Moses, no? Go and liberate those Hebrews from Egypt. Moses said, Lord, what do I know? I can't even speak few words. He said, well, okay, I'll be on your tongue. Go and talk to them. And miracles happened. Now, do we remember those things or those who wrote the jargon books? There's so many thousands of cyclostyles and Xerox books. Who's going to read those? They are the books of the hour. That means you, when you come down from meditation to write the thoughts, you're simply satisfying your gratification, nothing else. Sacrifice those temporary inspirational moods, transcend them, to get higher and higher. There are many mansions in my Father's home. If you get attached to this one inspiration, you're caught up into your gratification. There are many mansions in your Father's home. They may be one room containing glittering rubies. And you get attached to, what beautiful. I get inspiration when I see these rubies. I say, yes, but there are many mansions in your Father's home. Just transcend. And the room comes. There are something, diamonds, glittering diamonds, and you forget the rubies. Oh, these are much better than those. But there's no point where you could really stay till you reach the goal. You say, but no, if I get these rubies, you know, I could scatter and distribute among the people and they'll be helped. I say, yes, you could distribute diamonds. You could distribute after that something. They're higher and higher things. If you get attached to a few things in between in the name of helping others, you're drawn, caught, I mean, you're gone. So the helping others is not what I'm fighting against. But out of the egoistic assertion, gratifications to help others in the name of that, to just gratify one's own ego, which certainly you do, has no meaning. If it's a genuine selfless help to others, fine. If your ego gratification is not the hidden purpose, then it's fine. But at that point, selfless helping others without your subconscious hidden thought of ego gratification even will be achieved at what end? Which end? Only when you're egoless. No? That means you have to transcend these moods. Whatever way you philosophize these moods, are nothing before the goal. You have to get out of this trap of self-gratifications. Howsoever you may philosophize it. And when once you reach there, everything else is added unto you. Seek ye that first. Everything else is added unto you. I did say, all things come back to you 10 times, 100 times more. That's not bad.
2: Swamiji, I believe that I have a different kind of block that comes into my meditation and blocks my meditation as well as other times in my mind. And I think it has to do with relationships and thinking about what seem, I'm thinking about unfinished business in my relationships a lot of the time with people who are close to me. I carry them around.
0: Yeah, I understand. Now, let me say this way. How do you judge it's unfinished? We'll come to the answer. How you feel is unfinished?
2: I feel that things aren't smooth between me and that person.
0: Okay. And it's therefore it's unfinished.
2: Right. I feel a lack of balance and smoothness. And I carry that around. Sometimes just have dialogues with that person.
0: Yeah.
2: Blow it all out of proportion.
0: Quite naturally. Well, therefore I repeat the question. At what point you'll feel the relationship is finished or accomplished? I'm giving the answer, but I'll go in details. At what point really you'll be satisfied to say the relationship is finished?
2: I don't mean that the relationship would be finished.
0: Finished in the sense that it's kind of successful?
2: Yeah.
0: Okay. That's what you mean, no? That's fulfilled. At what point you'll feel that?
2: When I would feel that I've done rightly in my action and thought in relation.
0: Meaning, what will be the symptoms or results by which you will convince yourself the relationship is successful or fulfilled? Let's say, if you could imagine that, use your imagination. You'll see where I'm driving to. You'll be kind of surprised.
2: Well, I think I would. I wouldn't have any thoughts, and then I would feel peaceful.
0: Where you will feel peaceful, joyful, harmonious. Okay. These are symptoms you could imagine. Okay. Now question comes, now at this moment, it's not so. There's no harmony. There's not as much love as you would like to. There's no much joy as you would like to. From your part even. That means the missing portion is the harmony, the love and the joy in between. And therefore you say relationship is not successful, has not completed. Now point is, you say you are wrong or that person is wrong. Whom do you think are both are wrong? Both are wrong?
2: Well,
0: at least
2: often I don't know.
0: Okay.
2: I sometimes think the other person is wrong.
0: Sometimes you, okay.
2: But then I don't.
0: That's fair.
2: Sure.
0: Now that means both are wrong at different times. At least you, at some times. I'm being logical a little bit, so that we come to a point. That means, what have you to do now? You're wrong, so you're right. That means you have to come back to yourself in order to complete the relationship. It's the very crux of the point. In order to complete and fulfill and success, make successful any relationship, you have to come back to yourself.
2: So does that mean that I can't necessarily complete it by dealing with the person?
0: Without completing you, you cannot complete the relationship. This is what I'm driving at. Any other answers or solutions will be patchwork. Try it. Any other get-together, sharing business, you know, interpersonal connections, psychological forums, will be patchworks. I'm not against them. Simply, we must understand in their proper perspective. If I'm wrong, I'm wrong. If I'm right, we have to admit it. In order to complete your relationship, in order to make the relationship your successful, any relationship, let's say now, A to Z, you have to complete yourself first. You have to harmonize yourself first. You have to be peaceful yourself first. You have to be loving yourself first. Then everything else shall be added unto you. All other relations will be complete and successful with you as they are with me. You understand now? You start there. Work upon yourself. This is what I mean. Work upon yourself first. Don't escape yourself. Don't brood upon just to make the relationship complete. It's a patchwork. Work upon yourself first. Make your wrongs right first. Make your disturbance of mind first peaceful. Make your disharmonies first to settle down in your mind. Make your love grow through your own mind first. Let the peace emanate from you first. Then you'll see the relationships go on changing around you and with you automatically. It's a very computerized business.
2: Another question related to that, I think. And that is, often I feel like I've been wrong or bad. Do I just have a habit of feeling wrong or bad?
0: Sometimes you may be wrong in thinking you're wrong. Yeah, but then how will you judge it? This is again a question. How will you judge when you're right or wrong? Therefore I said, first complete yourself. Now, the next question I'm asking, how will you complete yourself? Now, this comes in our technique. How should you? Because you don't know when you're right and wrong even. Sometimes you do know, sometimes you're not. You're doubting your own wrongs and rights even. Okay, let's come to technique now. How will you make yourself complete? Don't be afraid, I'll come to a point, you'll have to bend your head down. How will you do that? How will you complete? How will you perfect yourself? How will you make yourself first? You have to accept a point, take a point which you think is perfect or complete. Who is complete? God. Sorry to bring him. You have to bring your Lord back. He's complete. He's perfect. He knows everything. You're right and wrong, and you don't know. He's complete, you're not. You're disturbed, he's peaceful. You accept a point which is peaceful, perfect, complete, joyful, loving, and grow unto it. That is surrender unto it. Do that, all the relationships will be fulfilled completely. Everything else shall be added unto you. I've said in one of the retreats, A to B relationships will always be failures. Bring in C somewhere. Go from A to B through C, or go to B and C through A. Do not make the relationship between you and that person as a direct phenomenon. This is a mistake you're doing. Go through some other phenomena which is complete, perfect, joyful, loving, etc. And then come to relationships, you'll see they're fulfilled completely, perfectly. Do not leave that C point or A point, whatever it is. You see my point? That is complete, that's fulfilled, that's perfect point. That's divine. Go through that. In order to make your relationships complete and successful. A direct patchwork. You can do sometimes, but it will again tear off. It will tear off at one point. Especially nowadays in the fluid society. To make an anchor, a point, God, your light, or your master, you know what I mean, whatever you think you have faith in, as a necessary point of growth. Go through that. That's complete, that's perfect, that's joyful, that's loving. And He will give you all the relationships fulfilled completely. So that you be complete, you know, first. Perfect. Before your relationship could be successful, you have to be successful in your own mind. There's a long-term view, no doubt.
2: So I will continue to feel this until I reach this.
0: That's right. There's no other way. You have to work upon yourself. You have to. When God gives you grace and blessings, so much the better. Then you don't have to work upon you. He'll work upon you. When you receive the grace and blessings of the Lord, you don't have to work upon you. He will work upon you. But till that point comes, you work upon yourself at least, to begin with. Till you think now, without His grace you can't do. Without His blessings you can't do. When you feel that, then He will do for you. But when you think you can do, then you have to do. The time does come when you feel, without His grace I cannot do. That is the time He comes. When you're really helpless, when you feel like that can't do much, that time you receive His grace. Before that you think you are Atlas and Hercules, why should He come? When you have the whole globe on your own head, Atlas, you may be even crying, Lord, this is heavy. He won't come till you cry saying that, without Your grace I can't do, Lord. And if you're not coming, this is going to drop down. Lord say, okay, let me see if it drops down. You just leave it. You know, you just leave it, I'll see if the whole globe drops down. Lord, if I leave it, you know, Your work will be suffering. We worry about Lord's work. He's more capable than us, and we worry about His work. I mean, He's putting cart before the horse. Why can't He just leave it and see if the globe stands in His own space magnetism? He already has done it. You don't have to hold it. You know, this is how we do. Okay, then what happens? When you leave out the hands, at that helpless condition, not out of defeatism, but you feel, yes, without His grace you can too. You leave it out. You'll see all of a sudden the globe is floating nicely. Somebody's holding it already. Then you'll feel the foolishness of yours. What? You know? Out of your ego you're putting the palms already which was held. It's already standing nicely, you put the palms saying you are holding it. It was on its own magnetic laws was being held. You put the hands only unnecessarily out of your fear and insecurity, it might fall down, God's work will suffer. Let me hold my palms below it. If I wouldn't do it, you know, God will be displeased. And God has already held it all right. This stupidity comes to us in realization that unless I was holding it, it was held already automatically by the Lord. You see the point? That means you are so concerned about relationships only because you think you are doing it. God has created relationships already you don't have to relate to. Understand my philosophy, okay? You don't have to. Just realize Him who has done it. Relationships are already related to. He has created these things. Mother, father, children, brothers, sisters, cousins and uncles, friends, neighbors. He has already done it. You are not doing it. You feel you are doing it. Already so magnetically satellite, you know, together. It's so created. These are the groupings already so created. You are thinking you are relating to creating this. You know what I mean? Therefore you are making it incomplete for you. Therefore you are feeling the globe is very heavy burden. How can I hold it with my two palms? God is telling, don't hold it. It is already held by its own laws. By its own laws called dharma. Its own dharma to hold on to. Law to make it. It has already done it. You are putting your hands out of fear. Out of your insecurity sense, of your doubts, your ignorance. So when you put out your hands and you cry for grace, He sends the grace. What grace? When you get helpless, you ask God, without You I can't do. God just makes you realize you're stupid. Or what we call ignorance. That you didn't have to worry. But you're worrying now, supposing. You didn't have to worry your relationship with the other person. You simply believe it is done so already. You have to realize it simply. And then you'll see all of a sudden the relationship is complete. All of a sudden. You get loving, you get harmonious, joyful and peace. All of a sudden.
2: So I don't have to try and make anything happen.
0: No, really, I assure you. Yeah, at least I advise you, no. If you're my good disciple, don't. But if you take on your head a beer atlas, I'll give you 2 more gloves. Please carry. Please carry. He has already made it very nicely. You realize it. Try this way, okay? Work for 1 month, 2-3 months on this, okay? You'll see the results. Who is that person who will not change? I know her, but it must be her, not him. No. If you are loving, harmonious, joyful, who can leave you? The joy, the love, the peace, the harmony, its own manages. If you are peaceful, it's the world's magnetic dynamic, something, dynamo. If you are joyful, it attracts. If you are loving, it attracts. If you are harmonious, it attracts, no? Automatically. The relationships, other relationships will seek your relationship. You don't have to. Be complete in yourself. The world revolves around you. So you don't try to make it. You know what I mean? That interpersonal relationships, meditating in the swimming pool together in order to share the movements. No. That you do for enjoyment, that's fine. Why are you putting the other something on that? If you want to enjoy that, fine. You enjoy the swimming pool. But don't put some other tag on it. You know, I feel different movements while we are back. As well take you back. You know, I felt some other currents coming into me like electricity. And afterwards it goes fat, fused. It lasts for some time, then it fuses, no? The current is lost. There are vibrations, I understand that. You don't try to do it. Just be that. Try to be that. Harmonious, loving, joyful, peaceful. But you cannot do that alone. If you wish you can, you'll be at risk. But you cannot do it alone. Call God for that. If you don't want Him, call your Master. If you don't want Him, call your Spirit. Call your Light to help you. That C point, don't forget. That A or C point, whatever. Don't forget that. That will make you complete. The triangle is made by 3 points, not by 2. By 2 is a Holocaust. We always say 1 is joyful, 2 are quarrel. No, 2 are what? Love. 3 are what? Quarrel. 4 are confusion. But when you make these 2 to the central point, which is within the 2, they are not 3, actually. A, B, C are not 3, they are 1. Because they are same in A and B. When you are joining the C point, which is common in A and B, you are getting oneness. You see? Seemingly triangle is oneness. But when it's only A and B, directly dualistic, you fall into the trap of interpersonal relationship troubles. Then you need a psychiatrist and you need a psychologist and counselor. Of course, I don't mind if you need them. They're fine. But what I mean is that you cannot solve by that method, ultimately. It is a help, no doubt. A psychiatrist, a psychologist, a counselor, no doubt are help. It's not an ultimate solution. The ultimate solution must be from the ultimate, the highest point, called God, Love, Divine Spirit. You must join with that. It will make you complete and perfect, make you realize that you are His image. Then relationships will automatically harmonize around you, like the forces of magnetism harmonize around certain kind of harmonious points. They, like a satellite, they stand around you and make a kind of relationship. It's already made, so we're disturbing by holding the palms under the earth. God is already love, God is joy, God is peace, God is harmony, He's within you, that point you are forgetting. And when you forget that, you have to seek these things, then you are trying to do, you know, He's trying to do business. It's a very patchwork. There is a way where you could directly do the business. But don't forget Him. Make your ego surrender unto God. God will give you 100 fulfilled relationships. Complete.

0: Now, further with the question, what is selfishness? I could have said five other things along with selfishness, get cleanse the heart of selfishness, of jealousy, of competition, of greed, of attachment, or, you know, you can add words like that. But all this can be summed up in one word, selfishness, because so long the individual is selfish, only for me, he cannot love. You see? So therefore, in one word you can include attachment, greed, jealousy, competitive mood, aggrandizement, hunger of gratifications, and so on. And what is selfishness? As opposed to selflessness. Something which a person just means for the self, that is mind or ego, irrespective of other considerations. That is, when a person is blind to any other interest but for the self, that's called selfishness. Doing for the self is itself not a sin, but being selfish is a sin. That is, if I get blind to the interests of others and only care for me, at the cost even of others, would be selfishness. Criterion, which I always say there should be a criterion to these laws, is this. A selfish person cannot be happy. For the time being, he or she can be gratified. Gratification of attachment, gratification of greed, gratification of whatever. Temporary, transitory happiness can be there, which often is, because if that wasn't the case, then selfishness would not attract you. The attraction of selfishness or adventures into selfishness are due to certain temporary glitter, no? If that wasn't the twinkling thing, that kind of shining something in it, like the, what's that, karkabita, that insect which shines in the night? Yeah, India calls karkabita. If that wasn't there, then naturally even the selfishness would not attract you. So there is a temporary, transitory kind of adventure into it. But as a result, selfishness must fatigue you. Selfishness must frustrate you. As a result, selfishness must disappoint you, dissatisfy you, unfulfill you, or rather keep you underfed. This will be the criterion of selfishness. And therefore, under these conditions, the love would be only a utopian dream, though you wish it. Normally our wish is so wishful thinking, I mean, it's so terrible, that we do want to love and get love, but at the terms of my own selfishness, which is contradiction. It may be hard for the mind to avoid the contradiction because he wants both sides, you know. I should get drunk and not get drunk. And I should drink but not get drunk. I should hit something but it shouldn't injure. It's just kind of contradictory thinking of selfishness. Again, the ego thinks this way in contradictory terms and makes a paradox. So, we come back to the age-old biblical or Vedic, or whatever you call it, the laws. That love begets love. There's no place for selfishness in it. Doing for the self is not wrong, because you need something for yourself too. You want to eat, you want to drink, you want to sleep, you want to have shelter, clothing, medicine, and whatnot. So that's not selfishness. Selfishness is when you're blind to the interests of others, when you have no considerations of the surroundings, or your family members, or your neighbors, or your countrymen, or your co-disciples, or co-ashramites, or co-patients in the hospital, co-students. when you have no considerations for the fellow beings and you want only blindly for you, then that is selfishness. Therefore, it limits, not limits, cuts the love radiation to others, naturally. You're creating a no man's land in between. So in order to attain prem, that's the love. Be simple. Do not do unto others what you would not like them to do unto you. Age old things. Heart is already blessed by the wealth of love already. We, because of resistance, suppression, selfishness, get it hidden. Love always is there in your heart. It only springs up. Love only springs up when you release the clouds. Simply thinking to be loved and to love will not bring love to you. Wish is not the thing which makes things. It is your application of sincere will that results into what you want. And there are no wire medias in this. You know, we cannot cheat ourselves. You see the point? Your heart should be fully open, cleansed, to invite love, to attract love even. It will, even if you don't get hungry after love, you will get it if your heart is open. The nature or the creatures of nature are always ready and waiting to respond to the one who is open-hearted. And the closed down back from the resistant mind, suppressing mind, or deceiving mind. These are just simple laws. Laws are clean, something shining, something state of the heart or the soul. So less the dirt, the better. Less the confusions, paradoxes. These are contradiction of simplicity. Paradox is created by the confused mind. Restlessness of the mind is created by too many desires. No desires is not my preaching. Too many desires is neither my preaching. Somewhat balanced desires is okay for the human life. But for those who want to be enlightened, no desire, thy will be done. And when it will be done, thy kingdom come, naturally, not before that. There are no compromises on the spiritual path. There are tolerations, there's patience, but not compromises. There's giving, there's let go. There are forgivenesses, there are kind of compassion, but never the compromise. Truth, love, beauty, goodness, consciousness, wisdom, light, strength, have no compromises. And those who do compromise, either out of weakness of the mind, or by just make please others somehow, do not receive or give love. Temporary things apart. We're not talking about the very temporary things, because those you have and you don't get satisfied anyway. It's simple. I may say 101,000 words. Think is simple. Cleanse your heart of the dross of selfishness. Thou shalt love and beget love. It's no other modern way. Diplomacy, leave to the embassies. Dabble at nature, leave to the cunning people. And selfishness, leave to the liars. If you want to love, be simple. Clean your heart in the 20th century. There are only 20 years more. And that will carry on the debit balance into 21st century. Be simple, love, satisfy yourself. It's far beyond indulgence and gratification. Love is not gratifying, I tell you frankly. If you want to get disappointed, by all means, love is not for gratification. What is it for?
1: To know God?
0: No. Leave alone God, don't trouble Him. Love is for fulfillment. Pleasures are for gratification. Discriminate and be wise. If you are full with love, your pleasures are bliss. If not pleasures, gratification tends to result into frustration, disappointment, and frustration. So love is not for gratification. It's for fulfillment. It's for satisfaction. Pleasures do not satisfy. They gratify you for the time being and make you hungry again. And make you hungry again and again and 100 times, 1,000 times till your appetite doesn't digest anymore. Therefore, pleasures cannot satisfy you. They are a part of a play though. Love does. Love is a fulfillment. Therefore you are seeking and therefore you are wanting it, therefore you want to give, you want to get, therefore that's always a cry of everyone. But selfishness and love do not go together. As tension and peace do not go together. You cannot be in tension and also have peace at the same time. You have to release the tensions in order to get peace. If you say, I want peace and you don't release your tensions, then you can't get peace, no. It will be a utopian dream. There are certain things, not certain things, all these derivative things together are simultaneous. For example, release of tension will give you peace. Selflessness will give you love. It's simultaneous things, together they are joined. If you say, God bless my mess, and also keep clean, I mean, it just can't happen. If God blesses your mess, He will retain the mess. It won't be clean. But if God give the cleanliness to my kitchen, then clear the mess. Don't ask for blessings for the mess. As it is, don't touch it. Keep it all right. You know, bless it, sir, and keep some silver or gold sheet over it. And then bless me that I be wealthy over one sheet of gold or silver. Contradictions are good for to play. It's necessary, friendship and enmity. If you want to play, that's necessary. The hostility and the friendship. And these are necessary in order to play, to make a drama real dramatic. To make it a fun, you know, spicy. But if you want to say, I want peace, I want love, then just rest, you know, leave this tug of war. Make your mind relaxed. Clean your heart. You are meant to have that. Blood purification is byproduct. Only purifying the blood with tablets doesn't help a lot. Because heart, if it's impure, it'll go on in purifying the blood anyway. Shots do not solve the whole problem. They can make you shock, but it's only your own sincere sweet will which should come out from the bottom of your heart, that should upward cleanse thoroughly from the bottom to the top, then the love springs up.

eventually. And the faithful ones shall reach the heaven, no doubt about it. 20th century, don't make a fuss about it. The cars are there after 80 years, just write the history again. When you look back, there was something to be proud of, no doubt about it. But there's much to lament about these 80 years. And the crowning experience might be, God forbid, the Third World War. And that will be perfect lesson of loving for the Christian, for the Hindu, for the Buddhist. The irony. Simplicity and age-old eternal value. This valuation does not change. Make the mind gamester, trickster, and see if you could ever love. Games of the mind, tricks of the mind, only create false defenses, and we have known it. And they are shattered as soon as you are getting weaker in mind. Defenses do not work. They are exposed more at the weakest point of all the defenses we just cultured due to our tricks and games. At our weakest moment, unguarded moment, just defenses fall shattered. And we feel again very poor, starved. We call it exposure. We are afraid of exposure always because we have these false defenses. I don't mean American defenses. These are false defenses wherever. And those who love rightly, selflessly, whose hearts are clean and simple, do not build the false defenses. They have no need to. They have nothing to fight against. So why the defenses? There's no aggression under love. Why will you make any defenses either? Those who have fear make defenses, but those who love are strong. Weak fear, and the fear wants defenses. And those defenses also such which are real false. Those who can love and beget love do not need tricks and games. Either 20th century or any century, it does not make a difference. And love is so satisfying and fulfilling, therefore we are hungry after it, no? If it weren't, we wouldn't care for it either. We have tried our adventures in selfishness. Let's try our adventures in love. But fulfill the principles before love. What are the principles? Don't be selfish. That will create games and false defenses. And make you weaker, actually. We think because their defenses were strong, this contradiction again, I may be wrong though. Those who are strong do not need defenses, they just can pinch back or punch whatever. Love is the greatest hit. Smashing hit. Tumbles down, everything down. And that's what you want also, and you're craving for that anyway, no? But fulfill the conditions so that love could spring up, that's all. Don't just ask for love, prepare the ground for that. Cleanse your heart. Avoid selfishness, jealousy, competitive mood. Working for the self to fulfill your own needs, that's fine. That's not selfishness. And if thereby you can love and beget love, you won't fear, therefore you won't think about security and insecurity either. You'll be contented. Not only contented, but you'll progress. Loving ones radiate always. That's not a stagnation. Loving ones, lovable ones, do not stagnate, therefore their progress is always continuous. It's a stagnation which stops the progress, no? Love is a living pool, a running water, cannot stagnate, therefore does progress, just go forward. By contentment I do not mean

the stagnation. The contentedness is something that you are happy wherever you are with your loving heart. And love is no doubt the greatest magic anyway. Where all occultism fails, love wins. Occultism can conquer. Occultism for the time being can be victorious. Occultism can be dominant. Occultism can be superseding over others by cause of competitive mood. But it cannot win over. Love does win. Again, that's not the end of the beauty. When love does win, it loses too. It melts. The winning personality of love does not exist as soon as it does win. At the same time, it melts, which means it never defeats, the loving one never defeats the beloved. It gives wings to the defeated ones to rise up again. That's the beauty of the love, greatest beauty of love. It does not know the defeat of the opponent. It defeats, at the same time gives wings to the opponent to rise. Therefore, it's the greatest magic. Whereas even occultism fails. Occultism is no doubt for the time being a dazzling success. For the time being. It defeats. It conquers. Therefore does not do good to the other soul. And where you cannot do good to the other soul, you lose your goodness too eventually. Because we either live together or die together. That's the language of oneness. That if you can defeat your opponent and make him successful at the same time, that's what the beauty behind the surrender is. As soon as you completely surrender at the feet of the Lord, He makes you in His own image. This is love. But there's no defeat for the other part. Seeming surrender culminates into oneness. Seeming defeat culminates into new success, which even the defeated one wouldn't have realized earlier, wouldn't even dream of. That I'll be so shattered and finished and at the same time given a new lease of life with a totally new perspective. Whereas anything else, any occultism, any magic, any achievement, accomplishment, what to say of those meannesses and other things, do divide in such a way that even the victorious one gets defeated actually. That the victory is just not to be enjoyable by that one. Who really defeats others cannot enjoy the victory of themselves either. Because that's divide of love, and love begets both ways. That is in oneness of all. That we live together or we die together is the principle, which probably we don't yet understand. That in cosmic play there is no division except in our conception. And being conceptual, division is not a realistic division. So the realistic will be the oneness, which yet we have to realize. Those who play with the oneness of the heart and loving heart for all, they are always worshipful. Those are the ones we worship. Not the demons, not the devils, not the mean. Have we ever erected temples to the mean? Have we erected ever temples to those who had attachments or in the mud, they were crawling in the swamp? Have you ever erected one idol of the selfish one as opposed to the blessed one? Knowing this principle also, we still wallow into this swamp. I don't know why. Probably we need kick. Principles are principles. They do not change with the advent of new centuries. That victory is alone true, which knows defeat of no one else. Where the defeated ones get successful, and the defeater, the victorious one, also melts into oneness.
And love is the only relationship in between. To understand the laws of cosmos is not difficult for those whose heart is pure. But whose hearts are impure, even to understand the politics of one household is difficult. In politics, when become the law of the life, God save the king. Whereas love should be the science. If politics become the guiding force, war is inevitable.

ejemplo. The highest principle, therefore, is the oneness of cosmos, which is Ishvara, the God Almighty. Because of the oneness of the pervadedness, we call him God or Almighty. So simply trying to make a committee, you know, some forum, we are growing into love with each other, sharing with each other on all levels, and trying to grow in love, we'll come to 5, 7, 8, 10, 15, 18. At 19th about or so, we'll again fight and frustrate the whole committee. Only because love is not a sharing commodity of the soul that we think about and grow, but it comes out by cleansing the hearts. If you clean the hearts, you don't have to share, you radiate. We had a good time towards together, lovingly talking to each other. After 5 meetings, you'll see what happens. Either it ends, it dwindles and, you know, ends somewhere, or it ends into quarrels, or competition even, or tug-of-wars of loves and beloveds, taking away each other's area, they're shaking, you know, again, she goes with him, he goes with her, again, she goes with him, he goes with him. Goes on that whole drama, revolving around love sharing. And everybody is disappointed. Because now, the motive may not be wrong, okay. We're not doubting the motive. But the preparation of the ground, that's what is needed. The cleansing of heart is a preparation of ground. Clean your heart. Ask yourself, have you got any selfishness? Have you got any meanness? Have you competitive ideas? Do you have an aggrandizement and underneath and subconscious for which you are making your motives on the surface which do not get successful? Because underground currents are different than what you want. Then that means the ground is muddy, is filthy, is unclean. And so long there's uncleanliness, the love will not spring. Attachment will, greed will, meanness will, all these things will come out in good number. And therefore the satisfaction suffers. But actually when you need love, when you're asking for love, is actually inadvertently you're asking for satisfaction, tripti. Prema, you need because of tripti, these are two Indian terms. If love was not satisfying, you would not seek it. But the love often frustrates, often disappoints, only because not love. I would not like to malign love for that. Love is not blind, love doesn't frustrate. It's your selfishness which frustrates you. Love does not, if it is really a love. It doesn't frustrate me, at least. And some may leave me, supposing I love them and they love me and they don't love me and I still love. Okay, it's one-sided. Even then I don't get frustrated because I know the ball is in the court of that person now. I've done my job. I'm fulfilled. Oh, you don't want in return to be fulfilled? Well, that's a whole faulty language. The love does not ask for return for fulfillment. So long you're asking for return, you're not loving. Even if you don't ask for return, but underneath, you know, there's a wish for the return, you won't be satisfied. Maybe very difficult to achieve, but that's what you're craving for, no? Or stop craving for it and be happy with what you have. And don't seek. And beyond that, seeking should be a sin. If whatever you have, you're happy with and satisfied, fine, no, don't seek further. If you're seeking, that means what you have is not perfect, no, or it's not enough, no.
But understand our selfishness, meanness. Because these two, or its also springs are many though, will breed the chaos and confusion. If not today, tomorrow, 10 years hence, within a family, a nation, an institution, world, universe. Why he said, the meek shall inherit the earth? He should have told, the proud and arrogant ones, selfish ones, the mean ones will inherit the earth. Why the real Sadgurus, before leaving, while living, choose the meek one to be a descendant in that stage? Why Jesus did not choose Judah? He was a scholar, strong man, and he would have ruled. He didn't choose him. Why those were muddy attached and mean and selfish that would have inherited the earth? Why would say meek ones? Why does, should he say, be ye children, so that ye enter the kingdom of heaven? Not necessarily know as ye children, but children here means simple, innocent, consciously innocent, not stupidly innocent. And it is true, earth has never belonged to the emperors. So far they are all in the dust. Nobody ever inherited. Any emperor, who has inherited so far? With his autocracy, a democracy, or nocracy. Nocracy meaning, what do you call that? Anarchy. Which emperor has ever held the earth in his hands, you know, to be his? Which one? None. They shall not inherit. And who are worshipped on the earth always? Who are remembered with love and worshipped always? Who? Who are simple-hearted and meek. Who are loving, no? They inherit the earth. We call them prophets, enlightened beings. They're self-realized souls. They are who, after thousands of years, we remember and worship them and import them to America. He might have been born as a cowherd in Vrindavan, then what? He has come to New York, Chicago, San Francisco. And what to say of the Jesus the Great? I mean Jesus the Christ, I'm sorry. Same. Born in the Manger. In far off tribal somewhere community. And he is in the so many temples. Whether we follow his word or not, but at least our conscience tells us to worship him. Though we may be miserable today by not following the word of the prophets, and that's a miserable irony today, no doubt about it. Tragic irony. But even then, our conscience believes that they are to be worshipped. Why don't we worship Hitler? He was so powerful. Major would hate him, actually. Why Moses is remembered and not the Pharaoh that way? Why we worship Rama and not the Ravana? Ravana was very powerful. Why we worship Krishna and not the Kamsa or the Kauravas? They were powerful. They had wealth. Inheritance from their grandpa. Then what? Grandpa's wealth is tiny bit of drop in the whole ocean. Those who are meek shall inherit the whole ocean. He should have said earth and ocean, but forgot it. He meant it, the globe, including whatever it is. Earth and water.
You think they depend upon the grandpa's inheritance? Meek shall inherit the earth. God will call them, the Sadhguru will call them, come on, pure disciple, my wealth is yours. Ramakrishna went call Vivekananda for that purpose, and he told somebody, send Naren inside the room. And Naren, bombastic, gymnastic, he got afraid of that old man, skinny old man, and he was kind of afraid to go in. I mean, he's all the muscles and all these belly and all those things, just but nothing. And Ramakrishna called him inside. He said, close the door. And he got more afraid. That he's going to kind of bump me down. You see, once he had done before that, no, when everything was revolving, the whole room, so he got afraid. Now, once he left me alone, when I said, I got my mother and father at home, please leave me, grandsire. Now, his second time, he might not leave me, you know, and he might get me into real LSD experience. And he was real afraid. And then he called Naren, come here. And touched his chest, Vivekananda's chest. And then whatever he did, just said, not said, of course he did it, which I won't say how. He said, today, whatever I have, all wealth I give unto you. And from now onward, you're the king, I'm the poor man. And I'm bereft of everything. I transfer everything to you. From that day, he became Vivekananda. And Ramakrishna slowly went into cancer. They call those meek ones. The Sadhguru, God, he calls meek disciples. Come here, I'll give you. And others go on, what we say, rather rubbing their noses. Don't get it. Selfish ones don't. Oh, I erected 5 white marble imported from Italian temples. You know, and I praised your name, such and such, glorified it. I published 2 million Bibles. And every motel, at least 80% of the motels of USA, and every drawer of every room, there's a Bible. Then what? Blessed be thy name and hallowed be thy name. There is something else by which we enter the kingdom of heaven. Not by quantity, but by quality. It's not the amount of wealth which constitutes anything, nor the amount of buildings, nor the number of dresses, nor the number of titles and positions that constitute qualifications for kingdom of heaven. But those who are simple at heart, those are meek. Those are pure. Those are selfless. Those who have already inherited peace shall rule. But their ruling again defeats no one. They do not dominate over others. Their victory is so natural that they are worshipped without making the worshipper as a defeated one. If they give courage to the weak, they do not make weak weaker. They do not make poor poorer. They enkindle life into the dying ones for a simple reason that they are selfless. They will not color their activities and thinkings through their selfishness. They are so pure at heart, whatever they will do and say must do benefit others. That they instill and fulfill the life into the dying ones. They give hope to the disappointed, dismayed ones. Because they are selfless. Because they have no axe to grind. Because underneath they are not diplomatic. Because they have no swamp inside the subconscious. They do not hide because there is nothing to hide there. They have no resistance because they are open-hearted. This being the case, we have trust in them. We call them
prophet, realized soul, Sadhguru, master, whatnot. And those persons have trust in them, those who wouldn't have that much trust in their own wife, in their own husband, in their own children, and their parents, they can't have that much trust even because they know there's something there which they can't understand. Why my wife does this way, her husband does this way, my children or parents do this way. They can't understand. Probably they don't understand the Sadhguru either. But at least they have trust that he or she is selfless, would not do harm. As a child has trust in a mother, their mother would not harm the child. He's somehow convinced. You might say, child, unless I know, how can I trust? How does the child know the mother is what? Devil or angel? How does a child have the trust in mother? Somehow they feel it, no? A new child comes to me sometimes, not all children. Does not want to come near me, doesn't know me. I'm a stranger to that child. I'm trying, okay, I'm nice, I this, that, I give things, even then, no. Each time I go touch that child, a particular child, he runs to the mother or father, where he has a trust, you see? But because somehow his instinct tells the mother cannot harm. She can harm others, but not a child. Mother can be devil to others, and they're often so, but not to their own children. This is the same case. The simple-hearted one, the clean-hearted one, the loving ones, you will have trust in them somehow, which you couldn't have even trust in your own relatives. And therefore, these become your new relatives. And Jesus came back to the village. Didn't he say, when the message came to him from his mother Mary, that sister and mother are calling you at home, and when he was preaching in that square to people, he said, these are my brothers and sisters, to whom he could love and they could love him. That's it. Those are the relatives. Of course, he went afterwards there to Mary and whatever sister and whatever they were. He did go afterwards as a corollary. It's a byproduct. They happen to be there. And if Jesus would have returned to the village and said, first let me see my mother and sister, you know, it's the birthday of my sister. And the multitude who would have been loving him and would be waiting, he would have a farce. Jesus would be a farce. The love is a strength which knows only one relationship of those that you could love and get love, not by your blood relation only. Blood-related ones, Gita is full of Pandavas and Kauravas. They were cousins, fought with each other. Islam, Muhammad's two tribes which fought, on which the Islam was created, were son-in-law and father-in-law. Why don't you search the records of the courts everywhere and see how many relations are fighting the same case, over the land, over the factory, over the wife, over the gold. The blood relation is the supreme virtue. It could be either way. It could be a sticking thorn. Not that all are so. What I mean is not necessarily absolutely reliable, whereas a simple heart is trustworthy. And those are relations on the spiritual path. Sharing love business only does not beget love. That ends into division, separations, getting together, separation, this, politics going on. All the time diplomacy is in politics underneath. Fear, loving, also fearing too at the same time of laws or carrying away, transfer of business, and transfer of relationships. There's always undercurrent of fear. This being the case, I don't think any new philosophy will ever emerge which will create a new kind of some understanding about love. I don't think so, because it's an eternal value. It cannot have a new philosophy. You can change words here and there, but I don't think we can change the whole outlook. That if there was any way that we could be selfish and still love, if somebody could make researches on this, we can, well,
kind of request Ford company Rockefeller to give $10 million for research on this, where the selfishness and love could live together. There's nothing wrong to make a research, but I think it will be kind of Holocaust. I don't think ever there will be new philosophy about it. And there is no philosophy about love. This is a simple understanding. The cleanse your heart of the meanness is selfishness, competitiveness. If you mean to be preaching brotherliness, should not be competitive either. How can competitive spirit and brotherliness go together anyway? You compete with your own brother, create hostility anyway. Well, we are good friends still, you know, but now he loves her more than he loves me. But we still love each other, you know, somehow. It's a compromise formula. Underneath there are pangs. This is strict for, there's no philosophy here. Your laws are laws. Follow them. You'll be victorious. Clean your heart, whatever the conditions be. Get yourself in love to God. Without God's love, agape, there's no satisfaction. Swamp does not make you swim. Have you ever heard of any one great hero swimming the swamp? The more you want to swim in the swamp, you go down, no? If I'm wrong, please tell me. I'm a little bold, but you know, that's truth. And therefore, I don't convert. But that's another falsehood. I say, be what you want to be. Be a donkey or ass or camel or cow, doesn't matter. I could not put saris on cows. Be what you want to be. The principles, laws are the same. There's no need to convert from one thing to another. There is no need. Jesus didn't convert. Nobody converted. Who converted? Enlightened beings, prophets never converted. They didn't have to convert. They just purified the souls, loved them, gave them wisdom, made them somewhat man. That's it. After that, they put a label on that bottle. That makes the whole sin. And then you convert from one bottle to another. Go on converting. Changing the labels and bottles. There's no need to convert. Absolutely, there's no need. There are only principles. There are only laws. Follow those and God shall be with you. What you wear is not very important. Do not classify the differences. That's his variety. I repeat it. Do not classify the differences. That's simply the law of nature called variety. We have no need to classify. Remain with your own choice. But follow the principles and the laws. You will never drown. And you will never lose. You'll get more love than what you are otherwise hungry after. If you love, it begets love, that's all. It's a principle. Be selfish, you lose. Then go on fighting for getting a claim and demanding nature for love. And lose more patience and lose more balance of mind, actually. Get more hysterical. Crazy. Being selfish, limiting yourself at the same time, extending to the limitless is a contradiction, no? Slowly as you will understand this, that there is no philosophy. Where philosophy ends, realization begins. So there is no fighting against philosophy either. Where philosophy ends, realization begins.
the simple laws and principles. Follow those. That is true religion. I would even go forward to say, please, hereafter, do not put labels on these faiths. It is a mess. Just follow the laws which are eternal. And wherever you will be, you will be fulfilled. So care for those laws, take care of them.

0: If you were correct in all the cases, then 10 commandments will not be necessary. Then we will say, we'll automatically follow these 10 commandments once our consciousness rises. But the very fact doesn't rise without following the 10 commandments. 10 or 12 or 2, that doesn't mean. Don't take it too mechanically. I mean values. You have to change some values before your consciousness even rises. Rises, sorry for wrong English. You see the point? Let's put it this way. Let me give you another example. Let's say we are in satsanga retreat. Somewhat your consciousness rises. Okay? Due to the influence or effect, what we call satsang. Now thereby in these few days your values do change, no doubt. You see? Understand? But after 7 days, 8 days, 2 days after you leave, then again you tumble down. But the very fact that you didn't earn those values. You see? So you have to earn the values first. If you had earned the values, your consciousness would not go down.
1: It has to be earned outside. It's not something outside of retreats.
0: Yeah, retreat is just a help to you, a sample to you, a kind of encouragement, inspiration, a kind of co-tuning, you know. It's a co-tuning, no doubt about it. But when you take that instrument home, it discharges again. You have to recharge somewhere. This is a recharging kind of thing. But ultimately you have to earn your values. But it does not end there. All things do not end at that moment. Let me satisfy you one more point. But that's because you call it difficult, I don't repeat it so much. That is this. Even without your changing values first, let's say tuning, now as we are talking. After that tuning, your consciousness rises by any methods. Then your values change. You might say, why that couldn't be permanent? That could be answered, provided you remain in tune again. You see, you keep in tune, then your values you won't have to earn. So somewhere you have to, you know, start again. You have to do something somewhere. In this consciousness, rising of consciousness, either you maintain that, how will you maintain? So that the values change, okay.
1: Is that possible without first removing the blocks caused by past karmas?
0: I gave you two answers for that reason. There's one process that first you go on removing the blocks of past karmas so that your consciousness rises because there's a heavy load. This is the most common way. But I told you there is a way that all darkness could be vanished, that all the karmas and blocks could be vanished of the past by doing something else. What we call surrender in tune, you know, it could be done. And that's called Vidyut, the lightning method. Vidyut method, lightning method. The other is a Vividisha, meaning step by step. The most common is a step by step, there's one lightning method. That if it touches you so much now by the grace of God that you are just consumed, they are finished, then your past karmas and all those will be finished automatically.
1: I think that would have to be God's grace because I
0: yes.
1: To how they approach
0: them. Most humbly I accept it. That it has to be grace of God again. Then you must earn the grace of God. You must be so eligible. God must be so pleased with you. So that His grace would uplift you and just keep it there hooked on. You cannot say that because grace of God is indispensable for this, therefore it is now His work, not yours. Your work is there till you are there. Have you finished yourself? No. Naturally, the grace of God is pending. Somewhere you have to give something. If you believe and have faith in grace of God that it will do everything for you, then pin down yourself upon His grace. And do not do or think or anything on your own. Wait for His grace. You see, somewhere you have to do something, no? That when He raises your consciousness, all your karmas are burnt up. I assure you. Any halo, any darkness, 10,000 years is stored in a room, locked. One candle you take inside, 10,000 years old darkness is null and void. And that exactly the same is not only symbolic, it's factual. That the one ray of God's light will vanish all your karmas and burn it, provided you wait upon that way, that way. That you stay on that. You cannot say you won't stay, but even then grace should come. You see, there has to be a certain kind of phenomena about it. There's no haphazardness in nature. You do what you like to do and God should send the grace. You know what I mean? Either go step by step clarifying, purifying your values and karmas. Okay? That's one. That's long-term method. And there is one instant method, lightning method. Sarva dharmanna paritecham mamekam sharanam braja. Did you understand that? Love thy God with all thy heart, mind and might. Loose translation, but meaning the same. Could you do that? Now, you want the grace of God and you don't want to love Him with all thy heart, mind and might.
1: I can love out of my effort. It's something I would have to fall into again.
0: Okay, what do you do on your efforts? Let's say then, come down, let's say. What can you do with your efforts then? Let's see, we'll find there something which you can do. Yeah, you're falling the trap. I was lifting you up.
1: Try to remain aware
0: Yeah, if you can, yes, what else? That solves all problems. That will solve all problems. Somewhere you have to bring in Him, somewhere. Either by His grace, or He, or His will, or His, you know, somewhere you have to tune up with Him. Can't do without Him. You can put efforts without Him, but they will be your karmas again. You'll have to reap the results anyway. And again, then we bring in philosophy of values. If you are putting your efforts and doing your karmas, bringing the results, you have to put values on them. You cannot just do karmas. There have to be certain valuation about it. So then all these steps come in, which I don't mind, but they delay. You say, I want to finish. So I was telling you the method how to finish. Okay, you say, I cannot do anything with my efforts, you know. I cannot love God unless I fall into it. Okay? Granting all this. If you want to finish it, wait upon Him at least. Now that doesn't need efforts, does it? Just wait upon Him, what else? One day He'll have mercy on this boy. He's sitting at the gates, you know, waiting and waiting. He'll have mercy to open the door. Now that doesn't need efforts. You want to escape also at the same time. I won't allow you to escape. If you can't finish, you finish.
1: I don't see, Swamiji, how that ties in with changing the values.
0: No, then you don't have to worry about values. This is what I meant. You don't have to worry and calculate, analyze the values at all. It's invaluable. Whatever happens in your life, just wait upon Him. He'll open the door. Now that you cannot say you cannot do. Okay. It may make you wretched for the time being, looking as if helpless, wretched person, you know, kind of impractical, you know, kind of lost soul, meek. But that's the way to be God. When you wait upon God, you become God one day. Because you catch His nature. When you wait upon God, you don't know you are becoming God. And he'll open the door. At the time you'll think, now you're qualified to be God. Then he'll open the door. Don't think waiting upon him is just kind of nonsense. Therefore I use the word Western culture. I didn't mean to malign it. I simply meant that we're too practical about this mundane life. There are higher values. The waiting upon God is beyond cultures, whether Eastern or Western. You see my point? Therefore I touch that point, that forget about it, where you belong to. When you're talking about God, you have to forget about it belonging to, being possessive of. Then only you can do these things. You have to grow beyond this cultural background of any sort. You need not change or leave. Therefore I said you need not change your activities. I'm not changing your activities. I'm simply saying the valuation must change. When you wait upon God, is beyond cultures, any sort of culture. Then you are becoming that. Therefore, when you wait upon God, you are purifying yourself, actually. See, it's not a simple one matter of waiting. By the time you're waiting upon God and His grace, you're purifying yourself. You're becoming humbler. You're becoming meek. You know what I mean? You're becoming God. You try this. It's all kind of very scientific and very truthful. So if you don't want to apply your efforts to do something, if you cannot love Him by efforts, which I understand what you mean, wait upon Him. Whatever wretched you are. No, excuse my word though. Excuse my word. Whatever you are, ignorant, unconscious, unaware, wait upon Him. He is the highest. Our spirit, wait upon your spirit. Wait upon your true self to open. Wait upon your absoluteness till that shines. Don't do anything. Don't change values. No. But wait upon that. That now you cannot say, you cannot do. Then it will finish. If you want to escape, you do. Yeah, so that's it. Stay on there. This is what I mean. Just stay on there. It will do it. All job. It's instant, actually. Lightning. That when that one ray of light shines, all darkness goes off. This you can believe even symbolically. We know the value of light when we are in darkness. In the miseries, in the sorrows and sufferings, we understand we need God. By the time you're pleasant, happy, you don't remember God. That's a problem. When there is electricity, you don't value it so much. You don't appreciate it. I often look to the gadgets and kind of inventions by man with much respect. When I talk in the mics, you know, you must appreciate it when it is there. Not when it's not there, you crave for it. Then you have to pay a higher price. Somebody has to get up in the night, take the truck and go to the poles and arrange the fuse and so on and so forth to give the electricity. It's more labor. When God gives you happiness and pleasures, did you appreciate it? And to the extent that you are thankful to God. That you appreciate it there so that you should retain it. Pleasure, your happiness. We don't know the art of even retaining those things. When God gives us. But when we lose, then we seek again. You see? If you begin to appreciate things when they are with you, you'll never miss them, you'll never lose them. Appreciate and know the values of those things. The little pleasure, happiness you get, it makes you such enjoying and joyful. Try to retain that in a proper way. That's a respect for nature. But we flounder it, mostly. Lavishly indulgent to those, then lose the happiness and pleasures. Can you maintain their intensity all the time? Maintain their enjoyable point all the time? Then we say enjoyment is a sin also. You know what I mean? Pleasure. Sacrifice pleasures, renounce. Why? Because you didn't respect the nature. You didn't handle her properly. You didn't handle her properly with love and respect. Her meaning, nature, she with all

sense attitude. If you are steady into these things, nature will never make you painful, will never make you suffer. Nature sides with you, always helps you as a playmate, as a mother, as a playmate, as a companion. If you understand this, you will have to know, you will not fight with the life at all. We miss the life only we don't know how to handle it. Where electricity is here, you know how to handle it, no? Proper wiring, proper switches, proper voltage bulbs, proper watts and proper kinds of instruments and things, you have to maintain that way. Not put overload on them. It'll fuse any time if you put overload. In this life also, the pleasure, the happiness, what we call joy and bliss, could always be constant without being morbid or monotonous, provided you knew how to deal with these things. Values, when I talk about, is only when we lose the values. See, if you learn how to be in tune with the nature, she will help you in all respects and will not make you suffer. And by that you are becoming lord of the nature or a child of the nature, one of the two. Either nature is your mother or nature becomes your playmate companion. And that will never allow you to degrade your consciousness. You could maintain while enjoying. It's possible. And nature has this reviving, you know, recreating, rebuilding capacity. Regeneration capacity, yes. Nature has constantly this regenerating capacity. Each cell in our body, and so in the universe, has a regenerating capacity all the time. You could be mortal that way, provided you handle that way. Now if you say you can't do it, God alone could do it with His grace, fine. But then you wait upon God to do it. Wait upon the Mother Nature, do it. Somewhere you have to, you know, prick yourself up to handle that situation. You cannot escape saying, you can do anything, God will do everything. You have no responsibility at all. If you want to finish just now, it will be finished. Be ready. Don't hang on to your back thoughts and desires. And then your life is regenerated, refreshed. You look to the world differently. You need not change your activities, or if they do change, that's their problem. Activities or values, and these are all lower steps. As you said, consciousness is actually the higher thing. Nature in the form of property, nature in the form of a woman or a man, nature in the form of money, nature in the form of trees, nature in the form of breeze, nature in the form of rivers or anything like that. Nature in the form of your mind. Try to handle it properly. It will regenerate. Otherwise goes decay and death all the time. First it has birth, then bubbling, and then decay and death. The bubbling meaning that youthfulness. The nature could be always youthful. But if you cannot do that, go and wait upon God, like a humble and meek person. God, I don't know, you know. I've heard many things I believe, but I can't do it. I'm helpless, I'm so lost. I miss, I forget things. I want to do, but I cannot do. At times I do, but again I don't do. Sometimes I see the ray of hope, but at other times I just don't know what to do. Doors seem to be closed. All this. So easy. God, you do everything. I know, believe that you can do everything. Just wait there, even if He doesn't open the door.

0: Just wait. I'm not telling you to be weak, actually not. This is the highest path, where all paths fail. Surrender to God succeeds. I'm not teaching you weakness at all. I'm not. You know I'm bold. But if you don't want to go to that highest path, highest step, then go step by step. Change the values. Be good, do good, you know. Don't injure anyone. Meditate, pray, attend retreats, read books, help others, repeat mantras or meditate, and go on horse in the forest like a ranger, and sometimes have a pleasure, get a tent and your companion, have an outing. Then till when some, God forbid, miseries crop up, they multiply, or at least mind becomes dejected, disappointed, or something helplessness comes, then again repent, confess, repent and pray to God and carry on this circle as a step by step. But if you make God already in your pleasures and happiness as your anchor, as your waiting upon, no problems will come. Don't leave Him under any circumstances. Those who may not believe in God in the sense as I am talking about may take the other words, true self, God, true self, spirit, light, pure consciousness, absolute existence, your own being. Take it in any way you like. Yeah, these are all allowed. These are valid methods. And stay on that. So if you, yes.
1: So really most of your problems seem to be just leftovers from the past.
0: I told you two methods are there. Now either clear those one by one.
1: Those will, I'll still experience the clearing. I won't see it as a problem when it happens, is that right?
0: No problems will be, no, because you're, unless you have problems, how will you pay the price? You see, the very problems you feel is the price you are paying, which otherwise are not problems actually. They are only problems because they are results of your karmas. If they are not results of your karmas, they won't be problems for you. In other words, let me put it this way. They are pending past karmas, you have to pay the results thereof. If you want to pay those prices and be finished, at least don't incur more karmas. Otherwise you are multiplying every time. On one side you are earning and on the other side you are spending all the time.
1: So if I'm really waiting on God, then I'm still paying my past karmas, I'm just not incurring more.
0: You're not incurring more, one thing. But there's another benefit too. In the meantime, you are paying your karmas back while you are waiting upon God. But God won't wait till you have finished paying all the karmas necessary. He may take the mercy, or his wife may go to him, honey, this boy is waiting. Now, have mercy upon him, this child. He said, you are feminine, you don't know, honey. He will say, he's a very bad guy, you don't know him, you know. And the she, honey, will say, yeah, but you know, after all, I'm a mother. And God will say, well, that's your problem if you become a mother. I'm a father, I have to take charge of my own duties. And, you know, he's waiting for Sheb all in the rain and sun all the time outside without shelter and food and clothing and all that. Now, God will refuse twice, thrice, and she goes on poking, you know. And at one right kind of soft moment, what they call unguarded moment of God, he'll say, okay, honey, if you wish, now open the door, but I'm going inside, you deal with him. Then you go in, at least mother is there. You may ask, where's daddy? And he says, well, daddy is typing, you know, inside something. But at least mother is there to take care of you. And once you have been received in the home by the mother, father won't come and drag you out. He may not see you 2 days still. But, you know, at least half the game you have finished. Therefore, Ramakrishna said this. It's easy to please Divine Mother. Don't got go to Father in Heaven first. That's real kind of thing which happens. So by that time your karmas, even if pending, will be finished. Once there's a mercy. You call it mercy in Christian world, therefore I'm using it. Be humble child, karmas they will take care of. You don't have to finish all karmas in order to reach God. But some heavy karmas, yes. And don't incur more karmas. Do actions, but don't incur karmas. Is a difference between the two. Though karma does mean action also. But doing action is not bondage. But any selfish, ambitious, egoistic karmas are a bondage. You make your own prison. Therefore, when you wait upon God, you don't incur more karmas, one thing. You pay the price in the meanwhile, no doubt, for some karmas. Then God's grace of mercy descends. God is not that merciless as you think. He'll tell you, pay every penny you have taken back, and then I'll be pleased with you, son. And that very father leaves everything, every property for the son back anyway. Even if he makes you pay back every penny, he gives the whole wealth back. Whom else a father will give but to his own sons and daughters? You're not rejected. Okay. Whom else it? If even if he's taking tit for tat from you, supposing, not that he does it, at times he does. Even if he takes tit for tat from you, you should understand that whatever he's taking, he will give you back. But the time when he's taking tit for tat from you, he's simply teaching you. He's simply training you, clearing or purifying you. That's all. While you have been purified, then he gives you back everything. Take son, these are the keys. But never go to uncle and auntie. If you have to go, go in Father Heaven or Divine Mother. Never think of cousins and uncles and aunties. You know, what are they? Those sidetracks of spirits. Never go to those powers and occultisms and things like that. They'll baffle you. Don't go directly to God and Divine Mother. At the most, the agent in between, call the Master. That's all. I'm not selling myself, actually, not. If you go directly to God, I'm relieved. Even in conception, does it not finish as if everything? Yeah, it does work. And then you will assign your post, not only at the ranger, the forest, Mount Shasta only. He'll tell you, this is a galaxy, go and manage it. Be the ranger of the whole galaxy. He'll give you higher duties. He'll give you in charge of solar systems. So, not for you. He's complaining, what about me? I'm not joking. I'm joking because, you know, I like that. But, you know, I mean the truth also. My jokes do not violate the truth. He'll give you back every hundredfold more. He may tell you, prodigal son, I gave you money, what did you do with it? He says, I spent all. And he might rebuke you, or he may take the accounts. What did you spend so much? I gave you $500. How did you spend so much in a day or two, whatever? And I want accounts. And he's harsh with you for accounts. He is, yes. And you get kind of irritated. That you are being my father, papa, why asking for accounts. I just spent, you gave me mine. He said, no, I want accounts here and there. And once you give accounts, again, to whom he shall give whole wealth if he has? He has to give you back. But first he will take accounts. You have to confess and repent and be pure and humble. You have to. Then he will give you the keys. Not only that little bit wealth, but much, much greater than that. There will be abundance of kind of unimaginable, surprising wealth he'll give you. One solar system, whole globe. He can make an angel over the waters, or angel over the clouds, angel over the fires. You'll see this wealth is nothing. And you'll be surprised, I didn't do any merit, I didn't deserve it. He on the contrary was rebuking me, asking for even minor accounts. And here it is giving the whole kind of much greater kingdom. Only because he now purified you. He took the accounts, he rebuked you or he cleared you. Now you are more fit. That's all. You are more qualified. He gives you greater charge. But if you don't want any charges, then totally unconditional surrender. Thou art everything. I wait upon thee because thou art the source, and thou art everything. And wait upon thee. In the meantime, sufferings may come. Mostly they do come. But those are sufferings which you call sufferings. We only say these are the purificatory exercises. What you call sufferings or miseries are simply purifying factors for you. It's just cleansing process, which you are not accepting otherwise. When you have been cleansed or purified, to some extent you have been softened, become modified or moderate, or become what they call, let's say simplified, then he'll open the door. You've heard so many promises, come ye who are heavy laden, and find rest. But you have to go in that attitude to find rest. You don't have to take typewriter into bedroom. When you go for rest, just lie down and rest. But if you take all the files and typewriters in bedroom, you're not going to rest, even if you are in bedroom. But if you are in restful position in the office also, you could take away the typewriter from the table and lie down on the table and snore. Then you want to rest. All activities do not bind you. But your ambition, your greed, your possessiveness, belonging to binds you. Activity does not. God is free in spite of creating the whole universe. If you want to finish, God is the only refuge. Those who don't believe in God so much, as we are talking about, may believe on themselves, that is true self of yours, not the superimposed fictitious self, not the make-believe self, but the very genuine true self, within you the core, which is up to the bottom, transparent, that self, the most purified reflector in you, that will do too. And when you do clear that way, it just shines. The light is within you. What you say you cannot do, I may say you can do everything if you want to. Who are you otherwise? If you are nothing to do anything, who are you then? If you are accepting this aphorism that you are nothing, you cannot do anything, then who are you? The one who is even seeking that. Who are you? To find out that, you have to be humble enough. You are something who is saying that I have no efforts, God's grace will do everything, then what are you who are seeking the grace? You see, this will reply the thing you are seeking. Who is seeking the grace then if you are nothing? If you are nothing, you don't have to seek grace. But because you are something, you are seeking the grace. But I am telling you, you are everything. You can do everything. Mother Nature has kept such a possibility in everyone. The same water is in every drop of water. Same sunshine is in every ray of sun. Same substance is in every particle of the earth. And same spirit and light is within any creature. You can do everything. Why do you think you can't? But if you cannot do as you see it, because you are unconscious, because you are sleeping, a sleeping person can't do anything. You know that. Even if you give him the hammer in the hand, he cannot hit it on the nail while he's sleeping. And if you tell him, Jack, get up, hit the nail on the head, and you even give forcibly the hammer in his hand, he'll change the side and sleep again, hammer will lie down. He can't do as if he's helpless in sleep. When he gets up, he can do it. If you awaken, be conscious, you can do everything. It's your unconsciousness which is making you helpless and wretched. Even then, there is a way. In unconsciousness, if you're helpless, wretched, you can't put effort, you cannot change values, okay, there's a way. To go and surrender to the Lord, that I'm helpless. I can't do anything. In fact, you can do everything, but if you're feeling you cannot do much, then you say, okay, touch the source again. Touch your true self again within you. Touch your spirit again. You'll find the very lost power coming back to you. You don't have to go too far for that. By any method, touch that source in you somewhere. It is within you. Waiting upon God is called, in other words, meditation. Do not be baffled by the difference of wording. When you meditate, I did say go alone to your Lord. What did I mean? Just wait upon Him. But if you're supposing you're waiting upon God and outside the door of God, you take your tent and your honey and start maternity home there, for example, and you're waiting upon God, and then you open a shop there selling the things and you say, I'm outside the God's house anyway. Then Jesus comes with a whip. That you are waiting upon God or you are opening maternity homes? You understand what I mean? When you wait upon God, you wait upon God. Nothing else. That's meditation. You go alone to God. Then you touch the power, it comes back to you. Then you are almighty again. You do not lose eternally. Nor you are a sinner eternally. There's no crime which is eternal. As a matter of fact, we name many things as sins and crimes unnecessarily. It just saps our energy. The many things you naturally do, they are not necessarily crimes. There are certain natural things a man could do and would do, right or wrong. They are not necessarily sins and crimes. But we just cripple ourselves, sometimes overplaying on these words. The Lord is within you, you are not eternally criminal. You can never be in eternal hell. If light is within you, kingdom of God is within you, how can you be in eternal hell? But this faith is required. That faith shall solve it. Overnight you could change. I see no trouble. I could call you angel this moment. I have no problem in that. You may be thinking you are a sinner. That does not mean you are forgiven for all your sins in the sense, but you could overcome them any time. If you have done them, okay, you have suffered for that too, haven't you? You could overcome them any time if you choose to. If you touch your source within you, relax and touch that source. In the meantime, you may give certain price, you may suffer, but that you have to stand. You have to have patience with that. Relax so much that you go and touch your bottom. You'll heal yourself. Any disease, mental, vital, physical, you could relax and touch at that root and get a change there, on the surface disease will change.

0: And we'll have divine son nearby him. Son, don't tell your mama. You'll tell me. I'm not sure though. That's between my son and me. So far God has sent his sons only. You know, son of God? You never heard of daughter of God? He's yet to send them. I won't see that way. Devil has no daughters at all. Devils are always impotents. Because they lost that power, therefore they became devils. Then you become what he is. Because you are already born in his image, then you forget, then you louder, then you squander, then you lose, then you become miserable, wretched. Then you think you are different, he is different, you are no more the image of him. That's only a blasphemy. It's a sin to even say that. And then one day again you purify, again get back into it. You get still from your wanderings and restlessness. You become still. You meditate. You come back into samadhi, the spiritual absorption, you become one again, and you see already you are in his own image. You are that, not only in his image. This whole process. You have a long rope to lighter, but that doesn't mean you leave your own identity altogether, I mean true identity. You may latter any amount, any births, but you're not being severed eternally from your true self or your light or God. You couldn't exist even without it.
1: I feel like I want to do God's will all the time, and I just want to surrender completely. But I guess, is it possible to know what God's will is in unconsciousness?
0: No, no. You have to go somewhat nearer God to know his will also. Or through his agents. He's such a successful proprietor. No. He doesn't give his all secrets. Yesterday, just an example in the slideshow, you saw that first slide, which was no slide, you know, that pure consciousness. My another helper that time was on the slideshow. Even she didn't know this. I told her that advertisement slides, which are arranged, keep it one step backward. She said, there's no slide there. I said, I mean that. And she just showed it. She said, okay, like an obedient disciple, she agreed. And she didn't know what was going to happen. I mean, then after she asked me, I said, I may give anything, I won't give all secrets. That has to be mine. The pure consciousness is a secret. Why should I give you beforehand? You understand what I mean? God always keeps some secrets so that he is greater than you. Or till you become one with him, then you are as great as he is. You know, then he doesn't mind. Either be one with him, then he doesn't mind to make you great, as great as he is. Why should he make you as great as he is while you are separate than him? Then it will be rivalry. Howsoever you may put it, I could make 100 stories like this. But you have to catch one point. Now you want to know the will of God. Now let's apply the common examples in the day-to-day world and life. to know anybody's wishes, in your home or outside, friends or wherever, to know somebody's will. You have to be a friend of that person. You have to know that person. You have to have confidence with that person. That person has to have confidence in you to tell you everything you want to know. You know? So with God. How can he let you know his will without you being acquainted with him? Somewhat acquaintance is necessary. Not oneness altogether, because if you become one with God, then of course God's will is your will and your will is God's will. It's the same thing. But before that, to know the will of God, you have to have some acquaintance. You have to have some companionship. You have to have certain relationship with God in order that he lets you know his will. By your thinking, you are trying to know the will of God. All people do that. You think this or that which is God's will, and then decide something. Whatever you want to do, you say it's God's will. God came and told me, Swami, I do everything in your name. Then why that thing happened? I said, that also thing happened also according to my wishes. Why didn't you take that with him? But you couldn't make me suffer. I said, I may do any nonsense. You are doing in my name, no? Then it's my job now. You see, we think about God's will and analyze. This is the God's will or that is the God's will. While you're doing this, you're not actually getting God's will at all. If it happens to be a God's will, what you decided is just coincidental. Meaning, it just happens to be that you choose a thing which you like, happens to be God's will. But that doesn't mean you chose it because it's a God's will. You chose it because you like that way, you know. Then God was pleased because you did that way. And you say, I did God's will. Let's put it that way. You didn't choose that way because you don't know what God's will. How can you know someone's will when you don't know that someone? Or at least you don't have acquaintance with that someone. How will you know that will? Therefore, don't try intellectually to know the will of God. That is a very kind of exercise in futility. First, try to know God or go near him or have a relationship, have a glimpse of God. Try to touch the intuition. Try to touch the conscience first. You know? This is the way to know. Try to open up your conscience, your intuition. That capacity is in you, so that you are more purified mental being. And slowly God's glimpses come into you, will reveal you slowly the will of God. And then when you go forward more and more and more and more, then one day the voice will come in full force to you. You'll hear that's God's voice. There's a way. Normally we're occupied just intellectual thinking. What is Swamiji's will? What is God's will? And just go on suffering still. And when they asked me, I said, I didn't think that way at all. But you came in my dreams, you told me this. I said, but you have a capacity to project me in your dreams. That's not my problem. You can easily project my will. Meaning your will as my will. You can easily project that will. You have a capacity to do this. But go on touching your conscience, your inner intuition. Those are glimpses. They will give you some iota of what God's will could be, and then follow it. Not only hear it, but follow it. When you follow, then slowly you are becoming qualified, more and more receptive to receive the God's voice. Then God will just tell you in one, two, and straight words, do this, don't do this. You won't have a question about it. Before that, he loiters with you. He plays with you, hide and seek. That he tells you exactly what you want to be told. And you think, God told me like that. God didn't tell you that at all. He told you what you wanted to hear. You see the point? Open up your conscience first. Purify the intuition is born. These are glimpses. The darkest hour will be over. The dawn comes. Dawn is intuition. Full blazing sun will be God's voice. It will tell you to do this and you will do this. Immediately emancipated. Doesn't take time, instantly. It will just command you to the dead person, get up, and that person gets up. You know what I mean? That's God's voice. And that time you're straight, right straight, through Sushumna. So don't try to analyze what's God's will. That's very wrong, figuring out God's will. You must be greater than God to figure out His will, isn't it? How could you otherwise do it? Everybody cannot see the account books of the proprietor. And then at that end you will see, to hear the God's voice and will is the most easy thing. It was so ringing in you all the time. It wasn't a new discovery, it was there already. But you didn't hear that because of noise of your mind, your own crowded mind. Your noisy mind, with attachment, greed, filth, jealousies, negativities, selfishness, crowded, muddy, filthy mind. The voice was already there, clear, crystal clear. It's always there. It's still now ringing in everyone. That's nada. Word was with God, Word is God. It's most easy and natural with you. But you lose it with the crowded, noisy mind. Your own assertions, your own claims, your own demands and expectations, selfishness, jealousy, negativities, lens, violence, street, crooked street, superhighways, everything is inside, making all so many roads that the clear pathless path is lost. Which they call purification, simplification. Blessed are they who are simple at heart. But they shall see God. What a talk of His will. You shall see God. So go step by step, clear your minds first, simplify your, purify your hearts. Intuition, let the intuition be born. Glimpses. And with that help of intuition, you will grow as if a kind of straw you're holding on to swim. On that wings, the wings of the intuitional voice, on those wings then you begin to fly and carry on that way. Then it leads you to that full voice. Otherwise it will be peeping out. Other mother will tell the father, this guy is still waiting for you, honey. And if I'm in bathroom, tell him to wait. You'll hear the voices sometime like that. You know. I'm busy shaving. He won't come. But supposing that chap who's shaving or bathing, if he wanted to see that guy, he'll just put a bathing towel around, come on. He'll just come on, no? Will you feel shame? If he wanted to come, with half-shaven face, God will come out. Whatever he is doing, he has no excuses if he wants to come. If he doesn't want to come, he has excuses. Either shaving business, bathing business, or whatever. Or he'll say, honey, I'm tired. Last night I went to bed at 2 o'clock. I was dancing, bathroom dancing. Tell him to come, wait. I'll get up at 11 o'clock, have a shower. 12 o'clock, have a breakfast. 2 o'clock again, go to bed. 6 o'clock going to tennis, and then God will have no time. It will be so. You'll be hearing His voice. He's saying, honey, tell him to wait. Every time tell him to wait. Tell him to wait. And you have to wait on that. How long you'll find excuses? He has to go through that room out anyway when he goes to office. God has to come to earth, our world, or any world. He has to go through that passage where somebody is waiting on him. He can't avoid it for long. You have to get around him somewhere to make him accept you, you know. It's easy to hear the voice of God within. It's always ringing. It's nada brahma. Word was with God, Word is God. That's always ringing in you. There's a very original creative sound in you. Once you touch that, God's will is your will. Your will is God's will. Do not intellectualize God's will. It's just wastage. Even if it happens to be God's will, what you decided, you don't know anyway. It's a blind assertion. You have to hear it within you, through your conscience, through your intuition first. Then directly it comes. And face to face, so you tell you, my son, do this, don't do this. And you'll follow it. That's called, in another word, surrender to God. Then your ego doesn't play any more tricks. So if you want to hear the will of God, you have to get near to God, establish some relationship with Him, and He will guide you.
2: I know now why I wasn't feeling lost in you.
0: What did you feel?
2: Why I was not feeling lost in you.
0: Lost in me. Okay. Why?
2: It would have been my indifference.
0: Oh.
2: Yeah.
0: Lost in me or gained in me? Why? Okay, fine.
2: The other day I said I wasn't feeling lost in you.
0: I see.
2: Then my indifference, I was boasting myself up, thinking it didn't matter whether you smiled or you're not.
0: Hmm.
2: And I also know, I don't know where I lost hold of your hand. I wish you would take my hand and hold me.
0: Okay. You don't know where you lost it?
2: I'm not even sure now.
0: Are you sure you lost it?
2: I don't feel that I
0: did. I don't think you lost it. You just forgot about it. The keys were in your pocket, you just forgot it.
2: But I know that I cannot relax and I cannot find peace.
0: Now you have opportunity again. Still you're doubting me? Then what can I do?
2: I'm not doubting.
0: Then fine. There'll be no time. I mean, it won't take time to relax. If you confess, repent in a sense. Or you understand this, then you should relax now. I'm not going to punish you like a wrathful God.
2: I realize now.
0: You are being lost is your own punishment. Yeah, that's the main point. While you love your ego, you don't love God. When you are preoccupied with yourself, meaning ego self, then you lose. When you are preoccupied with your untrue identity and its paraphernalia, you are lost. But there's no hopelessness, okay? You believe that? There's no hopelessness. Yeah, that's what I'm telling you. That if you understand this, what you are confessing now, you should relax. I'm not going to take revenge upon you. You should relax. If you are lost, you are found, okay? That should relax you.
2: I think now too that the truth was there too.
0: Yes, always, always. Mm-hmm. Anytime you can have it when you want it. When you lose it, it is your own punishment. Truth has not to reject itself. God does not reject Himself. You are rejected in the sense because you are lost in your own way, by your ego trips, by your fictitious sense of commitments. So when you commit back to your God, okay, I'm simply an agent, okay? I'm not a boss. Well, Jesus said the same thing, he's son of the Father. He didn't say he's a father in heaven. At one point only, out of mistake, I think he said, I and my Father in heaven are one. The so-called mistake. Otherwise, he always said he's a son of God. If you understand the simple fact, you realize you are lost, you are found. You should relax. Unless you are still having reservations, then you won't. Yeah, if you don't have doubts and reservations as bad thoughts, you should relax. And I'm telling you frankly, I have nothing against you, that's fine. You have the basic freedom to your religion. I cannot interfere with that. Then if you give me up, it's your problem. I don't mind that. If you remember your God and forget me, I just never worry about it, because that's a release for me too. That's my work anyway. If you go directly to God or through me, my work is done. No? Yeah, because once you have concentration upon God, other differentiation ceases. You see? If there is a differentiation and debate in your mind or internal dialogues, that means your mind is not on God. Therefore, you are not able to consolidate it. If your heart be on God, you will be able to concentrate and consolidate. It doesn't take time. That's called integration. You'll be an integrated whole being. You'll be just wholesome. So transcend the differentiation. If you want to reach God, God created everything. You're pouncing upon analyzing differentiation as if that's a sin. All things are created by Him. Sarvam Kalidvam Brahma. You don't have to analyze these differences. You have no capacity to do that. You don't know the nature. I mean at this moment. You don't know. That is, all nature is divine. It's all differences of beauty. You don't know its variety has unity underneath. You don't know all so many religions and paths and whatnot. Are his just different dishes for many of our tastes only? The same cook. He gave you multiplicity simply to keep you enjoying it. So that you don't become, you don't call it boring and monotonous. Now you are analyzing, philosophizing that these differences. And getting the rut. Actually, that's monotony. Trying to compare the differences. It's just dry intellectual gymnasium. You have to yet realize the beauty of God within its own multiplicity, which is actually based upon unity. All these so-called differences in any sphere or any aspects of a life are simply according to different temperaments, not necessarily separate. Water seeks its own level, whichever instruments or shape you put on the same tube. You have seen that apparatus? The tube underneath the same and jutting out vessels out of various designs and volumes and degrees. And when you pour water from one end, it rises in all the vessels on the same level. Therefore, common language, though blindly said, we are all equal. God is equal in all of us. Water seeks its own level. Differentiation of the vessel is just for the beauty's sake you enjoy. This is blue, this is red, this is brown, this is shaped like a flame, that it's like a glass, this is shaped like a vase. So water comes in, water comes in different shaped, beautiful vases of different colors. You enjoy it. If all were just straight tubes and water the same color, you say, why make 10 things then? One thing was enough. You see? The multiplicity is simply for you to enjoy the beauty of it. That's all. Now then, you bring your foot scales, pencils, angulars, geometrical box, and the graphs and drawing papers, set the table, graphs, what you call that, draftsmanship. And then the committee of engineers comes. And then those 10 kinds of vessels of different shapes and colors and designs, you begin to measure. You measure thickness, thinness, longitude and latitude, and then, you know, this went like this, it took these seconds more, 1.5 more, this 10 fine. Then as it goes in diminishing value, it loses decimal 1 point. And so on and so forth. And then the forum is held. Then international committee of the, of the engineers to find out the truth about the water distribution through the different kinds of vessels in the different modes and measurements and the temperature under the same temperature. Okay. And then you write the thesis about it. 10 volumes encyclopedia, well bound, only in $100. And when you read those, with due respect to the publishing houses, and what do they say? I think now we are heading towards where I think we are getting the glimpses that, you know, all that kind of encyclopedic differences and variations of temperature, degree, decimal, 1 point, diminishing qualities, all have, you know, they say it's all same water. They come to the same conclusion. Tell me, I'm wrong?
3: Sorry?
0: Am I wrong?
3: I don't know, Swami. I know that there is a great deal of beauty for me in physics and mathematics and astronomy. I enjoy it.
0: I did say it's for enjoyment?
3: Fine.
0: Yeah, I agree.
3: But you.
0: See, the truth. I couldn't give better proof, okay? And well done. I mean, thank you very much for cooperating. You said you enjoyed. I'm agreeing with that. No, I did disagree. That's for enjoyment. God created for that. Sure. Now, what beyond that? Can you tell me?
3: Beyond that, you say that this substance of all one water.
0: Yes.
3: I wish that we could, in fact, discover that in our way.
0: Yeah, naturally.
3: Well, this seems to be the way in which physics is tending.
0: I said this also. I said this also. Come on. Okay. I'll show you. That spirituality and science are the same thing. I'll show you.
3: Now, it's absolutely true and absolutely clear. Well, it's clear to me that physics has to
0: do. I practice it better. Okay. You'll say the same thing I've said, unconsciously, though. But when you'll say this, you'll know that I said it. Okay. Yeah, come, don't worry. Go on, frankly like a child, okay.
3: I understand that this physics as we know it today is
0: wrong. I'm not condemning physics.
3: Oh, no.
0: That's my God's creation, you know. I value it.
3: But this physics is fragmented and is not thoroughly understood by us.
0: Yeah, that's what I'm saying.
3: Yes. Slowly, some parts of it are slowly beginning to take shape.
0: I agree.
3: And perhaps someday we will be in a much better position.
0: You are already in a much better position. The very fact you are confessing things, not necessarily, but the very facts I am saying, is much better position. You could have denied right away. You are not denying. That means a much better position. You are on. Let me say one thing more. There are many things I could say about this. Holograms, for example. We have said it's Maya, illusion. You are saying the hologram now. And you are saying that is going to revolutionize the whole world now. I'm agreeing with it. I'm simply saying still then, we say Maya is tempting, Maya is enjoyable, Maya is entertaining, hologram is beautiful. Beyond that, it has no function.

0: Any scientific truth, go on saying, I'm not trying to defeat you, I'm trying to fulfill you actually. Go on saying, you'll see I've said these things, or have been said. Anything you come on. It's through science, okay. Through science.
1: The hologram.
0: Pardon?
1: About the hologram.
0: Okay.
1: A hologram is not terribly profound. It's a very interesting trick.
0: Yes.
1: The invention of the hologram by us.
0: We have said illusion is not reality.
1: It is an illusion.
0: It's a trick.
1: It's a trick.
0: It's not very deep enough.
1: It is something that did not add very much to what we understand of electromagnetic theory.
0: Sure.
1: But it was a very clever device.
0: Sure.
1: As such, the inventors of this device are...
0: Whole world will copy it, make the art and music about it, and then the designs and the glass decorations and of the holograms. I always say the whole play is just a skin deep. It's just on the surface. It's not deep. It's a trick. You just throw a motion, the still waters create waves. Waves are holograms. It's simply a trick. Certain force and motion God sends. The water is water. You see? As you said, it has nothing changed deeply. Waves do not change the water. Same thing. Your body, mind, vital do not change the spirit. We are holograms. We are all holograms. And we have said through spirituality, this is all Maya. There's no difference. I'm thankful to God, science is justifying the spirituality. As a matter of fact, if I go one step forward, I would say even this, there is divine life on earth to manifest, and physical gross plane does through science. What you call science on the physical gross level is nothing else but the divinity descending on the physical plane. But that only science does, so science is not a separate force or a separate education. It's the same spirituality working on the gross form. You see the point? All these things which science can do or does do today, you could do directly without even this. But that would be invisible to you. Let's say, if I would vanish and reappear on the moon, you wouldn't see it. If I go in a spaceship, you would see it. It's the same thing. Principle is the same. Principle is the same, but you are calling it different. That's only difficulty. The differentiation between spirituality and science is a very cause of fighting with each other. As a matter of fact, God's own design, if I know the God's will, is this. How to descend or manifest the divine on the earth consciousness. Science is a vehicle for that. You see, it's a kind of very good harmonization if you see it. It's a vehicle, science or physics, or whatever, chemistry, or even beyond that, what will come to later on. Actually, we'll go beyond physics and chemistry. You'll see this by the end of the century. It will go beyond physics and chemistry. And they have done their job. We'll come to direct something. Whereby you will see the scientific apparatus or the scientific mediums we are dependent upon to get knowledge are not needed. That will be super science. And whereby you will touch directly these things without depending upon. Day by day you see even those, what do you call those thumb-sized things which computers, small computers? Chips, for example. There were days when to make a computer like that would have taken 10 acres to build it. Now you have in the chip. Day by day, it go on, wire things become wireless tomorrow. You don't need wires for those. You know, there were days

Without wires, you could not do something, anything in science. Then the wireless. What I mean is, this is step by step when you are going on eliminating the gross mediums and going on subtler mediums. There will be a time when you will come directly to the laws of nature. Those are mediums. The ether could be medium, the radiation could be medium, the just space is a medium. You know what I mean? You don't have to depend upon so many things. But there's a design always. When God creates, though it may be hologram tricks, whatever, when God creates, He creates on a certain level, supposing. He said, first day, let there be this, and it became so. Second day, this, third day, so on. Let's say then God's will now says, let me manifest divinity on the gross form and perfect it. You see the point? The science is the vehicle simply for that. Is a science is the spiritual, materialized spirituality. Is a solidified spirituality, what we call science. It's not antithesis or antagonistic to spirituality. It was certain decades back when we had not developed the science to that point. As we are now developing it more and more, it's going closer and closer to the God's design, that there's a design behind it. Though it's a trick. But in the tricks you have designs too. When you play the puppet show, you design it also. You see, you just do not play the puppet show. Even if it's a trick, you plan it, no? You have to plan the tricks even, no, don't you? These are God's design through tricks or the play or the maya or the hologram. But that has to be done within certain laws. There's a design to manifest divinity on earth consciousness. Science is a vehicle for that. This is spiritual, it's the same thing. We call by different names only. If it were not so, the very statements you were just now giving, and many scientists I've read into papers and magazines, journals, very scientists, when they go on discovering and the statement or the even very language and terms they are using, you see the same words as spirituality has been using. It couldn't be otherwise, that's a proof. It couldn't be otherwise. It's a grossified spirituality. It's the same thing actually. That even somebody, a scientist, has called the whole globe, the earth, as a hologram even. You see, when you cross beyond into science, it comes to less depend upon mediums. And you'll come to the same terminology even, as spirituality has been used. Same terminology. I was surprised and happy. I was reading one magazine about these chips one day. And the writers were scientists, and very technical, highly technical terminology was used, which even I couldn't understand. But at one point I got very happy, underlined it, that the factory or that machine where they work with these chips, you know, to do that whatever they do, the word was using that certain things which apparatus they were talking about, that they had to keep them pure. Even word pure they used, you know. Scientific paper it was, science paper I was reading. The word pure they used. Not only clean or sterilized, they used the word pure. So that the chip doesn't get wrong or something like that. The word, even pure they used there. With highly evolved science will use the same terminology as the spirituality is used. He was just a gross scientist. And he used the word purity in that instrument. I was happy to read it. He unconsciously did it. As you unconsciously confessed everything I would just say. You have to, because truth is the same. I always maintain this. Truth is the same. Whichever approach you go, you will come to the same. Not only so, through holograms, a trick, or it's not deep enough, it's just, it doesn't change the substance. Hologram does not change the substance, does it? It does not. You might have not discovered yet. But you are discovering the hologram. Now, okay. After that, you'll slowly see now that all the search of science, you will see, was not necessary. You'll come, scientists will come to this.
Surprised to hear this. One day a scientist, maybe today, maybe 50 years hence, they will say, all this we did through, right from any scientist up to what, was not necessary.

Much things we don't depend anymore. I won't be even wonderstruck if one day the physicist discovers the so-called gravitation, magnetism, electricity and heat are nothing else but different vibrational systems. Already? Yeah, sir. They're not so different as heat and magnetism and, you know, kind of this. This is different rate of vibration, simply have the same energy. As you prolong, or rather, as you progress into these things, you will see day by day it's a simpler method. That idea works. What is meditation actually? When you say concentrate upon God or meditate upon God, what's that? It's an idea. When you implement that idea, meditating upon truth or light, you become God. Idea is working. That's meditation. When the scientist does it, you call it science. That's all.

meaning honest enough to deal with it. That's the exercise or practices, sadhana we call it. Sadhana. That is the practices, one of the practices. It may take time, a month, 2 years, 10 years. But when we compare with the lifetime, our lives times, many births, things not bad. Few years, 10 years, 5 years, 2 years, 3 years. You're using them as if cleaning the stuff of births, if you believe in rebirth. But if you even didn't, one birth at least. So compared to 80 years of your age or 70, 60, 100, whatever, 5, 10 years, it's well spent. Not only well spent, that's underestimating. You're solving the draws of births. We call it draws, pleasant or not. Just be bold. If it's ugly, supposing, or unpleasant, you have to trust yourself that that's what is in you, that's what you have or had, that's just your own stuff. So you have to own it. When it's pleasant, of course, no problem. That time you enjoy it, but everything is not that way. Some are unpleasant. And that's the way it is. Pay the price, as they say. Get on with it. So, if you're bold enough, you're facing it. You are existing in a way. That time you're alive. Try to see the point. If you're hiding this stuff or not dealing with that, and not using the presence of mind to confront it, you are dead. It's a living process which regenerates, and it's a dying process when it degenerates. Now, the stuff coming out may look to you sometimes horrible. Leave aside the pleasant side of it, which is always there too. And after you clean it out in course of time, then you really come to right kind of existence, we call pure existence. When you have cleaned it out, then you are released and relaxed. Then you are living that time. That is a pure existence. To come to that, process of regenerating has to happen. That is when you use the presence of mind, your awareness or consciousness that time is energizing the episode. Let me say differently. Use the precision a little bit. When you are being aware of presence of mind or being conscious, then by putting forth your one-pointedness, the openness of the mind, the presence, the awareness, you are putting a clean laser kind of spark as if on the episode or situation or a person or a place. And by that, you are energizing it. You are activating it, actually, if you see the point. And therefore, when you activate it or energize it, life regenerates again. And so, even though its outer form sometimes could be unpleasant, and pleasant whenever. Don't fear it. You see, the fear comes not only because it's unknown. That's in the normal definition. We are afraid of the unknown, what you don't know. The fear also comes because underneath your subconscious is telling you that if you're not facing it, avoiding it, you're degenerating. And degeneration is another name for dying. You are afraid of death underneath. So fear is of the unknown and death is unknown. That's the whole thing. The counter effect of fear would be open your eyes. You use your laser's beam as if to sort of say into focusing on particular thing or things.
By that, you're giving life to it, in a way. And not hiding or decaying or dying, degenerating it. You're giving life to it. It's getting alive as if, even though unpleasant or pleasant. But by that process, you are giving wings to the life to spring up. You're activating. So it's a regenerating process, so you won't be afraid. That gives you hope and courage automatically. So it's not that simply one presence of mind is simply just to be aware as a human being and be a man, but also, if you call it scientific, it is spiritual. That is, by this kind of awakening, you're opening up the process toward enlightenment. Now, it's maybe one issue. That's not the point. Point is not so much so many issues. The common factor or denominator or the string throughout all those beads of different episodes, string is the same. That is, you're using living process, enlivening process, the same way. That's the same common throughout. So issues may be 10, but if you are getting presence of mind in each issue, what you are really doing is not solving 10 issues. You are trying to activate your awakening. See the point? So the process may be material, surface phenomena, but underneath is a spiritual. So awakening is the main goal, the what you call abstract, otherworldly, is the central idea running throughout the beads. So by process of awakening yourself or presenting your mind to ABC episodes, you are awakening your mind, you are awakening your consciousness, in other words. And that process ultimately transcends the issues of the episodes and get to itself. That is awakening itself, the enlightenment for itself becomes an absolute thing. Try to catch the point. That's a very beautiful thing. Beats are the string, or the episodes, the places, the things, the persons, or let's say relative phenomena. In each relative phenomena, a relative relationship, relative visit, relative happening, you're trying to be present with it, trying to be awakening, trying to be conscious. At that time, consciousness or awakening is as if the helping aid is a tool. Let me repeat again. At the moment, the awakening, the consciousness, or being present of the mind with the issue, with the relationship, with the thing, with the place, seems a tool to be used for knowing the thing, for knowing the issue. As if the issue is the main thing, main as if absolute. But as you continue this process, after 10, 5, 20, whatever episodes be, and phenomena, at the end of those dualistic phenomena, you'll come to awakening itself. It becomes absolute, which hitherto was thought being a tool, as an aid. It's not. This is how we say absolute, our spirit, our God, our light is all pervading. It was an aid first, as your helping hand, as your tool, throughout pervading. But that's the string throughout all the beads, end of the beads. You'll find the string remaining. That is absolute. So this consciousness and awakening becomes itself the goal, which was an aid or helping tool in the process. So it's a very beautiful thing, actually, if you can catch it. When we say, open your eyes, see, you are seeing it, or hide it, or suppress it, or whatever. At that time, you are degenerating. You're not thinking you're dying, but that's what the process is. You're making yourself more rigid, more unknown, therefore more fearful. So death and unknown and fear, they go together. And then you begin to face it, not only because of the outer eyes, which are on the physical aid, but most of mind. Mind thinking, mind seeing, mind projecting, mind imagining, mind memorizing, mind
recollecting and so on. Eventually, that mind has to see. Mind is, though limited tool, but at the same time, mind is also the part and parcel of consciousness. It's a limited conscious tool. Because limited, therefore mind is creates bondages. It's not unlimited consciousness. Consciousness itself is unlimited, but when put in the mold of mind, the vessel of mind becomes limited. Any limited, therefore, capacity will create bondage. That has its end. Anything pertaining to mental process, whatever pleasant, unpleasant, whatever encouraging and discouraging, eventually will be trapped. Bandhana, what we call bondage. Bandhana is Sanskrit. It will be binding. So, to avoid that, all the phenomena, beads and episodes are within the mind campus. In other words, they are limited. As soon as each episode, phenomena, relationship, visit, karma have come to its end, you find a trap, pleasant or unpleasant. Any karma, without exception, is binding. In the earlier stages, they may be pleasant and unpleasant. Some are unpleasant, then become pleasant. Some are pleasant, then become unpleasant. Some are pleasant throughout. Some are unpleasant throughout. In either way, each karma, each that process, it touches the outer wall of the intestine of mind. Yeah, it is. Then you'll find at the end of each path bondage or a trap. They say, why see the pros and cons and conclusion ahead of? It's happening. And they therefore can avoid karmas, knowing where it will lead. That is yogic. Ordinary people cannot do that. They instinctively attempt and do. Their wishes, likes and dislikes will tend them to do it or undo it. As Krishna put in the Gita that all are trapped in my Maya. Their prakriti, their nature, their temperament, their karmas will lead them to do things whether they like it or not. All are in the bondage, whether pleasant or unpleasant. Therefore, this again, when we're talking about presence of mind, being conscious will give you the pros and cons to be known ahead of the things, because you're awake to the thing you're going to do or undoing. You're being present with it. That chiseling consciousness, as if there's a laser, it depends how sharp you use. If it's a blunt way you use, then pros, cons, you cannot know much. More the sharper the focus, the more it will reveal what it will result into. And then you will try to control yourself to do or not to do it. By this you can avoid the results. So the presence of mind or being conscious gives you the yogic ability of dealing with the future ahead of its time. Now, sounds occultism, which it is, of course. So, this way, even unpleasant, even the same exercise should be done. Normally, our instinct would tell us avoid what is ugly or unpleasant, just not face it, or not deal with it, or kind of sidetrack it. If it's pleasant, then naturally you will instinctively hug it. And then it has its own trap again. Fortunately or unfortunately. Ordinary layman, ignorant person will say unfortunately. And you often hear this word in all the big mouths. But the wise man says differently. He says, fortunately. Because if it wasn't producing a trap, we would be glued to it. Never get wise. Never get enlightened.
thank God it has a trap, so that at the end of it we come to some senses of avoiding it. And if you deliberately put yourself to sleep, that's up to you. Only wake up when it's pleasant. Then when the results happen, I can go to sleep. Because pleasant even doesn't last always. So Krishna said, same Gita, that don't judge the situation by it's pleasant or unpleasant. That's very ordinary, ignorant way of looking. That's very instinctive. That's very animal-like. Judge it by good or not good. Let the pleasant or unpleasant follow that decision. If you choose the good, if it happens to be pleasant, so much the best. But if it happens to be unpleasant, hug the good. At the end of the tunnel of good, you should call it tunnel, it will be all pleasant. Because good can never lead to misery. Ultimately, good has very optimistic results. In the process, sometimes it looks unpleasant. Not because good is unpleasant, but because our notions before the good and bad were attributed to pleasant and unpleasant rather than good and not good. Therefore, when the good you do and follow, it's not that that's unpleasant, but that was dislikable to you earlier. So it forms its own unpleasantness, even though it's good. So the unpleasantness doesn't go with the good, but sometimes it is only because of our notion prehand. So judgment, we say, well, I did good, it was kind of so bad. So bad meaning I didn't like it. Good doesn't go with your likes and dislikes. It has its own pleasantness when you arrive at that. But your pre-experience of certain likes and dislikes would tend to produce as if it's not pleasant. That's it. Same thing is with the truth. And probably same thing is with the beauty, too. Our sense of beauty was one way. But ultimately, when beauty is dissociated from your pleasant or unpleasant, you arrive at the real beauty. And that time it will be joyful. Many call it by many adjectives, like unconditional. But suffice to say that our notions and our propositions of pleasant, unpleasant is according to what we like and dislike. It's no other choice. If the pleasant was pleasant for everyone, then naturally it would not base itself upon likes. But we often have seen one's pleasant thing could be unpleasant for somebody else. Because that person's again likes and dislikes are different. So what we like is pleasant to us. What we dislike is unpleasant, not because the intrinsic value of a thing is that. If the intrinsic value of each thing was either pleasant or unpleasant, then it would be pleasant for everybody. Therefore, the yogis say, dissociate your consciousness from likes and dislikes. Those are quite individual, and therefore based upon ignorance. It's instinctive. Judge by it is good or not. Leave aside for the present, pleasant and unpleasant situation. Let the good arrive at pleasant end, which will, but not by your definitions, as you experienced before, but as it would be. By this method, you are opening the path to salvation. But by your own instinctive decisions of likes and dislikes, and therefore pleasant and unpleasant, will lead you to bondage and ignorance, and ultimately to misery. Not my words, Lord Krishna said it. And not only because Lord Krishna said, therefore is truth. If it doesn't appeal to you as truth, yes, negate it. Truth has the boldness and courage to face its rejection if it is untruth. But it's right. So don't base your pleasant and unpleasant on your likes and dislikes.
go by the good. Whatever its qualification may be. Wait till its own results are out of that good. And you will see it will be present. Now just imagine in this one thing only, one or two things. Each individual among ourselves, we see in our day-to-day life, life as a whole. Just see statistically how much percentage of our days and years and life or living has been based upon ignorance. Just see. And how much instinctive we are, you will see, judge it. Don't go by your qualifications in schools and colleges. Please not do this. Nothing. If somebody didn't go to school, college, he still could be enlightened. It doesn't cancel going to school, college, but don't base the education and knowledge upon those institutions. Statistically, our life, then we can see how much time we go by our likes, dislikes, or good. See the percentage. In other words, how much portion of our life our understanding is based upon ignorance itself. Even though we may be thinking a lot of times what is right and wrong, what should I do or not do? What am I supposed to do or not? It is based upon should, the good. Then it will be very conscious life. Instinct is blind. Sometimes it happens to be right though. Instinct can be right. But we don't know. If it comes out right, fine, we're lucky. That's how luck is. But it doesn't come out, oh, I was unfortunate. Why have we to be unfortunate? The man, the human being, both man and woman, we are not bound to be unfortunate. We are supposed to be mediums, the tools, the instruments of consciousness. We are supposed to have faculty to be enlightened. If we go the right way. Because likes and dislikes are not only instinctive, but because instinctive, that was based upon only blind assertion of ego. In other words, living an ego life is to live blind, to live unconscious, to live ignorant. And that's the way, road to degeneration and death, by its own definition. Within that sleep and unconsciousness, we may do anything. We could build skyscrapers of, 91 stories. You can do that in dreams. You can build castles in the dreams. We have used this language for dreams. It's correct. But that is dream, still sleep. No proof that the skyscrapers and things like that or anything like that is necessarily a sign of enlightenment and progress of civilization. Not necessarily. You could build the castles in a dream. The life, the living, is judged by how much you are alive, conscious, aware, open, awakened. When you submit your thinking, your brain, at the altar of good, you are deciding not with your own interests, likes and dislikes, but what it should be. That road leads to salvation. Since you are in spite of you. You're not doing for you. You're doing for good. That gets the point. You're standing for the principle, not the personality. Let the personality follow the principle, then it's fine. But doing for personality at the sacrifice of principle leads to death. That's a decay and degeneration. Just see the beauty
doing that way, okay, at Karnishna. When you go through those beads and episodes and circumstances and experiences, throughout those phenomena, there's a common thread going through, string, which is actually absolute, as you have heard in devotional language. God was always with you. You didn't know that. The string was always tied up through every bead. You didn't see it. You saw the beads. String was throughout inside the core, as if you didn't see it. But that was holding the whole beads together. That was God was always with you. We didn't see it. Inside all the bodies, same spirit running through. Subtle idea. But we are conscious of the bodies, we are conscious of the episodes, we are conscious of the relative things. But all the relative things were based and tied up on the strings of absolute. Same spirit through, the same God through, the same central idea, the same principle pervading. We weren't aware simply, and that was instinctive, therefore, ignorant life. Even though it was there, but we didn't see. When you stand for the principle, the good, not necessarily what is pleasant or not pleasant. You're trying to reach the core of the heart of the things. You're standing for the principle, not for the personality. Now, it doesn't show the clash between principle and personality. Eventually, our personalities are tied up with the principle. But before you realize the personalities, you have to realize the principle behind, the spirit within. When you realize that, then the personalities will have meaning. Then you will see what you should do, not do, what will be the results ahead, what you should have done, could be doing, and what will be the ultimate. Then you transcend these dualistic patterns and experiences and arrive at the central, that thread, the idea, the principle, which sustains everything. Then you are awakening. And your eyes upon one thing. And that's why we say, there we are all one. It's not a poetry, it's right. When you arrive to awaken to the central running thread through all, the spirit, same God, same light, same consciousness, then you are only focusing on one thing, and that's awakening. So then ultimate, that absolute limitless, which creates no bondage, on the contrary, cuts asunder all bondages. That's the salvation, liberation. This was, and then you look back or not, is the language again. You don't look back actually. See, all that, throughout God said, I was with you. You didn't see it only. I was all the time. There was never a moment I wasn't with you. It was never a space that the string was not running through the beads. But the beads were so consecutively tied up, one after another, hardly you could see the thread inside. As if somewhere in the corner of your heart you knew it was there, how the holding string, or rather the garland anyway. But my eye wasn't that central running idea. My eye was on those outer beads. Their color, different colors, their shapes, their designs, their qualities, and their phenomenal varieties. That we call Maya. You got caught up into the outer force or outer forms of it. And that's called Maya. And when that is limits, it creates bondage at the end of your, in the trap. In your life, go through any episode, past, present, good and bad, not good and bad, I should say. Okay, good and bad too, pleasant, unpleasant. You'll see how the things which have ended, not those which are still in the process. And see whether at the end of everything, it was not a bondage or a trap. Take any example. Your wildest imagination about angelic beings you met on this earth. See how it ended. If it has ended, see what it resulted. To any building you lived in, and now you're not, and see how your experiences relate to that. You see, in everything is a trap.
not created by God to just kind of trouble you. It's your own, our own mind's creation. Sometimes because mind has vast horizons, mind can be expanded to the billions of light years. So when mind expands, we think it's no more trapping or limited or tiny, only because outer boundaries are vast. But still, it will have limits somewhere. Mind has. But whenever you reach there, you'll find the end of all. Knowing this, the sages have said, try not to focus on these phenomenal things. It's Maya, it's illusion. These are passing episodes. Try to put your gaze on something underlying central idea. Try to be conscious more deeper than that. That will lead you to enlightenment. This does not erase the phenomena. It just gives its right place. So the presence of mind, the being conscious, is not simply to transcend but see through each and everything you're living into, so that you know its pros and cons. This thinking ahead can be done. Otherwise, normally we use the language all the time, well, I learn after the experience. Sure, we do. But then, it's a long time gone. Or, we'll see what happens. It's easy to put out, but when if the results are pleasant, that's fine. But if not, then what? We'll see at that, oh, I didn't think about it this way. We regret, don't we? The wise people reflect. If by any chance we are under the spell of Maya and the illusion and the ignorance, at the same time, God has given us the faculty of consciousness too. Depends what you use, how you use. If you want to go to sleep, that's fine. If you want to awaken, you can jerk yourself up. So what we are arriving at is this. What is the aim? What is the purpose of awakening, enlightening, or being conscious, and so on? If it was only to awake, just to awake, or be enlightened, just to be enlightened, or if you were to be conscious, just to be conscious, which is not bad or anything, but then what? The experience shows, I shouldn't call it experience, but in quotes, once you are aware, awakened, enlightened, you feel joy, blissful. That's the same in unconditional anything. When you follow the good and do the good, and slowly arrive at the end of this tunnel good, you'll be joyful. So when you have really come to unconditional beauty, you'll feel joyful. Not the beauty you conceived. The way you liked, that kind of beauty is very, very trapping, very conditioning. And that's where, even if it were a beauty part of it, at the end of it, you'll again be entrapped. But the real beauty, which is by itself beauty, when you arrive at that, you'll be joyful. Really, when you be conscious, you'll be joyful, blissful. Same thing with love. You love what you like. I love this bread, you know. Yeah, they say that. Oh, I love this typewriter. Everything you love, you know. Insentient beings too. And typewriter doesn't know what you're talking about. Neither bread does either. But we say we love it. We form our own notions of loving what we like, normally. So we hate what we dislike, don't we? It forms its own
characteristics. So it's conditioned by you and me. But what really is good in spite of you, really beautiful in spite of your likes and dislikes, when you arrive at that absolute part of it, say beauty, produce joy. You can't say, oh, if I'm blissful, then what? I mean, then you're satisfied, full, and you don't have a question like that. You don't have a question when you're joyful. You're just joyful, and that's it. Nothing else interests you. It's something you ate the food, you are hungry, and then what? Then what? What? Your hunger is over. What else? Joy, yes. Be blissful. Apart from being wise and conscious, all-knowing, you will know. That also could be questioned. Okay, I know everything, then what? You say, yeah, it's valid. But after being blissful, you can't. It's paramanandam. Param supreme bliss, ananda. It's inexpressible. We are expressing now in advance. But at that point, you can't express it. You can't say, I'm blissful, now it's all over. That you could say a step below it. But when you're real blissful, don't question anything. You can't. At that moment, you won't question, not because Swamiji told you not to question. Yeah. So don't think this awakening process, being conscious, is just a kind of hearsay philosophy. It's being very natural. It's being very, being you, being me, being real something, you know? It's being real. A conscious awakening person cannot be untruthful, can he? He cannot be unloving. Conscious, aware person, awakened person cannot be ignorant. He's all-knowing, all-loving, all-joyful. He's everywhere present, so he's alive. He and she both, of course. That's real life. That's not only being natural, that's living God. Called Paramatman, the Supreme Soul. There you are being you, you are being spirit, you are being consciousness, you are being light, you are being reality. You are Brahma. You are enlightened. So though we use enlightenment or light thereof as an aiding tool to throw light on the episodes and things and beings, to see them, to know them. With what light you see anything? Light is an aid at that moment to make you see several things. But at the end, the very light which was throwing the capacity to you to see becomes itself the seeing thing. The thing, they call it. Absolute. You arrive at that unconditional absolute. And that's salvation. It's not absolute versus relative. But that absolute, that underlying central idea of throwing light on your relative phenomena, was giving life to it. Beasts couldn't stand together without the string through them. But at the end of that, then, you realize what was the real reality by which I was seeing and observing, experiencing all this. That will be your God. That's the God we are searching. We know it or not, that's everyone, consciously or unconsciously, is seeking. We're trying to run over all beasts to come where from they came, as if. But we go round and round because all garland is tied up round. There's no gap in between. But when you do arrive at salvation point, you see, you're searching that. It was underneath everything, everybody, every person, every place, every episode, every experience. Central, the running, you were seeking that, but you couldn't name it, you couldn't put a finger on it.

That's it. But that spell is gone also after some time. But when you arrive at that, really, you'll see this, that you were really searching that, but somehow you missed the boat each time. Through every beautiful thing, you are searching beauty, actually. But you're trying to make more beautiful things experiencing. But to find what? Not that those things, but the beauty throughout. You're trying to get love or give love to so many. Love to your son or husband, wife, friend, neighbor, whatever. Or try and get from others' attention. You are as wanting so many people or so many things or so many places to love or be loved. But you'll see at one point, no, it wasn't for those things you were doing these things. It was love itself which was satisfying. That's why you were hanging on to those things, for getting love, not those things.

0: gives you certain pleasure and happiness, people apart, you're reflecting, you're projecting your own sense of pleasure or happiness onto it. This is called ignorance. Once then, therefore, you come to this happy ending, joyfulness, blissfulness, you see clearly what a beauty this reality, this absolutism, this God, but all along with you incessantly, without a gap, without a break, without any time, whether you're asleep or dreaming or awake or doing whatever sin or virtue, you were whether in the on the throne or in the jail, all throughout, that God was with you. The light was always there, incessantly. Although we say we pray incessantly, getting a great credit card, you know. But often you will see that we had a credit card, but we had no money in the bank. But when we show the credit card somewhere, it's a big deal. Way back there's only $27 in the bank. You'll see that. It wasn't a credit card. It wasn't your credit. It was God, your spirit, your reality, all along, doing everything, running through all your episodes and experiences and relationships throughout the same thing. You were searching even that thing. She didn't put the finger rightly, that's all. The string was all the throughout. This needs focus. Needs a kind of conscious presence of mind to see that. That's what it leads to. I, for the present, use the word laser beam because that is science. It's true. You see the laser beam's focus, boy. It's like that. This awakening is what our goal of life is. Whether you do this life or next life, today or tomorrow, that's up to you. That's the goal, whether you're putting a finger or not, that's what you're searching. Actually, you're searching. I'm not trying to evangelize or convert or saying this must be the sort thing, or you must search this way. No, I'm not saying. I'm saying you're searching already that way. With whatever words you put, but sometimes you know, sometimes you don't know, that's all. It's no good saying I'm okay. It's no good saying that. That's avoidance. Put your sharpened mind or focus, presence of mind on everything. Thing, a relationship, an experience, episode, place, timing, every time. When you have to go to sleep, just go to sleep. That's it. But when you're awake, be awake, not go to sleep. Did you doze well, baby? Right. I was tired. But that's the whole nature of the life. We get tired at the end, the journey of life. We do. But faculty, this is my consolation not only, but the beauty of it, that the faculty is in us, everybody. As we say, God is within you. That consciousness, that presence of mind, that awakening faculty is in everybody. Depends how you, when you open it. Words apart, you call it God or reality or principle, central idea or running thread or string or God or Brahma, that's up to you. Words are many. But idea is the same. Of course, you have heard that story many times in the past. I have said it also a few times. But what a beauty of that story, I sometimes think. Though it's on the path of devotion and the God thing, but sometimes some people don't want to hear God's voice. It's kind of below their dignity. Anyway, yeah, some feel below their dignity to talk about God. As why should I submit to God? You know, I'm absolute somebody. And they don't know even what they are, actually. However, on the sea beach, God was walking with someone. There were footsteps for. You heard that story? Everybody knows that. And at one point then he all of a sudden saw only two steps, you know, and not four. Something like that story is there. And he said, God, you left me at one point and I saw only 2 foot steps. Or before there were four, you and I were walking together. You left me in the lurch. He said, no, that's the time I took you in my lap. Those 2 feet were still mine, not yours. We know that story. Not only so, he said these were 2 steps of his, man's. God's were disappeared. Fact was quite the reverse. It was God's steps present, not you, not me. God, Tao. As I was doing it, as if you kind of forgot your duty, God. You vanished or ran away or whatever. You know that story? Right. Ego, things that I was doing. The only one who failed was God, who didn't do. That's normally. God didn't do, Guru didn't do. They all will go to hell in the first place, no doubt about it. But they will enjoy the hell too. They have capacity. You lament, boy. God, being you there, I went to hell. I said, that's a tragedy. That God being present, you had to go to hell. Such a stubborn you were that you still went to hell. You put it any language you want. That's not the point. Tathastu. So be it. I know my I'm sorry is overdue. That's it? That's a penalty you're going to just forget about everything. At that end, wait for the price. If it's I am sorry overdue, you'll pay the price too. Had you said I am sorry at the right point, you might have been excused. Overdue I am sorry loses efficacy. And we pay the price. Even forgiveness has to be asked at the right time, not overdue. Overdue meaning you are bringing penalty. It's a law. All within the campus of ignorance, but it's still there. Within the ignorance, dharma works. The law works. Outside ignorance, no laws. You're released, you're liberated. Understand that? Laws are within the ignorance. After you're salvaged, or salvation, whatever. Not salvaged. No, excuse my English again. You are correcting, boy. What will be the verb of salvation?
1: Saved.
0: Saved, right. I said salvaged, okay. Saved, right, okay. Because what happened to levation? Salvation. Salvation saved us. There will be salvaged. No. Sorry. Coming from a spiritual to secular, I'm sorry. I think better word is salvaged. Out of the orbit of ignorance, no loss. You are liberated. That means you are liberation. We are beyond dharma. Dharma is in the domain of ignorance. It's to save you from ignorance. Our presiding deity of dharma is Lord Ganesha. And according to Vedic literature, Lord Ganesha's abode is between the celestial and terrestrial worlds. That is, where the terrestrial world, let's say, of ignorance ends, orbit, and the heavenly abode starts, or the celestial. Ganesha sits on that periphery. So dharma is that. It saves from this to there. But after you're liberated, no laws. You don't need dharma. Dharma you need while we are unconscious and ignorant to save us. You might say, therefore, dharma law is within the ignorance, so then it's also ignorance. No, it saves from it. Without dharma and law, you will not be saved from ignorance. After you are liberated, no laws. You are then free, emancipated. And therefore you are the Lord. So those who are enlightened beings, liberated souls, we worship them as gods. No wonder. They are beyond that now. Ignorance beyond dharma. They are the Lords. We worship them. No problem. It's easy. Only because we say they are human beings of flesh and bones doesn't matter. This is man. How can that be God? No, we're not calling that flesh and bone as God, but what the entity embodied, enlightened, liberated soul within, realized, that is God. It carries the body and flesh and bones, doesn't matter. It carry any body, any astral plane or any flesh body, doesn't matter what it embodies. But inside, within, if the liberated soul gone beyond ignorance and law, transcends, that's God. Therefore it is Lord, that is supreme state. Paramatma. It's not puny. No, that's different. But then ignorant ones see them as flesh and bones, but how can this be God? But they are not seeing the God, they are seeing his flesh and bones. So they end up as a God unseen, never to be embodied. They don't know this. So when you are liberated, when your consciousness is supreme, unlimited, when you are transcending the law, not breaking the law, that's different. Breaking the law and transcending is quite two different things. The law, the dharma, the justice. In your Lord, your God, that's Lord, that's supreme. And that's a state anybody could reach. It's not only that person, that being, anybody, everybody can do that. And in that sense, we are all God. We have heard this in songs now. Not as we see now, the crawling kind of insects. But then, when you transcend that ignorance, and therefore the bondages, there we are all God. There we are all same reality, same truth, same Brahma. And that's what we worship when it embodies into somebody. How can that big, that super consciousness, unlimited consciousness, can embody within the limits? No, it doesn't embody the limits. It carries the limits as a kind of format. It carries that only because to communicate with this likewise bodies, like scaled bodies, are the same state. That's all. They could have a 15-foot body, they could have a 40-foot body, they could have 1 million radius body. Say, God is Brihat, Brihat the Brahma. As long as your eye can see that it's God, to the end your gaze can reach, it will be all God. We all that same thing. And where your gaze is ending, beyond that is unknown to you. So both, they say God is both manifest and unmanifest, both known and unknown. Because your manifest, your known orbit is where your gaze reaches. Beyond that is unknown to you, unmanifest. You don't think there's anything there. But that's God too. That's why they say God is both manifest and unmanifest. Brahma, the reality, the consciousness, the light, all pervading. Whether manifest or unmanifest, known or unknown. So your knowing orbit is up to your own scale. Each one's own, different. Depends on what kind of telescope you are using. The higher, the deeper the gaze, the more truth is known to you than others whose orbit is smaller. And just imagine if you can use your imagination. And when there are no limits, when there is no demarcation between known and unknown, manifest or unmanifest, when that gaze infinitely traverses, that's Brahma. Then they say, thou art that. But You don't know it, that's all. Up to the point you know, you say you know. The thing you don't know, you say it doesn't exist. When you know more, you said, now I've known better. Things exist more now. It's befooling one's own self. When something you know, another person doesn't, you tell him, you don't know. And when somebody else knowing better than you comes, he says, you don't know. Isn't it? Not only so. If he differs from you, he says, you don't know. If he has a difference of opinion, you don't know. He knows because his opinion is different. And you can say the same thing to that person. You don't know because I know differently. This kind of ignorance repels itself. Ignorant one rejects ignorant ones. Because both are rejectable, so each other they go on working up. Each ignorant one tells another ignorant one, you don't know. What a play, Lord Krishna. Does it sound something? Makes sense, eh?
1: Right.
0: And he's right too, no? Ignorant one tells somebody you don't know. He's right, no? He inadvertently says the right thing. And the one who says, now I know, wait for 10 more days or 10 months or 2 years, he again says, now I understand better. Which means he says, I was ignorant. As if now I'm quite okay. I know now. Again, wait for some time. Goes on contradicting himself every year. If not himself or she, somebody else will to him or her. Thank you, he'll say, for making me understand. He said, but that, therefore, before that you were wrong, no? That he not able to agree. Now I'm right, he agrees. But then I was wrong, no. That it blows the dignity. How many things I'll show you, the frailties of human nature. Or if nothing else works, you never said this before, like this. So therefore I wasn't wrong, you didn't say properly. So many things. I might have said better even than this, who knows. Or at least equally good, or equally right at least. Yeah, but now I'm understanding for the first time. Wait for 10 more days. Again, that person understands now right again, after 10 months. Goes on understanding right every year. Ignorance hovers around itself, that's what I mean. It has its own orbit, can't go out of it. Within the walls of ignorance, they go on bumping and banging all around, babbling, whatever, all the time. Therefore we say, okay, now in darkness we are bungling around. Now better take the refuge unto Dharma, the law. Make some sense out of it. Organize those dark, ignorant objects around a little bit more better, so that at least you come out of it. Now you are banging against the chairs and tables all the time in darkness without even lighting the candle. The lighting candle is the refuge unto Dharma, the law. At least make a sense out of things you already have bangled around to come out of it at least. Once that is done, you come out of that to liberation, to salvation, to enlightenment. All that phenomena is gone. Then you see clearly. That's awakening, that's consciousness. Then you'll see you are truly God. Yes, truly you. Truly you are the one you're seeking and not seeking inadvertently, unconsciously even. That's the one you were trying to arrive at. You might have not put in those words and ideas, but that's what we're searching. Till we get it, we're not going to stop anyway. Whether somebody tells us or not, it doesn't matter. You're not going to stop. You're going to wander. You're going to search whether you like it or not. You're going to not stop. Even if you want to stop, you can't. Ignorance or darkness itself will make you grope around. Sure. It's not a curse, that's a fact. In darkness, you can't sit quiet and peaceful and go to sleep. You have to grope into it. You're trying to search light, but you may not put a finger on that. You're trying to know. Everything we want to experience, search, what you call, analyze, research, trying to dissect, to know a thing, is always to know. You want to travel into galaxies in order to know, in order to see. You don't go there out of fun. Nobody does that. No research is out of fun. You want to know better. You want to see something. That's always the case. We underneath are searching whether we put it that way or not. Some who are conscious of search, they will do better more quickly. Those who are not doing consciously, they don't know they're searching even. It'll just take a long time. In the meantime, suffer too. It's your way of expediting. It's no way of selling the goods to you to quickly do it. You're doing it already. Only we are saying be more conscious of it. Just make a sense out of it. Just rely upon some dharma. Just don't go on banging and bungling. Out of all this, you see, that kind of thing, ignorance. It produces so many things even. Our experiences show depressions come, nonsense comes, name it. Mind still goes on, kind of banging. I'll do it myself. Go on doing it. True, you have to do yourself, no doubt about that. Why are you making boasting about it? Who else would do for you? Anyway. But do it, make it sense of it. Do some practices, make some discipline. Make some conscious efforts, that's all. Make it regular. Maybe you'll find the way out. This unconsciousness is darkness, this is ignorance. These are synonymous terms. And you'll see the joy of enlightenment. Once you come out in the light, boy, you're relieved. That time you'll say, I'm relieved. I didn't do earlier. Ways are many, but there are ways to come out, that's what I mean. Depends how much furniture you have filled in that room. Depends in your mind, which we say ignorance, a dark room. Depends how much stuff you have stuffed in. I have said many times, your ways are through your own mind. There's no uniform way. That is evangelism. Your own way is through your own mind. Depends your mind what it is, what stuffs they are. There are too many intricacies, complexities, or more simplified. Depends upon your mind. Accordingly, the practices are done. Whatever your nature of mind is, the path or the practices are enunciated accordingly. What we said, temperament. So no two ways are the same. It's sure, each one's own mind. But your temperament will determine the path to come out of your own ignorant mind into the enlightenment. That is what the path Guru or Master shows. A disciple, this is son or daughter, this is your way. And then you have to follow that way. That's called initiation, showing the path. And you have to believe it. That's called faith. I know no other classical way. Vedas is very common utterance when the guru or the master is telling the disciple, son, I have seen the way and I can show you. But feel sure, no two ways are the same. I agree. Even sitting here, 50 or 40 people, there are 40 ways. I agree. I couldn't be more honest. But whatever your way is through your own mind you have to follow. Either you have to see yourself which way you go or your guru master tells you, without which I don't think is possible. If you see it, you follow it, that's fine. If you can see, guru sees, there's no other third way. Third way will be egotistical assertions and avoiding. Nothing else. Either you say you see it clearly, you follow, that's fine. Or the one who sees, he shows you. Third will be ego assertion, repetition. I'll find my way now that anybody can do. Everybody is doing already since millions of years. They still try and find a way. That requires faith, no doubt. Whatever, even Shankaracharya Vedantist, whether it's path of devotion or not, doesn't matter. Path may be any. But there are certain common ingredients and faith is one. You can't avoid it. Either have faith in you that you know the way and you lead yourself. That's fine. And how many can do it? Or the one who sees that he can show you. There you require faith. Either in you or in that. This is the way to come out of this ignorance, the bondages. The way it starts with avoiding your likes and dislikes first. Judge by the good. What's good? What is auspicious? Shubha is auspicious. What is auspicious? Meaning, what's going for your welfare, for your well-being, for your wholesomeness is auspicious. What's good? What's for your well-being, welfare? That's it. Pleasant necessarily cannot be always for your well-being. It could be ruining too. I mean, throwing the whole bottle inside, you know, of rum could be pleasant. It lands you into tunnel, the drainage pipe. Sometimes unpleasant, bitter medicines could be cure. How will you judge? Something hurts, but maybe for your good. Something doesn't hurt, comforting, could be numbing. How will you judge? So you go by auspicious and what's good. What is for your well-being and welfare. For wholesomeness. That ultimately gives you the pleasant feeling. Till you reach the enlightenment.

which means charming and attractive. But that was some time back. To keep up that charming continuously in the same breath, that's really kind of difficult. Hardly even think of being charming, you know, in this world of wilderness, to keep some charming spots is very difficult. People call it impractical. How in this worrying, grieving and Holocaust world you can be trigger happy, you know, and talk about charming, and where there's so much squalor, poverty, misery, disease, death, decay, and wars and terrorism and bombings and things like that. And think of charm. Isn't that divine selfishness? You are supposed to be ugly. There are two aspects, not two aspects, but two things to talk about. One is absolute, one is relative. Since absolute doesn't change, the attributes of the divine won't change either. In the divine aspect, charm is welcome. But in the relative world, when it goes down, you are supposed to go down with it. How can you be charming? Unless you are out of tune with the world, so you don't care for the world. If you care for the world, you are supposed to worry. You are supposed to grieve at. You are supposed to be, at least for the courtesy's sake, look gloomy. And if you don't, you are not an adult. Think of boyhood in those 5,000 years back, and that's gone. Vrindavan. It's mine head and now. And you are supposed to run for the bus stop, and and if then tire flies backward, doesn't matter. And you are supposed to kind of daily read newspaper. You're supposed to keep abreast of the news, which comes from northeast, west, south. That's news, N-E-W-S. And if you don't do that, something's wrong with you, and that's how somebody's brainwashed you. Okay. I'm glad about wording. At least they didn't call brain dirty. They call brainwashed, so that's good. That's right. Anyway, I don't know what we're supposed to be and do. I don't know. Who makes that deal? Who makes that decision? What you are supposed to be and do? Do your circumstances decide that? Are you yourself decide that? Or you make it an escape to accept the supposed conditions existent? Who decides what's the best definition of what is supposed to be? Is there any one angle that is indisputable, what you suppose? Are there various angles that could be supposed to be? And who should change angles? Who has these perspectives anyway? The one who's talking about it, the one who's hearing about it, the one who's dealing with the situation. His perspective. Who decides the gloominess and the grieving times and the discouraging times, the depressed or the decline or the losses or the retrograde steps? And who decides to go up and have the finer attitude, have the finer view, have the long-term view? After all, who decides? If God decides, that's indisputable. But since you are an existence upon certain three choices, his decision alone wouldn't work. I mean, would work, but he wouldn't make it work. After all, if you and I have an iota of any sensibility, we could use that opportunity.
make what I'm supposed to do what I should do? And who would give the answer to what I should do? Who would decide? My wishes and desires or my principles? This much sense ego has. And between those two blinders, at least we can see. Should we justify what I wish, want, that's supposed to be? Or what I'm supposed to do should be the justification of doing accordingly? These are simple twisting of the words which give the answer themselves. What am I supposed to do, what I should do? And what I should do, I have an answer. If I don't, I have to have the answer from someone who knows. And so if someone who knows should tell me and guide me, that I have to trust it. And if I have to trust it, and doubts come in, how am I to get rid of those doubts? All this analysis, self-reflection. Is the doubt an answer or is it a block? Certainly it's not an answer. Trust should not be blind, that's sure. How to compromise, not compromise, how to reconcile these things? How to get rid of doubts, how to have trust in a very awakened form? We need guidance for, in order to know what it should be, so that I'm supposed to, and so that I do, and be. This is the way the self-auto-reflection works, the self-analysis. If your own self-analysis and auto-reflection comes in tune with the things I am saying, then certainly the answer is there. The what you call conviction is there, or the faith. It's needed. Life without full faith is non-productive. That word is quite materialistic, but doesn't matter. We produce, human beings produce. Life without faith is non-productive. Think and you worry. Conditions may be okay, very fine. Still, you may worry because you lack faith. If I say, yes, I have faith, even then I worry, then that means I only worry when the faith is lacking. And when my faith is intact, that time I won't worry. So it is intermittent, alternating. When faith is there, you feel good. And when it lacks, you feel in trouble, at least mentally. This is because the attributes of the divine are so absolute, are so permanent, are so satisfying, are so fulfilling, are so eternal, that we don't have to bring that in tune with the modern times. Put it reverse. Any times have to come in tune with the divine, rather the divine to come in tune with its changing circumstances. A materialist would wish, if the religion and spirituality could suit in with the present circumstances, to be palatable or executable. But that's the reverse policy of the ego, is self-suicide and doomsday. The upper, the highest, the supreme should be the goal, or the lower should be the goal. Who should come in which tune? Should the times and the circumstances of life, of situations, of vicissitudes come in tune with the divine and its attribute, which we seek anyway and we want? We'll enumerate later on. Or should we lose those attributes of the divine and make it undivine in order to suit in tune with whatever we call it here and now? I've said a few times in the past that everything we do and say and think
could have both opposite explanations, could be appropriate and inappropriate. Same thing here and now could be spontaneous, creative, divine, pervading, immortal, but could be misused here and now as I am doing according to my nonsense and wishes. Could I call also here and now? And that's why generally I say I'm supposed to do this since that's my wish and want and that's what here and now. It could be twisted that way easily. Same thing with the divine. We could easily make everything divine and so what I am doing is divine. But then question comes, why then the grieving? Why the depression? Why the sadness? Or such other things. If this is the divine, then we don't want it. If that is the divine, there and then, which has such and such attributes of charm and etc. And that since here and now are missing, and since you say that here and now it is what is spontaneous and worthwhile. You see, this twisting of language happens. Then we go by the results. Okay, here and now, whatever it is you're assuming or seeing or perceiving, if that's giving you satisfaction and, you know, that kind of, what should I say, heart tangibility of the soul, then it's fine. If not, then here and now is being twisted. Here and now have meaning when it is conscious state. If you're conscious and aware, awakened, then here and now, the way you will see will be the divine. But if you are unconscious, in your ignorance, if you are still blind and sleeping, then your here and now is the egotistical trips. This is a distinction. So therefore, only words do not explain everything. Language is limited. It's etymology, semantics, and lunatics. It's the way you use it. So, same thing I'm supposed to be, Narada would say, because Lord Vishnu told him this way, so he said, that's what I'm doing, what I'm supposed to do. And his saying will be according to the Lord's will and words. But same thing, anybody could say what he wants to and wishes to say. Drunkard would say, I'm drinking and that's what I'm supposed to do. And anybody can say, a murderer can say, when he murders, he could say, that's what I'm supposed to do. I mean, you can put anywhere you like. I mean, it's kind of thing which is sometimes once I think I've said, the tongue has revolving capacity of 360 degrees. But to get this purity of thinking, purity of action, purity of saying, has to have some basis for these divine attributes. If the mud would smell the same as the perfume would, and both are divine, it can be twisted. So when somebody gives you mud to come and put in your nose, like a perfume, or put on your clothes or whatever, you won't. That time you don't see divine. But to call mud and the perfume divine gives you a great image of a spiritualist, holier than thou. Naturally, that's easy to say. But when it comes to practicality, you can't walk on one leg. You have to have two legs and both are divine. One leg is divine, two legs are divine. You won't walk on one leg, would you? This comes to the Yatharthavad Sanskrit and Adarsha. One is principle. Other is here and now working on the dimensions you are existing. So long you exist within certain two or three dimensions, which dimensions you are on now, two, three. So long you are within certain dimensions, you have to live realistically, practically, within those dimensions, behaving and recognizing the attributes of those dimensions. That's yatharthavad, realism. But that's not the only aspect as a separate thing. There's principles. There's divine. This is absolute. That's called adarsha. Which then doesn't change. That's not within the dimensions.
When you become conscious of that, then here and now within these dimensions will be quite a different thing. Then attributes of the divine will apply to these dimensions. That's why they call life divine on earth, a new age consciousness, descent of the supramental, and so on. Those divine attributes then, you percolate, you apply, you manifest through you, your body, mind and soul to the dimensions you're existing. So if you transcend to fourth dimension, you'll apply there, everywhere. Into dimension in six, you will apply to them and you will see that divinity. It's not imagination, please. Imagination is image. That needs concentration. By concentration, you imagine fantastically and make it a concrete thing existing or appearing before you. That's called occultism. It's not imagination, but certainly it needs concentration to be conscious. When that divine, you will see the one attribute, of course, we talked already, is charm, which comes from the root of beauty. These two things are together. What is beautiful is charming. Whether there's anything ugly or unbeautiful, that's different discussion. That's relative. But so far the attributes of divine art, there is no opposites in it. Divine is various words, of course. Radiant, bright, resplendent, what else? Glorified and lightful, and divine is indescribable. Anirvachaniya. The reconciliation, the linking back of the divine with the perceptive world is what efforts are for. Not because they are separate and we are trying to be great engineers to build up the bridge between the divine and the undivine on the round table conference of compromises. It's already linked. It's already together. We have to just see and open our eyes so that you cannot establish yourself here and now as you want it. And because we use the same words here and now, therefore I'm talking about divine. No, it's a twist of the words. You can do for yourself and call it for doing for God. You could do for God and also call it doing for God. Who's going to distinguish? You might sweep the floors of the temple and you say you are doing for God. And it could be for him, but it may not be. The same thing could be attributed to the ego. Seeing this, therefore, there's a purity which is needed in thinking and behaving. It's not so much actions which speak of the whole truth. It's one tip of the iceberg only. The action is only one tip of the iceberg. Speech is another portion of the iceberg. Speech or action or one thought do not say everything. But when the heart is pure, when the brain is pure, you'll get the answer. Right thinking mind, right speaking tongue, and right behaving feet and hands would understand the working of God. Otherwise, even thinking about right and wrong, mind will get confused. You'll wonder why the mind is confused. It's because mind is not able to think right. Any child could answer that. You don't need a philosopher to answer this. Why the mind is confused? Because you're wrong. Any child could say, why are you hiding? Because certainly it's untruth. If it was truth, why would you hide? Why am I doing so many mistakes? Because you're stupid. Or whatever. Since you have no faith in the Lord, you will do mistakes. What else do you want to do? Why am I worrying? My mind wants to stop and not worry. Why am I not able to do? Because you're habituated mind to think of so many things now. Ages have passed.
all of a sudden you are reversing the policy or at least stopping the motion. It takes time, it takes courage, it takes patience, it takes love, care, compassion. It takes long overdue vigilance. It's not avoidance and escape process. It's facing, face to face, with the thing, with the situation. Look at it. It is your progeny. It is your fabric. It is your pattern you have created. And now you want to deal with it. You want to face it. Face it. Whatever it is. The only difficulty is results are up and down in thermometer. It doesn't matter. Accept it. Things do not go constantly same in its own level. It's a law. Accept it. God couldn't do otherwise since that's one of his attributes. Change in the relativity. Diversity. Because that's beautiful. Monotony is not the process of nature. The change has to be. Look at that way, it will look charming and beautiful. So long you are not suffering to the bottom, it's not a suffering. If you're not tumbled down on the ground level of zero level, it's not a suffering. What you have, if it's enough for your upkeep, then it's not a suffering. Greed makes suffering. Attachment produces suffering. And many other things like that. The grabbing, the selfishness, the other things like that, those are the things which create suffering. What you have, if it's enough for your upkeep, have a snoring sleep. That's not sound sleep, I'm sorry. Deep place, what they call deep sleep, dreamless sleep. That when you get up in the morning, that you don't remember which side you slept. Or there are three stages always we have talked many times in a different language I'm putting. The waking, the dream state, and the deep sleep state. Same way. One is insomnia, and one is real sleep, snoring like materialists do, and one is yogic sleeplessness. Ever conscious. You never sleep. That's called super consciousness. The attributes of those are, one is charm or beauty, and one is that you will feel, you'll see that you exist. You feel aware, the consciousness. That you'll see first time you're living when your consciousness opens. Hitherto what you are calling your life and its many details was all in the darkness, all in the dream. It was all in your own pros and cons and your caricatures and thinkings and wishful thinkings and plannings and projections and manifestations and something like that. When you become conscious and aware, your first time you'll see you're living. That is your true self. But what other sciences you made, the analysis you made, the auto-reflections and thinkings and planning, that you will see that you're dropping into darkness, which that time probably you didn't see, nor you wanted to even admit. That's the worst of all. That consciousness, you will see, it's not only beautiful, it's not monotonous, it's so ever joyful. That's third attribute. The charm, the consciousness, the joy. And for the first time in your life, or lifetimes, you feel free. Fourth, and the last and the fifth is that you will see that time that you can never die. You'll be immortal. Five attributes are divine. Immortal, free, joyful, conscious, beautiful. What next do you want? But no discount on by dozens either. Percent. Leave aside question of renunciation, dispassion and attachment. Okay, come on. That world you just don't think about then. Those analyses were counted.

Because you couldn't do good yesterday, okay, let's try it today and do it better. These are just counter-affecting actions and reactions, the what they call, of course, Maya. It's not because you believe in illusion, that world is illusion, therefore you are fatalistic. Balance is okay, of the two opposites. But not make them clashing. Balance, harmony. That's what relativity should be about. Many have this trouble of understanding, because relative has to be opposite pairs, so it has to be good and evil, it has to be this and that. Certainly in one way, yes. But it could be harmonious, it could be balanced, and that still will be relative. It will be more peaceful, more satisfying. And then if you don't like this life, saying that we had enough, now we have filled our stomach, our heart, whatever, with whatever it could give, let's go the next step. Life has nothing to be worried about or abused about. Life has nothing wrong that we should condemn it. But which kind of life? There are 10 opportunities, 10 possibilities. If there was one perspective alone to look at the world or the universe, yes, would be one answer. But that's not. Neither spirituality says that, nor science. There's no one way a particle would act after its birth. There's no way you could predict a child would do what after it's coming out of the tunnel. Predict anyway, whether astrologer or no astrologers. There's no one way you could predict. The more you predict, the more you are making improbable. Because the prediction has always the potential of not coming true. It's an improbability, the uncertainty principles. Though that's not my terminology, that science uses. I use it, creativity, freedom. Particle has a freedom to do what it wants to do. When you're born, you're free to do what you want to do. But you have heard the astrologer saying like this, parents telling you like this, priest telling you like this, and you begin to behave that way. And naturally, you are that, what you thought about. But if you want to change, that's within your power, within your potential. That's called freedom. If the soul was not free, then would be not divine. If the soul was not immortal, would not be divine. Same thing, the consciousness, the joy, and the beauty. The five nearest about attributes of the divine, and everybody has that potential. If you want to rub your nose against something else, up to you, but you have the potential. Sinner or no sinner, you have a right to do it. If you want to worry, thou shalt worry, of course, since thou choosest that way. If thou wants to be you, thou shalt become you. If thou wantest to be thou, you have every right to enter the kingdom of God. If you want to side with the untruth and the darkness and the what kind of weird things, then you have right to do that. But you miss the boat. So the divine, the conscious, when you make yourself that conscious, then here and now, yes, it's quite open, quite conscious, you know what is what. You'll have no confusion, you'll have no worry. You'll see God has given more than you needed. If He has not, if you're suffering the basic needs, then we have to think about it. Sure, that won't be a big problem. Mind. You have to train up your mind. It's a horse you have to train. Especially if the mind has gone a long time amok. You know? Is that right word? It's okay. They say run amok. For a long, long time, if the mind has gone that way, dissipated, astray, or amok, or whatever you call it, not under control, mind has gone its own limitless, as if vagaries, then naturally, now you train it. You have pampered the horse, and you're not going to ride on that horse so soon, it'll tumble you down a few times. You have to train the horse, the mind, the monkey. You have to control it, you have to concentrate.

That come to, in terms with your thoughts, actions, and feelings, and speech. You'd watch yourself. Because that watching, that observation, will lead you to be aware. It's not only self-introspection, but observe. Honestly observe yourself and see that you are watchful. Maybe difficult, maybe tiring many times, sure. That's the way to start. That leads you to awareness or consciousness. And even this, by watching, by observation, day after day, year after year, now many times we get tired. How many times you'll watch yourself? There are so many things. The more you watch, the more Pandora's box goes on opening. Even then, the sages in the scriptures have given the answers, and enlightened beings have also told that replenish your energy. If you feel tired, if you feel depleted, if you feel discouraged, if you feel tired, if you feel incapable or some kind of helplessness comes in, there are ways to replenish your energy by yoga exercises, breathings, and eating fruits and vegetables, raw, honey, milk, avoid too much cooked food, too much spicy. Have some attentions, I would not enumerate. Have some abstentions, have some discipline. Samyam, sanyam. Discipline to replenish your energy. Lok, ahe, bok. That's not Sanskrit, this is some provincial language in India. They say the people are a noise, roughly translated, which means many people will say many things. You have to follow your discipline. What suits you? What brings you up? What makes you stronger, healthier? What makes you more courageous in thinking? It's up to you. You will listen to the people if they have difference of opinion in these things. See what replenishes your energy, what builds up your consciousness. With that renewed energy, which can be done in young age or old age, either way, we don't teach replenishing of energy to many people only because sometimes we feel that certain people or persons may not use it rightly. And again, they replenish energy if they use in the wrong way. So we don't teach how to replenish the energy. We then allow them to have their karmas and let them exhaust the karmas so that they suffer or enjoy accordingly and come up with those experiences that they won't misuse the next possibility of renewal of energy. But otherwise, there are ways to make yourself again energetic so that you don't feel tired in observing yourself. Of course, there are some always who don't want to observe because they want not see it. They have 7 feet concrete slabs on them, you know, as if never to crack. Now, so the question for them doesn't arise how they will observe themselves since they don't wish to. When you don't want to observe yourself, who can make you do that? God leaves us alone. Okay, beta, meaning son, do it when you get tired again, we'll see. When your 7 feet slab will crack, we'll see again. Such other people who like to B2C relationships and observations, give them B2C accomplishments, they're happy about it. But join it with A, they feel crumbled, as if you are losing some kind of existence. You see, this mind therefore it has to be washed, has to be observed. Not everything mind says is correct. You have to diagnose that, is it here and now, this way or other way? Is this what's supposed to be, or I'm doing what is not supposed to be? Is it should be or should not be? Does supposed to be goes with should be or not? Which mind can give answers? The mind which is purified. The mind which has some semblance. This observation power, everybody to some degree have, though in not the same degree, but in relative degrees, but everybody has this capacity to observe yourself, your actions, your thoughts, things around you, immediate observation, that makes you aware.
that makes awakened conscious. We otherwise walk into dreamlands. How conscious we move about and do works. That's why so many mistakes. To err as human, that might be okay, but you don't. Why should we err in the first place? It's not a good point to do mistakes. It's because we're half conscious. We're sleepy, walking into Sambambolandist. What is that? Sambambolandist. I will never announce it. I can't pronounce that, okay? Well, one who walks in sleep, you understand? Yeah, we walk in sleep. We act in sleep, half awake, partly awake. Whenever awakening is there, any part of it, you feel joyful, good about it. You feel that was a great day, don't you? When it comes to inertia, moroseness, it comes to suppressed attitudes. You feel locked in, you feel imprisoned. That's called bondage, bandhan. The whole idea is, while using the world, the three dimensions, the relative plane, the relationships, the attitudes, the circumstances, while using and living and behaving in those, if you just care to observe and watch yourself as if a witness, you are getting into awakening. That's a part the witness plays. Since if you are sleepy or one with sleep, identified with sleep, you couldn't observe it. You're pushing yourself, kind of putting efforts, purusharthas, to come out of that sleep. That intent, the intention is necessary. This is a self mechanism within us. So we sleep, again we awake. Who does that? It's easy to say just God awakens us. Well, that's true, but actually you're not seeing that when you're saying. You're trying to just give an answer. As a matter of fact, that's inbuilt mechanism. That you're asleep, you're trying to wake up. You're, you know, kind of trying to awaken yourself, and within that effort is your intent which works. The intention. Intention, observation. These are very, very infallible pillars for awareness. Intent and observation. From intent, what general other term we use is aspiration. And from observation, you're awakening yourself. But self, the intent and the observation itself is not an enlightenment. But these are things which bring you inbuilt mechanism, which brings you out of the sleep. So the observation, therefore, is the part which we call witness, the sakshi, according to Sanskrit, sakshi or sakhi. That one part of you is behaving the world, relating to creating patterns, and one part of you is seeing what you're doing. When this stage comes in, the sakshi sarup, we say sakshi sarup, the form of being witness, then you are as if in a harbinger stage between the divine and the man. You're watching the man at the same time inside trying to pull to the divine. That's a witness part of you, sakshi sarupa, according to Vedanta. But it's a still portion of the mind. The sakshi is not the soul. The witness part is the silent portion of your mind, which as if stays over above the mind, not as a soul, part of the mind, but as if not part of the mind, watching the moving mobile mind. Still part of the mind, watches the moving or mobile mind, which it has movements. The part of the mind which is movements, which is most part, is called the world, whirling, rotating, revolving, change, jagat. And the witness part of it is still part for the time being, watching like a captain, but not involved. Non-involved portion is trying to watch the involved portion.
This is what they call the separation or the detachment. Still part of the mind though. And that is successfully done, the portion which is a witness part of the mind is unaffected by anything moving. So like a sage, you stand and look at the world. When that is successfully established, that is still part of the mind, wants to, through meditation, to make a target true to the spirit, soul, or God, divine. And then the moving portion gets what you call reined, put reins to horses, that's well controlled then. Those horses are the mind horses, then well into hands with the reins, into the charioteer's hands, called the witness power. And then it really goes direct, nicely into the meditation, to the spirit and divine. But if those untrained horses drag the charioteer with them, they'll be in a ditch. Witness or no witness, you'll say, come on, observer, we'll teach you a lesson. You've not seen this world, come on, let you give an experiences. So the charioteer then, the witness part, still part of the mind, gets blinded, gets distracted, gets dragged, degraded. In such a way, then it is an uncontrolled situation, becomes a creature of instincts and the slave of desires. And whatever the consequences thereof, whereof will come, you'll have to suffer or enjoy, whichever the case. It depends, therefore, you, on you, that your still mind, your observing mind, your witness part of you, which way you go. The decision is not yours, in the sense, if you have created the circumstances to put you under slavery. But otherwise, you are the master of the situation. If you want to use your observing and witnessing part to be established in itself, in order to meditate and concentrate through to the divine. The decision is yours. But if you allow your circumstances to decide for you, then you're a slave. Then they will overpower you. If they are favorable, you'll feel good about it. If they are not, you'll feel depressed and bad about it. And that's the word I apply to being materialist. When you're controlled by the circumstances, you're materialist. You allow that power to them. I don't mean you dominate over them, but be free. See that your witness part has observed the untrained horses. You need not put the horses to stillness. You need not put the senses or the portion of the mind to stillness. But at least you could have control of them. You could have balance and harmony. That five horses could run within two hands of the 10 fingers in such a balanced, harmonious and loving way. The horses will be glad to run for you, and you'll be glad to ride over them. What they call mutual, right?

form of words, it could be opposite meaning, and at their root could be the same meaning. In Sanskrit, at least, it's there. Try to really get the answer from you. My mind, what do you want? Honestly, why don't you tell me, honey? Are you really wanting what you're saying, or something else is inside? Are you dealing single or double? Really, do you mean what you say up to the your core of your being? Mind, come on, what do you want really? Okay, whatever you wanted, you had, I have, what did you get? Analyze it. Where do we stay? We stay, meaning we exist. Come in terms with the mind. Make one part of your mind a judge, a supreme judge, you, in the impartial way of being still an observer and not involved. You'll see the phenomena of your mind. If you care to, no? Everybody wants to be cared by others, but if you care to observe your mind, you'll get the same answers too, in the sense that you will know. Why I have to tell you or somebody else has to tell you where you are wrong. Put one part of you in a still position, an honest, impartial judge position. Ask yourself. How many minutes you do actions and behave and live and sleep and get up and do that God is looking at you, observing you? This is another way of putting the same thing. How many of us do live, behave as if God is looking at us? How many of us? And how much time? You'll get the same answer. So that supreme judge, that impartial judge, is within you, a part of you. Make it uninvolved only, that's all. Make it impartial and look at it. You'll get the answer. From this, slowly then that judge part, that witness part, that impartial, uninvolved part of your being, of mind, and has seen this other movable, moving phenomena, will get dispassionate, disinterested into it. You'll see the kind of uncharming thing of it, unattractiveness of it. You'll see the least value of it, so that you will like to fly upward, join with your Lord. Then from that again, you'll see these three dimensions, the mind which wasn't interested in you, the world, again divine, but it is different. It's the same but with a difference. You'll have different realization of it. You'll see all relationships and the usage of things, the behaviors, are quite on different levels. You'll have no trouble in forgiving. You'll have no trouble in seeing the truth either. Your mind won't be confused. You won't try to play any games, just no need. Still you play, but not the games. You'll play out of joy, not out of trickery. You'll see the same, and quite divine, the same joy will come, charming. You'll live for the first time ever. And you'll be fully awake and conscious. You'll be quite attractive. Why attraction? I may not enumerate all the five attributes, their roots, but just to give an example, the attractiveness and the magnetism and the charm, let's forget about charm at the moment, as the beauty, as an attractiveness, as a pull, as that magnetism, that when comes through divine, you'll see, its root is because it's already so one and together, linked, there couldn't be otherwise. Am I saying anything? The parts of the whole will remain with the whole, totality, couldn't be otherwise but being magnetized to be pulled together again. Though again word here is quite a limited language, because it's never separated.
Our unconscious made it look separate. So the magnetism, the charm, the beauty, the attractiveness make it one together. That's why it pulls. It couldn't do otherwise, since it is one. Likewise, all the five, the four attributes have their roots like that. The white would be conscious. White would be mortal. White would be joyful. White would be what was the other thing? Fifth one. Free. They have the roots. Why these attributes, which are actually relative, but attributed to the divine, because those are the basic roots of the divine itself. White would be free, for example. It's also all-pervading, that's the only thing existing. Which bondage from whom would be applying to it? That's the basic root. It couldn't be otherwise but be free. It is the only thing existent. Since it's, where could it die for by what? It's immortal, therefore, already. The roots which create the attributes, and so on. But when those things you come back and apply to the life as it is, life won't be as it is, it will be as it should be. You'll call it divine new age consciousness, you'll call it kingdom of heaven. That in divine life, Satan doesn't exist. He becomes quite a good guy, helping the God's work. He's in relative plane, quite a primitive way of thinking. Satan is beguiling you to bad things against God, and God can't do anything about it. I may be wrong, but I will say it's you and me who are right and wrong. Let's not molest the Satan. God will deal with him. It's none of you are another child. This plain, relative plane, of course, you can create anything you want. But in the absolute attributes of the divine, you might see quite differently. You might not see devil. You might not see evil. But that stage, that consciousness to arrive, has to go through a few things. Intention, observation, purity. Do not expect results to be equanimous all the time. There will be up and down. But even if you want always going up and up and upper and uppermost, then come to purity of heart anyway and live on principles. You'll never degrade. You'll never come down. Your results will never be adverse. Make your heart and mind pure. You will have no derelictions. You won't like to boss over others. You feel it's bondage rather than a privilege. Bossing over is bondage. To boss others, you have to bound with. It's not a privilege. It's called nonsense, which has no sense. You can twist anything. Call bossism as a privilege. I would say it's a bondage. It creates tiresomeness. To care for others is okay. To be bound by what they call bossism, isms are so many, unfortunately. If you are free, you will leave others free. And you will get it done, meaning everybody will be fulfilled. So this intention, observation, purity. Purity is, even in a relative term, that if you ever want to progress on and on, which we say the virtue of the golden age, that things don't degrade, don't degenerate. If you want always progressing into a healthy manner, into any line, with money or health or talent or even position, then please go according to the dharma, the righteousness, the truth. Then you will never fall. You will never degrade yourself. You will never be into a losing position. Your graph of progress will go up. But maintain dharma, to maintain the righteousness and justice, the truth. You'll never fall. Even in the relative plan. But since other things come in, greed and attachment, jealousy, selfishness, untruth, dishonesty, beguiling and hatching, not hatching of the hen, but hatching, you understand?
You bring it, then you lose at the end. People I've seen living with weirdness for years. They wouldn't give it up. It's not that they like it, but somehow it keeps ego as ego, you know? So they will not give up the weirdness. You know? If they give up, then they won't be what they are. And what they are is called weird. They are stuck. It's a flexibility of the mind. You have to learn how to make it flexible and strong, and what else you call the mental resiliency. Mind has to have flexibility and resiliency, not rigid, breakable and cracking kind of this rigidity. It makes you weak, cracking. Big trees in a storm get cracked and tumbled down. Simple, tender grass lives. Strong stone, boulder, living years, millions of years, can be slowly cut through by a simple liquid form of water. Someone's tender, gentle love and compassion can shake the terrorists and the who think they are powerful. One forgiveness with the enemy can win him over than 100 battles. The battles, biggest battles. But forgiveness is not an intellectual gymnasium just to be exercised. It has to come from within you as a genuine approach. It has to be felt for the other person that he deserves it, compassion. Leave it alone. It's not forgiveness a mechanical device just to be practiced and win over. That wouldn't work. The tenderness, gentleness, the flexibility, the resilience, the right intent. What is bondage? What is freedom? What is death? What is immortality? What is sadness? What is joy? What is consciousness and what is darkness? You have to distinguish. What is real, what is unreal? What will really fulfill your life and you? What will really keep you always confused and enigmatic and in your self-made dreamland? Sentimentality apart, wisdom is something else. You can have any romantic fancies. You're just a fool. You're not neither enjoying it, you're not coming out of that dream. Either go and do it, or just give it up. Every dream is not karma yoga. Some karmas are karma bhoga. This is a distinction which has to be applied by the witness part of your mind called, at this moment, we'll call conscience. It has to distinguish between what is real, what is unreal, what is death, what is immortality, what is conscious, what is not, what sadness, what brings joy, what is selfishness and its ingredient parts, and what is the joy in let go, giving up. This distinction, the witness part can make, the judge part, the uninvolved part of you, the observer. And this then particular looking at flexibility is needed, because since if you are rigid, you will see again in your own way, just one way. It's an open, that's called be open, be receptive. World or no world, business, job, monogamy, polygamy, progeny, and construction, demolition, what not, in between grey areas, all together, are very easily understandable to human mind. If you are open, flexible, honest, truthful, that is built in every human being. Since kingdom of God is within us, whatever is not possible. Simple logic? Am I making any jugglery or words? On the contrary. That I have to say these common sense things so often, it's ridiculous. But just to remind, as the Vedas would say,
Just to remind you, we are holding satsangs. Remind you. Since you are unconscious, your mind is not mind, it's a sleeping child. Make it an aware mind. Human mind is a great potential, of course. The human thought we value. But not to the extent to make it blatant, limited there. Human thought has great wings, no doubt about it, but it has limits. But even that mind sleeps. Then you have no mind even. So we say, let's remind you, that's satsang. So that you come out of your self-fabricated patterns, meant good or not is immaterial. Try to come out of your pattern, the rigidity of thinking, the way you want to think, the way you want to have things, the way you want to be, that rigidity of thinking. The, as if that's the way you have seen it perfect, and that should be, but it's not perfect, and since, therefore, it should be some other way. That's called flexibility. That's the way I have been doing. Sometimes that's a justification of saying things. I would hang the curtains right from top to bottom to the floor, even though the window is 5 feet higher than the ground. Why? Nobody does that way. I said the window is this much, and the curtain just below it, a few inches. It has to be up to the ground, 5 feet down on the wall. Why? I never seen other way. I said, now first time you see, others will see it, and they'll do it. Which way will one see it, and which way doesn't see? The world is full of variety. There's no one way people do anyway. It's not one way you can say people do like this. Turn around and you'll see the myriads, millions of varieties of things. But since you want to do that way, you say people do like that way. The people may not be doing like that way. Some may be. As I hang it up, 4 feet up, 4.5 feet up, they'll like it. It's a kind of thing which rigidity is formed, which is called old age and decay. Rigidity makes it decay. Flexibility makes it renewed. So you remain youthful. They try to culture how nose should be, how teeth should be, plastic surgery, the cheek should be, how this ear should be, it's too big. Sometimes they put the sandpaper on the teeth. And so many things they do, which is fine to do, I'm not against. Question is, they are thinking themselves in one particular rigid form. We forget what is God's image. It could be in fine art, resplendent. It could be so charming. It could be a variety of things. There's no one way. Why do we fall into one rigid form? It's only because the ego builds up its own selfishnesses. It's one thinking way, and naturally forms that way. The way you think you become. But you could be much more than that. It's not an old age which is bestowed upon us as a must. Or the weaknesses. Or the weakness is not bestowed upon has to be. We build up this with our selfishnesses, our wrong way of thinking. You could easily build up in such a way that joy would never leave you. You'll never sleep again. You'll be one with divine. You will be conscious. You will be, if you don't want to die, you won't. This decay and death, therefore Lord Buddha said, are the miseries of human mind. He didn't want it, he says. He died as a body, no doubt, but that is different. That immortality and is not cancelled by a body's death. That the oneness, consciousness with your own spirit lies such a way, the body falling will not be the death to you. You won't feel his death. You won't say, I'm dying. Normally we say, I'm dying or he's dying. If you tell Lord Buddha when he was lying down on the moonlit night under the tree, as ordinary man would say he was dying. And if you had told Buddha, imagine, Lord, you're dying, he said, hell with it. I'm perfectly all right.
With body or no body, immortality is not affected. Adverse or favorable conditions, joy is not affected. Whether in prison or outside the roads, your freedom is not gone. Likewise. Everything will be beautiful in its own perspective. If you don't change the perspective as it is, not as you want it to be. Even if you are a boss, how long? Then the story. The mouse took the rope hanging from the camel. How long? If he stretches one, you'll be dangling up. If he just stretches a spring, that string rather. These are the attributes of divine, which is very visible that can be your heritage. It's your birthright, it's your heritage. It's wealth, it's potential in you. You could be always joyful. Didn't want to die, you won't. You'll always awaken and you'll see beauty everywhere. Naturally, all these things will affect the conditions of the world because such drudgery, the poverty, the death, the disease, the quarrels, the wars will be non-existent or at least reduced. By your change of outlook and your consciousness, your realization, the world will have these less problems. They'll either vanish or will decrease. The wars will lessen, the disease will lessen, clashes will reduce, and such other agonies automatically. Actions won't be this way, weird ones. Although within husband and wife, they could be weird. With a brother and brother, they could fight. And the religion fights with another religion, anderism fights with anderism, some political system fights with another political system. If all these differences do not mean anything, at least they will fight, since ego is there. Anybody will create any reason, human error. But the problem is radiation has spreaded. Human error is not a solution, it's just an explanation. Explanations are not solutions. If humans they knew could err, why do you create these monsters? If you knew potentially human mind could err, why do you create this kind of monsters possible, potential dangers? Why can't you just till the land and it's safe and have the corn and just finish with it? Why do you mind the things either? But that's a different discussion. Those who want peace in the world for themselves, those who love the divine, those who would like to see freedom from disease, death and decay and clash, they at least could do better this way. First observe yourself. Be a witness. Be flexible. And then have intention. Intent. And try to keep, bring that witness power to get stuck one with the divine. Slowly make it fly up. Have you seen those fiction movies when UFO begins to take off, having done its job? How they slowly get up from the earth, having done job, getting to vanishing sky. Exactly right. Witness part does the same thing. It gets one with the limitless space. And there's joy in that ever-widening consciousness. Call it Kingdom of God, New Age consciousness, whatever. There you will feel and see the purpose of being here. We didn't come just here to milk the cows and kill them. We just didn't come here to make money or build streets and lanes and give names to them and make a map. We didn't just come here to make programs and demonstrate through TVs. These are side issues. We didn't come here to rule these earthly kingdoms. Who says? Which scripture has told you to come and thou shalt rule this kingdom?
Things are there to use, but you didn't come to rule. These are all side issues. Purpose of life is to be conscious. To through that, make yourself expanding. And see, to be one with the Divine. All other things are just side issues. Since they demand your attention, these side issues, we say, okay, do according to dharma, the righteousness and justification. Since your attention is drawn to these side issues, okay. Since you have forgotten your goal and purpose, and side issues have become your as if the main things, okay, come on, do it according to dharma. Since that's drawing your attention anyway. If this is your kid, you couldn't see otherwise. Come on, okay, he's drawing your attention. Care for him, okay. Love him, serve him. But, and it's not the purpose of life just you came to procreate and go away. You know, you can see the point? You're procreating, that's one thing. But you came to procreate, now that's different. You came to eat here? No, by the way, you have to eat because you're living as a body. But you came here on earth to eat only? No, of course that's not the purpose. These are side issues. Since you came, you had to eat and drink. Okay, come on, eat and drink. But that's not the purpose. Since you have come, procreate. But you didn't come to multiply. After you came, you wanted to multiply. You didn't come to in order to multiply. You see, this is side issues. If you understand this, you will pay attention to the purpose of life. Purpose of life is to observe that and fly up and expand into divine. Do your duties as they are, that's okay. Don't lament about if the things didn't come according to what you wanted. Have courage not to lament. You tried. Things happen as they happen. Fine, come and accept it. You have enough still to eat and drink and make merry. This once when your love and longing for divine will come out, born out of your honest observation and flexibility and intent, your life will be fulfilled. And you will see you lost nothing. But purpose will release you, the goal will release you, your divine longing, the love, the sensibility, the common sense, will make you not worry. Any kind of worry is baseless. Even if tangibly poverty, person is dying, cancer, of course there are afflictions and misery. I'm not shutting my eyes. Those are basics which we can say he's a person half dead, he's poor, not eating, he has certain very basic worries that you can sympathize trying to redress those grievances, that's okay. But on the whole, if these were the only worries worth mentioning, there will be not too many people suffering. But when we make every kind of weirdness as suffering, and you know, every kind of desire as agony, every kind of what you want and work for, suffer for, becomes an affliction, actually it's so multiplied, this misery, that as if now, you know, there's no solution. Very basic misery then wouldn't be suffering for so many people. Percentage will be much less, which means we could help them very easily then. If it's 90% suffering, you can't help it. If it's 10%, you can do that. This is the difference between Kali Yuga and Satyug, meaning the Golden Age. That in Golden Age, very few people suffer, many can help. In Iron Age, many suffer, few cannot do that. So we are led to uncontrolled situation, loose, as may happen. So if the reactor blasts, we can't do anything about it. So if something else happens like that, we're helpless. Since majority is in that condition, just our nature. In a home of 6 members, if 5 are lying down on beds, you know, one can't do much. If one is lying, 5 can do much about it. There's a difference between Iron Age and Golden Age. That when the truth is more, the miseries are less. When the desires are too many, even what we have will not be enjoyable. We are always poor. Having, we are poor. And naturally, therefore, who will help whom? Which sympathy will work for the fictitious miseries?
Compassion for fictitious miserable person won't work. There's always a science and a fiction. There's a genuine misery and there's a fictitious misery created by our unnecessary superfluous desires. And who will sympathize with what and what will work anyway? I mean, you can't sympathize with the crocodile tears. If they're genuine, yes, you can hug it and pacify the person. If for the nonsense one weeps only to get things done as the brat wants, how much hugging can satisfy that person, I wonder. Does it make sense? Okay. If we say leave them alone, have them exhaust their karmas and learn the lesson. But if genuinely their karmas are caught around your neck like a real big snake, yes, that can be helped. But fictitious situations created by artificial agonies and desires, by weird thinking, you can pamper them. This is where we have to distinguish between the two. What is real, what is unreal? What is here and now real and what is here and now wrongly? By putting the label, everything doesn't become genuine. There are miseries which are fictitious, miseries which are genuine. Genuine miseries, yes, be compassionate, help. They won't be too many. You cannot lament over all the griefs not fulfilled. You cannot lament over all the wishful thinkings not fulfilled. I mean, there's madness for God, there's madness for the things. Which madness is to be eulogized? So therefore, this distinction is very necessary. Discrimination, the conscience, the witness part, the observation, is very necessary. If it's a genuine, yes, give help, at your cost of anything. It is simply foolishness. Don't subscribe to it. Leave them alone. So this part of discrimination, the part of conscience, which is called witness, will help you to awaken slowly to the divine. Attributes are limitless. You could be immortal, you could be joyful all the time, you will be conscious, awakened, you can be beautiful. I don't claim to be, actually, I'm not being humble about it. Let's end here.

0: then it loses itself. It's still the plan. The example has been given that when the wave rises in the ocean, if you try to resist it or strike it with a hand, the wave will become two, double on the contrary force. So whenever you are fighting with the mind, it gets double. It does. It will never defeat itself. Mind never wants to be defeated. You who are fighting with yourself, with your mind, has to be one-pointed, something on one. See the point? To get it one-pointed, beat on one. When the mind wanders, bring it on the one, by efforts, by your willpower, by your devotion, by your sincerity. This practice makes the mind perfect. There's no other way. If you want to ask me an easy way, I always put it easy though. But when you begin to deal with your mind, it's not so easy. Especially with the mind. Unless you want to renounce the mind, unless you want to give up the whole mind, unless you want to relax the whole mind on something, your God or Master, whatever, then it is easy. But when you want to deal with the mind, it is difficult, certainly. It's a Herculean job. It's a kind of what we call uphill task. You can lose it by any methods, quickly, but to go up is very slow. So it is easy when you don't do with the mind anything, just put the mind on your something, your God, your Master, your Divine, your whatever, one. But if you want to deal with the mind, see it, every fiber of mind, analysis, its understanding, its pros and cons, its thinking process, then you will find it difficult.
1: Well, then that's like each problem that may come up, say, with my own personality.
0: Naturally, naturally. Nothing outside your personality, be sure
1: not
0: about
1: it. Well, say as each one comes up, we do have to try and stop each one. I mean, you have to, what's the word? Reform or change.
0: Change to what? Change to what? Something else again. And that won't solve the basic problem.
1: Well, okay. Say I have a bad habit. And in order to change that bad habit,
0: you bring in good counter habit. Good counter habit. Yeah, that's right. But that's also time being. For example, there's a bad smell in the hall. You bring in some spray, perfume or something, or incense. That's a counter effect. Good has to overcome the bad. That's true. Righteousness has to overcome the unrighteousness, justice over injustice, and so on. But this again does not vanish the mind. Mind remains, a good mind. So you'll become a good man. Supposing distractions are due to certain bad elements in you, as you put it. I'm not saying good and bad, okay? To me it's not in good, bad. These are simply actions and reactions, nothing else. They are equal and opposite. But whatever you may mean by good and bad, supposing they are affecting you, then bad has to be overcome by good. It gets your mind a little less distracted, that's true. Virtue over vice makes your mind a little settled, but does not make mind one-pointed. Your question was one-pointing. You must overcome bad by good, that's indisputable. But again, the good mind, the good man has also to surrender. I'm sorry to use the word surrender. The good man habit. Good man has to also have love and devotion for God. Only good man does not solve the problem. This is what many good people are just good. That's all. That's also something, but not everything. A good person necessarily is not acceptable to God unless he has perfect love and devotion. So to make one-pointedness, of course you have to overcome evil by good. That's indisputable. But again, you have to renounce goodness also for God's sake. This is the ultimate liberation.

and praise God, no doubt about it. You see my point? So I'm not discarding your point. But only good person is not necessarily one-pointed. You can count many good people, they may not be one-pointed. Still their minds may be restless or disturbed. Even good people, no? Good people do get disturbed. In order to solve this basic problem of disturbance, or the one-pointedness to be achieved, we have to understand that we have to go beyond bad and good. Unless good you mean that G capital, God is good, that good, if you mean, then it's okay. But normally, we speak of good and bad as relative terms, auspicious and auspicious. These are relative terms. According to Christian theology, I know the good they mean is that great God good. You know, if you take that good, then no relativity, that's okay. But normally, as we use, according to Vedas, is good and bad as relative terms. So you have to overcome bad by good, no doubt about that. Suppose there's a dirt here, you have to clean it. But by cleaning alone, you don't get everything, meaning everything you want. That's it, peace, supposing. You have to go beyond something else. So these are simply counteractions. Action and reaction are equal and opposite. They just counteract upon each other and the nature goes. Creation goes on. It's a simple kind of negative-positive, that's all. Action-reaction, up and down, to keep the creation on. I remember one example is a humorous one. He was a budding scientist. And he had many works, his wife had many works in the home. He had to, press the red chilies, you know? To make them powder, and there was no time to do it. So he thought of an idea. He dug up it, and one cat, he made two pans up and down like that, and between something crushing gear type of thing in which he placed those red chilies. Somebody had to grind it, and so he thought of an idea. He kept a cat, something, not a cat, what was it? Something tied up, and that would like to come out of the pit. And he kept it such a way that it could not jump. So the only nearest possible jump was that another pan plate. As soon as that animal would jump on that, again it will go down. Again it will jump on, and that will go down, up and down. So the machine would revolve and grind the red chilies. It just went on. Never got a release. You understand what I mean? Simply like that we are going on in the world and grinding the red chilies. Simply that. And we call it a good life. Of course it's a good life God has created. And I'm living too, everybody is living a life. But if you rely upon a good only or a bad good like that, you are still not one-pointed. You are still moving. Your still mind is still moving within the chakra, within the rotation. And that we would not call one-pointedness. But when you go beyond bad and good, virtue and vice, beyond the up and down, a certain kind of established level, equanimous level, then your mind gets one-pointed, serene, equipoised. Then you are not considering good and bad at all. The time you are considering good and bad, it gets like this. And when it comes to the same balance, no good and bad. It's just, it is. You are in that state. So try to do that. Don't fight with the mind, don't react. It is your mind, it is your child. Go to bed early, if you want to get up early. Or if you go to bed late, get up late, have a full rest. If you labor hard and meditate more and work more and sleep less, and naturally body is body, it has limitations. Even my body would get tired. Body has limitations. We cannot expect

0: of the body, the same attributes of the spirit, which is never fatigued. Spirit is immortal, so body is not immortal. Spirit doesn't eat food and drinks water. Body does. Body grows, is born, and through childhood goes to adulthood and dies. Spirit does not, is not born or dead, or lives old or young. So attributes of the spirit do not apply to the body. Body has to get tired. It's limited. It's transient. It's dualism. So you have to give it that way a balanced rest, balanced diet, balanced work, moderate living. If you make it a moderate living, you won't get it. If you work too much, sleepless, naturally it will have effects. Even the prophets will have it. You think the prophets, if we put the nail through them, blood won't come out? Well, they'll grow old. Jesus was born so little in the manga, and he died so big, 6 feet. Things change, so far body is concerned. It has its limitations. Don't neglect it if you want to keep it all right. Keep it all right. Rest well, eat well, meaning moderate, balanced, and work moderately. Avoid extremes in three things. Don't eat too much, don't eat too little. Don't sleep too much, don't sleep little, meaning sufficient. And don't work too much and don't be lazy in work. Have balanced. Then body will remain okay. Tiresomeness is, unless you have some illness, then you have to cure that. If you have some illness, supposing if your heart is weak, or your kidney is not working properly, or your liver trouble is there, or some lung trouble, then of course you have to cure it. Or stomach intestines, or then you have to cure that disease. You may be not sufficiently resting, or you may not be sufficiently, or overworking, something like that, or less working. Even if you work less than your requirements of the body, the body will suffer, get weak, you get thumbs. So try to find out what causes you.
1: Pardon me. On the diet, Swamiji, should you eat a large breakfast?
0: Depends upon each body. It's not a general rule. I seldom eat breakfast. Of course, in America I do sometimes. If I eat early dinner, I eat breakfast tomorrow. Otherwise, no. In India, I never eat breakfast, just a milk. But in India, I have a rich food, a staple food of India, which I don't get here. So I have to substantiate it with the breakfast. So it depends upon each constitution, what it demands, how much you can digest and assimilate. You know, it is not important what you eat. It's important what you assimilate. For example, I'm vomiting out daily so many words. You see? Well, that's not what you are getting. You are getting what you assimilate. Maybe a line or two, passage, an idea. What you assimilate is yours. Other things just go out again. As you eat everything, everything doesn't become blood, does it? So much goes out daily. Like that. It's not what you eat, how much you eat. It is how much you assimilate. Exactly that way you have to think how much you digest very well, how much you are hungry and appetite. It is said in the Vedas there is a sin to eat when you are not hungry. It is a sin to lay your head on the pillow when you are not sleeping. Understand by that only. Eat while you are hungry. Now many people may not be sometimes hungry due to some worries or some irritation, anger or displeasure, fighting, and you don't feel hungry. Well, I actually feel more hungry than if I get irritated. My nature is different. When I get displeased, I eat more. But normally you have to find out, while eating you have to be peaceful. As according to the Vedas, you have to eat also when you are peaceful. When you are angry, don't eat. allow some time to lapse. It's a rule. Then only that food really is converted into a blood, good blood. But if you, while you are angry, or some other sentiment or instinct is in you and you are eating, any other instinct is there, and you eat the food, that food is converted vibrationally into that, then your blood gets into that disease. That's why they say don't eat greedily. If you eat food with greed, then the greed element goes into your blood. You have to be very peaceful when you eat. You have to be peaceful when you meditate. You have to be peaceful when you go to sleep. People think, if I go to sleep, I'll get peace. It seldom happens. You get up from the sleep, you're still tired. But if you are in peace and go to sleep, your sleep is relaxing. So all these elements, of course, are bygone things now. The world doesn't know these things. They have to eat, they have to sleep, so they have to work. No technique, mechanics about it. Blood pressure actually is due to excitement, anger, mostly. The high blood pressure. Low blood pressure mostly is due to negativity, jealousy. Each physical disease has corresponding psychological cause. Each. And to remove any disease, if mind is changed, the disease changes. Even the cancer is due to suppression of certain thing which causes cancer. Blood pressure, if you relax alone, close the door, lie down on the carpet, hands and feet apart, no pillow, close your eyes, have patience, don't get up, even if your mind doesn't get peace, just lie down. Breathing slow, leave the limbs relaxed, each leg, foot, heels, toes, thighs, every part and parcel of body, just go on leaving like dead body, relaxing, and just lie down, eyes closed. For some minutes, 10, 15, 20 minutes, you'll find blood pressure comes down. You don't need medicine for that. Provided you know how to relax. Not in bed, just carpet. Not in a soft bed, no pillows. And don't hold like this, just leave them like dead body. If one takes up this way, it should fall down, like that. I remember once, it was last year, I think. I was in Chicago, and we were having lecture like this. And they had already told me to teach them the relaxation pose. And room was really small, like this, and people were many. If they really lay down to relax, there was no place. Some people went over the table, some below the table, some over the sofa, some on the staircase, up in the porch, and it was a scene to be seen. And some went down in kitchen and with shoes on, and sometimes they'll stay hands like this to touch somebody, and again they would be jerked. And well, it took about 10 minutes, I think, the bats got silent. Bats, you understand? When they come back home, bats, those black bats, have you seen? How much noise they make? But after some time, when they get the place, they keep quiet. In about 10 minutes it happened. And I was sitting in the chair and watching the scene. It was really, I wish I had a camera. And you could see all this restless and peaceful people, and all combined together, there may be anything at their house and work table, making a real abstract painting, modern painting. And in 10 minutes about, everything was silent, hissing, everything was over. And next 5 minutes, except one or two snorings, I think, it was so, I told them for 15 minutes about, 20 minutes. It got half an hour, 45 minutes, 1 hour, 1 hour, 30 minutes. Everybody silent, quiet, eyes closed, one or two sleeping, but otherwise, and nobody getting up. I was getting late and people had to go home, and they just got into it. beautifully relaxed, beautifully, you could see the atmosphere got just surcharged with the vibrations, energy. You could see the energy flowing throughout. And then I called someone, I said, do some chanting, Om, something like that they did. And slowly people just were, we were forcing the people to come up. Just a relaxation, peace and sleep, everything was done. If you know how to relax, no? They were sorry to get up. I told them, go home. And it just remained with them. It's just, you get into that. Except the tendency of sleep comes in, and that you have to check. Unless you are overtired, then you might get asleep. Normally, it just relaxes you, fine. If you know how to do it. Now, once you know how to do that, you need not go in the same posture. Even in a chair you can do. In 10-15 minutes you could relax anywhere. Provided, not only 10-15 minutes sitting. Sitting won't do that. It's an inner process. You have to leave the dead body as a dead, allow it to settle. It's a process to be learned. It's inner, more inner than outer. It's not outer posture which is more important, but the inner attitude. Once you do that, blood pressure will leave you. Otherwise, we'll go on taking medicines for blood pressure. That's okay. Once a blue moon, you take the medicine. Sometimes I do take medicines too. If the need be, if I have no time to do other things, then I take medicine. It does help a little bit. But I have seen always, whenever I take medicines, they help. But they don't cure. I have never seen a cure out of medicine somehow. It must come from within. At least I have been doing that up to this age. How to refill the energy? You can do that if you know how to. When you cannot do that, you have to take medicine, of course. But
1: well, I just go in and shut the door and I concentrate on them. And I get very, very peaceful.
0: If you concentrate upon me, I'll trouble you. I'm a troublemaker. I won't give you peace. I'm not a peace giver. People say when I'm away from you, I'm peace. When I come before you, I'm disturbed. So I don't know where truth lies, within my presence or in my absence. I don't know. Version has been of some that when they come into my presence, they get disturbed or they get what? Stirred up. Stirred up. So, I don't know. But they, when they are away from me, they meditate, relax, they think they are in peace. But I said, why don't you keep away from me? Better remedy is that, to just keep away. Well, that I can do, both ways. So I am a troublemaker, not they themselves. They are their own troublemakers, they won't think that way at all. Ego trip is very nice. Pleasant. They are troubling themselves, that they won't understand. I am troubling them. Only one person I ever saw who told me, you are a troublemaker, Swami, but I wish God would send more troublemakers like you. My point was that whatever you think then while you are relaxing, the idea should be to get into relaxation. If you think I am peaceful, do remember me. But if you think I am troublemaker, don't remember me. The things which make us painful, things which make us grieve or disturb, we should not think about them. So, while you are relaxing, if you want peace, then try to remember one whom you think is peaceful. If you think I am peaceful, then do remember me, please.
1: Love to come here because you show me my ego, and I love that.
0: That disturbs you, no?
1: Well, it disturbs me.
0: Be truthful.
1: Oh, I'm trying to be truthful.
0: If you are trying to be, if you are trying to be truthful, you will be untruthful. Just be truthful.
1: And that's what I love you about you so much, that you do this.
0: And that's
1: and
0: one thing you
1: in
0: can't
1: such
0: help.
1: A loving way.
0: That's one thing you cannot help. If my love is genuine, you cannot avoid it. Mm-hmm. It's not within your power. Unless my love is conditioned or deficient or selfish. I don't claim either side, but whatever it be, will be accordingly the resultant. If it is genuine, pure and unselfish, you cannot avoid me. It won't be within your power to do that. Unless I am otherwise, if my love is conditioned, partial, favoring and selfish, then naturally you can avoid it one day. To see that, you don't try to be truthful, but be truthful. When you hesitate, I know you are going to speak untruth. Unless I look externally at your, in your eyes and make you speak truth, then that's different. That's not your credit. I'm sorry. Makes me drink water. Yeah, attend peace first. Everything else will be added unto you. Yes?
2: I was going to say, referring back to what you had said before, you said when you feel good in the world, then God doesn't...
0: I mean only if you are good.
2: Yeah.
0: Let me repeat. If you are only good, it doesn't solve that problem which we were talking about, one-pointedness, liberation or whatever that be, release. Only to be good is better than bad. But alone good are not accepted in the kingdom of God. You have to be divine. You have to be egoless. Good and bad both are existent upon the ego. The same tree which may flowers and thorns is a tree nevertheless. Your mind and ego is still an ego even if it is good. God accepts only egoless consciousness, not alone good ego. Suppose if you are good but you are conscious you are, understand? Then you are not accepted by God. Gurus may accept you because they want their customers, but not God. He is very uncompromising in that. Let me repeat so that perhaps you understand it. Apart from Christianity or Hinduism, let's take it neutrally. Both good and bad are relative. Relativity is based upon ego, sense of I-ness. You are, I am, individual consciousness, entity. Supposing you're not bad, but you're good. Still the ego has to maintain itself to be good, no? Where your goodness will be existent upon, but your ego. Which means, still if there is ego, God is far. That's why God doesn't come to good people also. But He comes to only those who love and devote and surrender, rather be selfless, egoless. They are accepted. They are holy. They go beyond bad and good, from comparison sense. Let's come down to good, bad and again. No person can be absolutely good. It is impossible. No person can be absolutely bad. Each bad person has some goodness in him or her. Each good person has some badness in him or her. These are two relative. Alone good, alone bad cannot exist. Existence is only due to relativity. Both must be there in some proportions. Whatever that proportion, even 90-10% maybe. Maybe 99 and 1%. When the good becomes 100%, you do not exist. When the bad becomes 100%, you do not exist. Existence is upon relativity. This relative world I am talking about. And because it is so, you cannot be totally good. Impossible.
2: So the 100% bad with that, is that sort of like...
0: He annihilates, just deluge type of thing. Annihilates. And alone good will also vanish. The relativity causes you keep on. It's only one-sided merge, it dissolves. So total good you cannot be, it's not possible, impossible. There are no exceptions in this. Now suppose you tell me, supposing, that Swamiji, you are a very good person, there's nothing bad in you. Supposing, let's suppose, I will not agree with you. I said, you are underestimating me. Alone to be good is just a good tree. It has no mean, it cannot exist. So if you understand this, it's a relativity, you have to go beyond bad and good. Now, this may not be misunderstood, so I conclusively say, so that is not misunderstood. That does not mean that we should not be good. Certainly we should be good in order to eradicate bad, or evil, or unrighteous, injustice, and so on. The negativity part of it. So positivity has to be brought. So positivity is goodness, nothing else. Even though the principal truth remains, that ultimately there is no good and bad. But we are using the word ultimately. If we use the same formula, while we are still not ultimate, but in the mundane things, limited, ignorant, dualistic, limited, imperfect, and if we practice the same, that ultimate formula, there's no good and bad, we might do horrible things. You understand? We have not practiced those things in the ignorant stage of our mind. Till we are ignorant, dualistic, till we are limited, imperfect, we have to distinguish between good and bad, even though ultimately it is not there. I want to be very clear about this point. Many people think ultimately there is no good and bad, so now let us do whatever we want. That's not what it is meant. It's not like a kind of hodgepodge. Why did God give us conscience then? Why the discriminative faculty? Why there is a kind of seeing the conscience through discriminative faculty, Why it is a pros and cons about it? Till we are ignorant, till we are imperfect, till we are limited, till we are mental beings, mundane, we must have conscience. When you go beyond to the ultimate, beyond the dualism, when you merge in God's oneness, our masters, when you are fully in love and devotion with God and Guru, then you are beyond good and bad, certainly at that stage. Then you see neither good nor bad, it's God's will. And I was talking that day, God's will is supreme, we cannot question it, we cannot analyze it, according to human brain. We generally try to do God, analyze God's will with the human brain, saying this is not this, this is good, this is bad. He is not, God's will is not bound by our dualism. So when you go to ultimate, you know what to do. There's no question of good and bad. You do through your knowledge. You know. At the ultimate stage, you know. And there's no question there then. When you know, there's no good and bad, you know and do it. Before that, when you're limited, when you're imperfect, when you're a mental being, mundane creature, when you're a human being, there's a good and bad, and you have to use conscience, a discriminative faculty, not alone intellect, because intellect is a determinative faculty. Conscience is discriminative faculty. Conscience tells you this should be done, this should not be done. Intellect tells you do it, don't do it. That's a determinative faculty. Intellect simply orders you do it or don't do it. Mind desires. So the conscience is telling you, you should do it or should not do it. There's a difference. This makes religion possible. That's why religion came into existence. We call it dharma. Because religion is the conscience of society. Now, not this religion, as we say, worship, ceremonies, rituals, and temples, churches. That's separate matter. I'm not talking about the traditions or rituals. Religion, a kind of thing should and should not. You should do it, you should not do this, is a religion. a way of life. Way of life is religion. Religion is the conscience of society, not intellect. Politics and economics are intellect. That's why it is determinative faculty. Thou must vote. Conscience, religion. I'm trying to give you this point so that I'm not misunderstood. Sometimes when I say good and bad do not exist and the ultimate, they don't understand me. But on that level it is okay. God's will is supreme, no good and bad about. But when we are in the society, there's a fight between politics and religion. There's a fight between the state and the government. Why? I'm sorry, the church and the state. Only because they think church is religion, that's a mistake. Way of life is a religion, the faith. Religion is faith and intellect is reasoning. We cannot reason out religion. It's a way of life which must be lived with faith. What is faith? You should do it, you should not do this. That's a religion, there's a faith. Intellect says do it, don't do it, mind desires. So conscience has to be employed, which is a religion, faculty of religion, and determine. And then that's okay. But when you transcend all this, beyond good and beyond religion even, you come to spirituality. Spirituality is beyond religion and politics. When you come to spirituality, no religion for you, meaning no good and bad about it. Now many people misunderstand it. Then you can do anything you like, good or bad. The sense of good and bad does not exist there. We are seeing from here. He will do what is supreme. He'll do what is supreme. There's no question of good and bad there. There's a judgment, perfect judgment there. It's a justice. Good and bad. The judge in the court orders for hanging. It's a judgment. He's not doing good and bad. Two clans are fighting and one has murdered and he has to be hanged. Judge gives a verdict. Is judge doing good or bad? You'll say he is simply giving justice. You see, he is not employed by good and bad at all. Let us example for sake. Unless this judge in the court is imperfect to judge the matters and he hangs someone who has not murdered, but that is his imperfection. But an example sake. It's a judgment. When you get ultimate here, you're supreme judge. You know. You simply do supreme things. No good and bad in it. It's to be done. So you do it. It's to be done. So you do it. You are not bound by good and bad. This is the kind of beauty of realization, that you are not bound by the should and should not. But if the same formula is employed by the ignorant ones, they'll do havocs. That is how the Krishna's, these things were misused later on in India and elsewhere. Because Krishna did it. Krishna did it. He was supreme. He was all-powerful. He could take up the mountain on his own finger. And he was yogi, he was Mahayogi, and he knew he was supreme, he was man realized, he knew what he was doing, it was to be done. But if we take it because he did it, so we ultimate did it, so the ignorant one should do it, is a wrong formula. This is what I'm trying to. Supposing I can digest poison, supposing. People seeing me eating poison, and they say, oh, even such a holy man eats poison, why not we? But they will die. That they cannot digest it. You have to see what you digest and assimilate. Good and bad, you are beyond, at the supreme level, ultimate. Your good and bad do not touch you at all. They cannot make a stain on you. There you are supreme. And you know why. You know why to do. Why are you drinking poison or nectar? There you know, and you know the truth of it. Why it is to be and to be not. There is no question of good and bad there. But never apply that formula while you are ignorant yet. There you have to use the conscience of good and bad. Certainly. That's a religion. I always feel that the present age of politics and religion must give way to spirituality and science. Politics must give way to science and religion to spirituality. That's why I never am sorry if people don't go to churches and temples. If they go, it's all right. If they don't go, it's all right. I don't mind it. Provided they get to spirituality. We had a religion. Okay, that has its job. It has done good. Politics had their own heyday. We don't need it. We need science now. It's an evolution to the Superman. When you get to Superman, the mundane things of a man do not affect you. The future age of Superman will show this, that we are not the creatures of religion and politics always. The so-called notions of good and bad change from age to age. 50 years back, 100 years back, something was very bad in America. Today is a rule and law. So many things. I would not go in details, but you can understand many things are there. Thou shalt not do this, thou shalt not do this, according to the law books. Now they say no objection. Even legally speaking. Why? We'll go on evolving. So what you say good and bad today will not be good and bad tomorrow. Or was not good and bad same yesterday. We must understand. And also, at the same time, the same day and the same age, your good is not my good. My bad is not your bad. Something is bad for you may not be bad for me, even at the present existing moments. So this good and bad is very relative. If you are only good, that's what I said, it doesn't mean that God will be pleased with you. Because you are good relatively, simply. God still may find you very bad. You are good in comparison to this man, relatively speaking. May not be what God wants you to be. That's why sometimes you find the sinners, the robbers getting, and dacoits getting reconverted into spiritual sages and holy men. The famous writer of Ramayana was a dacoit, the Valmiki. He became a very high sage. Simply on one thing. In a jungle forest his home was, his wife and children. He used to live upon the robbery. One day a saint passed through the jungle forest. As they go like mendicants. He was going through, he had something with him, few things. The robber Valmiki used to rob everybody, whatever it was in the forest. And his misfortune, he came in the clutch of a saint. That was his misfortune. And he caught hold of the saint, what have you got? He said, I have nothing, whatever I have. He was trying to snatch those things even. The saint told Valmiki, okay, I don't mind you take away my things, we are already renunciates. You may send me all naked, doesn't matter. Somebody will give me clothes again. But I am asking you, why are you doing this? He said, nobody has ever asked me this. And I would have killed anyone. Come on, what do you have to say? Say it.

0: before even this story was accomplished. That Rama king and that whole story was happened centuries later. And he wrote all the story from birth to death details by seeing in future. He got such beautiful powers. He could see the whole television of future enacted. And he went on writing. And exactly enacted that way. Ramayana was written before Rama came on earth. This conversion. So what I mean by, even such a bad person was accepted by God. How do you explain this phenomenon? And there are many examples like that. Many examples. I would give you many stories like this, but they are mostly Indian, but there are many stories. How this bad and many good persons in those days of Valmiki might have not been accepted by God. Why? Only because they had ego. Good person doesn't mean egoless. Whereas this bad person got egoless, he was accepted. Prostitutes have been changed into great saints and sages. Only because they surrendered everything. Whole ego. And very virtuous chaste women have remained ignorant sometimes. I'm not saying always. These are just examples I'm giving. Not that does not mean that be a prostitute. I don't mean that. I'm simply saying who are accepted by God. The good and bad are relative. Today you are bad, tomorrow you are good. Today you are good, tomorrow you can be bad. There's no guarantee of your chastity always. There's no guarantee of goodness always. You can be bad under circumstances. You can be good, a bad person can be very good in circumstances. We have seen robbers and thieves helping the others people in calamities. And the same robbers might have robbed others. It's a relativity. We must understand this. That by these relativity we are not accepted by God at all. It's your good and bad and mine. We change from time to time, from society to society, culture to culture, nation to nation, good and bad are different things. One thing is good here, very bad in India. Something is good in India, is very bad here, very existing times. In India 100 years back, something was good, it's bad today. Something was bad, is good today. And people accepted it as a norm, legally and morally. I don't know whether spiritually. From a spiritual point of view, we see something else. We see what is supreme will. That is spirituality. Divine will is the thing. That has no good and bad in it. It's a phenomenon by itself, a supreme being by which a man would raise himself or herself to Superman. Beyond politics and religion. He's scientific. He's spiritual. And he becomes divine. We go beyond these conceptions, mental conceptions. So first overcome bad by good, no doubt about that. The robber had to be converted to a good man at least first, so that he would not rob further. Valmiki could not say, I go on robbing and still be spiritual. He cannot do so. He had to change first from badness to goodness. No more robbing. Whatever is done, slate is clean. No more robbing at least. We cannot say we go on speaking untruth and also be spiritual. First we have to be truthful, naturally, and then get to spirituality.
1: If you feel that you're on a spiritual path and that you're no longer using the tenets of the culture and so forth to make your way through life, and you begin to feel intuitions about your behavior and your direction, how do you know? You could. Sometimes I feel like I'm just going through a maze of, I come.
0: Till you are imperfect, you cannot decide matters. Till you are imperfect.
1: So what do you do if you can't live by? If you don't trust the
0: experience. In culture, let us put this way. It will go in details. Any cultural background feel sure. The majority are mediocres. Till you are mediocre, follow the norm of the culture. You get over it, a genius, a kind of brilliant, or a kind of abnormal person, extraordinary person, beyond your mediocrity. then you can do your own things. For example, it is said there is no society in the heaven. It is a common aphorism in the world, in the Vedas. Swarga mein samaj nahi hai. This is the language. That there is no society in the heaven. Because it is an extreme something else. It is beyond this culture. So there is no society and social laws. Likewise, in the very society, there are three kinds of people. The mediocres, the below the average, and over the mediocres. Mediocres are the majority. Other two are minorities. The brilliant, the genius, the extraordinary, the abnormal over the mediocres do not observe or follow the social laws. If they do even, it's just for others' sake. Just to keep an example, that's all. Below the mediocres cannot do that because they are underdeveloped. Underdeveloped, as we generally call uncivilized, uncultured. They cannot simply follow those rules. They have no means to do that. Now, by means, I don't mean money. Means meaning their body, mind and faculties are not fully developed. Their vital, their body, their mind are not so fully developed that they could follow our culture and civilization. So they are below the mediocres. We do not expect of them to follow the laws. Generally they are punished in the courts. I have sympathy for them. They make the high criminals and retarded people, not crippled in the physical sense, underdeveloped people. I always feel there should be mercy for them. The logic is they think, civilized people think, mediocres, think that by this the crime will increase, but I don't think so. Anyway, that's not the discussion today. Because they are underdeveloped, they are uncultured, in the sense their body, vital and mind are retarded. In such an extent they are below the mediocre. We must have mercy for them. That's why among my own devotees, disciples or friends, those who are below that mediocrity, I have always a large heart for them. I forgive them more than I would forgive others. Only because I feel they are retarded. They are below the mark. I have more sympathy for them. Mediocres have to work out. They follow the laws and rules, generally, the morality is followed by the mediocres, never by the underdeveloped and overdeveloped. If overdeveloped follow the morality, is only as an example for the mediocres. That's all. So by this you know, throw yourself in one of these categories where you belong to. If you are in the mediocre, follow the culture and tradition and the civilization. If you are above it and your conscience tells you, intuition tells you, no, you must do something else, by all means do it. It will not affect the general pattern of society.
1: I guess what I'm wondering is whether you trust that conscience, that intuition. I mean, whether where it's coming from, you know, I wonder whether
0: it can be
1: my place or my ego.
0: Yes, so this again by experience, I was saying that whether it's the voice of your intuition or is your own mental ego speaking, what we generally call wishful thinking. It could be wishful thinking, and in many, many items it is so, wishful thinking. And when it is a wishful thinking, the criterion is this, as I have experienced is this. In doing, or at least in results thereof, the inner voice, the intuition must give you peace and joy. Wishful thinking, egoistic thinking, or kind of make-believe thinkings will not give you peace and happiness. Surely not. Not alone in doing, but in results. That's a criterion. So experience, I'm using the word, you have to go through experiences to learn this, which is inner voice. And also, I would say invariably, without any exception, whenever you hear the inner voice, there and then you feel peace. This is my experience. You may not follow it. You may again suppress it and do something else. But then, whenever your inner voice speaks to you, there and then you must have peace. And if you follow it in practice, better. But if not, you suppress it, then again other disturbances come up. And this inner voice does not speak to you without you being silent. they go together. In your silence, inner voice speaks. Silence, I mean, whenever you get the intuition, supposing every person gets intuitions, really, you must have seen at that very moment, at least, if not the longer period, you must be silent. Then only it springs up, like a gushing spring. You may again close it up, though, but in cold storage, but that's what many people do. Inner voice, guru's voice, God's voice, they do not want to listen. They just keep it pending to the last end. When everything will fail, we shall hear it. And that time we have to repent again, we weep again, we have to pay for it. So, even with the time of hearing the inner voice, God's voice, or your master's voice, you must feel peace. I don't know when people tell me sometimes that when we come in your presence here, you are discussed with you, not necessarily in the congregation, but say individually, privately, we get stirred up, disturbed, and so on and so forth, dark things come up. As if I'm so bad. I wish I were so bad, I would be happy, because then they would shun me. But the fact is, if I'm not bad, they cannot shun me either. It is their stirring up. They don't want to hear the voice of conscience, and they don't want to hear the voice of peace. They don't want to hear the voice of liberation and the joy. So their mind speaks to them again, and they get disturbed about it. The clash happens between two things that stirs up. In your own personal life, whenever you get in silence, inner voice speaks to you, you get in peace. Follow that. And if you follow that, you will find it is not different from what I am telling you. Or rather, whatever truth is spoken wherever, it will not be different from that. But when you do your egoistic things, today it may give you pleasure and peace, tomorrow it won't. Egoistic things always don't give you the same things. So then you have to go through experience. And whenever you, now this is the second point, whenever you may fail to even distinguish between what is wishful thinking or what is your intuition, then pray. Pray to God, show me the way, which is right. Simply that. Go and pray, experience again. It will tell you what to do, what not to do. But you cannot avoid Supreme Will, that I am assured. Any person, any creature cannot avoid Supreme Will. You may do your own eternally, supposing not eternally, let us say 10,000 births. But still you will not be in peace, till you hear the Supreme Will. Supreme Will is where your ego goes off. When you hear the Supreme Will and follow it, your ego does not exist, and you are in perfect peace. It may be 10,000 births you will be searching. There is nothing beyond Supreme Will, be sure. He is King of Kings. So ego, even then, has no meaning. One day you have to repent, one day you have to weep about it, again, anyway. You have to clean it again, anyway. Thine will be done, thy kingdom come. So in the experimental stages, you may fall and rise. Sometimes maybe wishful thinking you may think is inner voice. And sometimes inner voice you may say, I don't know which ghost spoke that. I don't know him. How do I know it is truth or not? That you do your own and call it God's voice. But this is experience again. You have to go through and learn. What we generally hear about is again in the scriptures that if you cannot learn by seeing and by hearing, then you have to lose and learn. Just know the third alternative. Either by seeing and hearing, learn, or lose and learn. Without losing, you cannot learn. In gain, you don't learn. In loss and suffering and miseries, you learn. Never in comforts. Or by seeing, by reading, by hearing, other precepts, examples, learn, if you could do that. You have seen the biographies, you have read the holy men, prophets, and heard about them. you have heard the voice of truth from various quarters. Believe, have faith, and follow those. Then you avoid the losses and sufferings. But if you do not hear those, whatever you read and hear the voice of truth from many quarters, then you have to suffer and learn. Suffer in the body and mind and vital. Then learn again. By repentance, by confessions, by charities, by taking the doing good to others and harming ourselves and so on and so forth. Purificatory exercises. Otherwise, you could learn the same things by precepts, by hearing, by reading, by seeing things. You could. He did that, he did that, he did that, he suffered this way, he suffered this way, he suffered this way. So if I do that, I'll suffer the same way. This is learning by seeing. But if not, then suffer and learn the same thing which other three people did.
1: You can learn, you actually can learn
0: without
1: experiencing.
0: Oh, yes. You could be. You could. Why not? The way open.
1: I always just assumed that I had lived a situation before it would be real for me. I thought that I had.
0: So the same thing becomes true again. You are doing that only because you are not believing the experiences of others. Mm-hmm. If I cite an example, they did it, this, this. And so I know what they suffered. Wisdom comes to me, I shouldn't do that. But if I cannot follow that, I have to suffer. Then I experience and live. The normal belief is that unless you live that experience, you do not learn. Only because we do not learn from the experiences of others. That's why we speak so. So we want to do that, experience and learn. That way also is open. I don't mean it's wrong to do or right to do, but there are two ways open. Some things you learn by indications even, don't you? Some things you go through and learn.
1: Yeah. I always mistrusted reading because I knew, I felt that I was getting something from it.
0: Well, reading is just one factor. Reading is just one factor. I don't mean reading alone. Seeing the lives of others, your friends, your society, throughout, there are stories and stories about people. Each person is a story, movie. Each person is a hero and heroine in his own home. There's a life story with everyone. It's not a lone book, but the open book of life is there. We read and read. And then can learn about it. Your sister this way, brother did this way, our father did, our friend did it, our neighbor did it, and so this happened, so this happened, so this happened. If I go on the same road, this may happen. But then I begin to think, well, let me see if it would be different with me, who knows. Let me try it again. That's how it happens. Let me try it again. Now to experience is not bad, but one has to pay the price. Nothing else, just you have to pay the price. If it is a suffering, you have to suffer. If it's pleasure, pleasant, then you have to feel the pleasure. It's an experience, no doubt, but you don't know what amount of energy and time it takes away from you. When will it be finished? Whether 5 years, 10 years, 20 years, who knows? Certain experience may last the whole life. So, to experience is not wrong or bad, but you have to pay the price, that's all. And if you don't mind to do that, it's okay, carry on. Otherwise, the same things could be learned by other measures. Not alone reading, but the lives of others, your neighbors, your friends, your relatives, your masters, your holy men, your spiritual guides, prophets. We could learn from their examples too. And if we're wise enough, we could learn by that. It's so commonly said that sages are the prophets, are the sons of God. They pave the way. You have to walk on that simply. If the corporation makes the roadways, highways, then you can run the cars on that. Each carman has not made the road. Each man, before getting the car on the road, does not dig and pave the road for himself. Some people do it, others just follow on that. Prophets and sons of God, holy men, sages, they pave the way for the people. And they tell you, do this, don't do this, follow. But we still want experience. That's the problem.

You repeat. Repeat not twice, thrice, 10 times, one life, but life after life. We repeat. Even if you say by experience we are learning, do you learn from the one experience? No. Seldom. We repeat. So the experience has no greater value as we think. It's an ego trip again. That we don't want to bend our heads before the precepts of the elders. Sure logic. Sure logic without any exception. Because we don't want to bend our ego down, we say, we must learn by ourselves. By all means, there's a right to do that. But they were not fools, prophets and holy men and sages. They were not fools. They learned by their own experience and taught us. They did it. Even then, with the good benefit of doubt, let us experience ourselves. And even then, we must be at least sincere when we experience it. Why don't we change? Why do we repeat the same experiences on and on? Suffering, enjoying, like a chain reaction. If our logic is correct, that we must learn by experience. But I simply put a simple logic. It's our ego trip. He does not want to bend before the preceptors. Who knows they are right or wrong? This is our doubt. So putting the benefit of doubt, we say, okay, go ahead, experience. But when you experience, please learn and do it. But that's the problem again. Human nature is weak. Spirit is strong, but flesh is weak. And also many philosophies we create to defend ourselves. Sorry. I should not go forward. I'm not against experience, but I'm against keeping the minds disturbed. And for the peace of mind. If they have made a highway, freeway for us, we must take cars on those roads. We should not go in diversions and try and experience the merging traffic road wake side back and hit the accidents. There's a highway, go on. It will give you numbers, 36 east and 36 west, going to Boulder. Unless we disbelieve it, we try to know it's through our experience, and naturally. This is the dilemma of the modern, or rather any man, by modern, any man. We accept a guru or master. I don't mean me, perfect or not. Leave aside my question, general principle. We accept a master believing he's perfect and so on and so forth. And still we do our own, why to employ a perfect being for that? We have the master because we want to follow that, no? Because he knows and we don't know. Something like that. But then again, we want to understand. Of course, there's nothing wrong to understand. We want to experience. Do we do his will? Now, here, don't feel I'm saying about myself. If I'm perfect, I'll be one of those, naturally. But general principle, the supreme will of God has to be supreme. There's no pros and cons about it. There's no logic about God's will. It's beyond logic and illogic. His will is so he knows this is this, this is this. He has done this, he has done this, he has done this, he has done this. He knows the karmas.

0: much importance in spiritual realizations, but it's nevertheless valuable. So I'll touch this in the way we touch in Raja Yoga. A brief introduction will be necessary, that the yogic postures and breathing exercises are a part of yoga, start with, we call Hatha Yoga, and it's a part of Raja Yoga, which means kingly or the royal yoga, which is a control of prana or the breath force, vital force. And also for health, these postures are very necessary. In the ancient times, when yogis who used to be in Himalayas or forests and jungles where there were no doctors and they had no means to provide themselves, they thought of a certain kind of technique which could keep them healthy without taking any medicines or need of doctors or they had no money and so on. So they evolved thousands of years back this technique called yoga to keep their body healthy till they live. Now these yogic postures are physical postures, are not like other gymnasium or athletes type of thing in which you build up your bones and muscles. The yogic postures are mainly for nervous system and tones up each limb of our body to the extent that the blood circulates very well and each muscle or nervous system or bones get twisted, get exercised. But it does not mean to increase the weight or make a muscular body and so on. It does make beautiful body, but not muscular. And there are various, there are hundreds of yoga postures, mainly 108. Again, they reduce that to 30 men and 12 men and so on. So according to the times, you advance as a yogi, greater and greater, then you do more things. Hatha yoga also, this yogic postures do give us a certain kind of power of mind too, because you have to deal with mind in this case. But mainly, so far Patanjali sage is concerned, who propounded this yoga system, he said, do only four yogic postures to the extent that you can sit in meditation for long times. Those who want better health can do more, and so on. One is lotus, one is swastik, one is siddha, and sukha. These are four major asanas, yogic postures, which are needed for the meditation to be perfected. The idea of the postures, the idea behind the postures is that when you meditate and remember God, you want to be lost into that prayerful mood, the meditative mood. But if your body is not in a fixed proper position, you might get distracted after some time, say 15 minutes, 30 minutes, or 45 minutes, 1 hour. So that you have to perfect at least one yogic posture. So that when you sit in meditation and prayers, the body should not distract you back to the physical consciousness. It should not lie down, don't fall down, the legs may not become numb, and so on. There are many obstacles on the way. So they prescribed a certain posture, four major, select one out of these and sit in that. Actually, the Patanjali, the great sage, meant only one. But then other yogis came up and they developed more from one or four asanas to many, taking it to be physical exercise. This is exactly not like a gymnasium though. It tones up the mind also to some extent, vital sheath, nervous system, eyes, brain, legs, stomach, liver, kidney, everything is toned up without any cost. Meaning, a gymnastic man, an athlete, when he does exercises, or a wrestler, they have to eat so much. They have to eat this, which means cost. The yogis had no money, so they thought of having such exercises where they don't have to spend much and also get healthy body, to be lean but energetic, very, very energetic and elastic. This was the main idea behind postures, that you don't get heavy. The body should be light, energetic, flexible, and elastic, so that the energy, the consciousness, could travel through the nervous system upward, which generally nowadays means Kundalini yoga. That this energy or the consciousness rises through the nervous system. So there should be no block anywhere in the nervous system. The yoga exercises open up all these possibilities. And the body has to be cheerful and light and elastic and flexible and energetic. And that's why yogis generally are kind of, I shouldn't say thin, but at least not so bulky bodies. those pictures you might have seen of the yogis who are bulky and the tummy goes round like this, is generally when they leave of the practice, they are yogis and they have attained something and they begin to be again indisciplined, that they have these bodies actually. But still they could be yogis though. But actually it should be a sub kind of energetic and light body. But when you arrive at the fixed particular posture to sit in meditation, then you need not worry about these things. It's a physical code of yogas. Yoga has eight limbs or eight steps. First two are moral, do's and don'ts, like Ten Commandments. Do this, do this, do this, don't do this, don't do this, don't. There are five do's, five don'ts. First two limbs of two steps of yoga are morals. Third is this posture. Fourth is breathing exercises to control the breath, or the force behind the breath. The fifth is pratyahara, which means rejection of those things which are causing hindrances and obstacles. The sixth is the concentration. And seventh is meditation. Eighth is spiritual absorption. These are eight major. So you can understand where do the postures stand on the third step only. And those people who carry these postures too far as a kind of feat in itself may achieve some other things but spiritual enlightenment. Very great sages have always warned us that don't take Hatha Yoga too far. It will keep you physicalized. If you want to attain spiritual things, pay more importance to meditation and less to the postures, though these are necessary and very valuable. Many people work upon these and make all kinds of Hatha Yoga. Generally what we see yoga on TV, excuse me to say, is no doubt a yoga, but it's a physical part of it. And we call it yoga generally. Yoga is not that alone. It's a starting point only. Yoga means, literally meaning union. Union of the man and God, of individual consciousness into the cosmic consciousness, or to merge one's into one's goal. That will be yoga. Of the limitations into the unlimited, infinite. That would be the yoga. That's the ultimate aim of yoga. This does not negate, this does not cancel the physical postures though. But if you give more importance to Hatha Yoga, that's the yogic postures physically, out of proportion, you may become Hatha Yogi, which means you may become more kind of demonstrable into the physical postures. But often you lose the spiritual touch, often. And the very yoga, Hatha Yoga, becomes a hindrance in many cases. Not that I'm against it, I'm really for it. I've done myself much about it. But then, we must limit these things in its own appropriate place. These are necessary, but not for the goal. Be sure about that. So that body remains a little bit healthy. So that you have no troubles. Suppose you sit in meditation and you begin to sneeze, or your leg goes numb, or you feel some cramps here, or without any flies or insects, you feel some flies and insects going around as if. For these purposes, yoga exercises are necessary. And breathing exercises make our nervous system flexible and clear. These are necessary things though. But let me repeat it again third time, that from a spiritual point of view, these things have nothing to do, excuse me if I say this. Today, I don't think we should go in details of the yoga system. Not that it's not my subject, it's actually my subject, but I thought to dwell much upon meditation today. Now this, again, so that misunderstanding does not remain among those who are lovers of Hatha Yoga, I may repeat again that I am not undermining Hatha Yoga at all, simply saying that it has its own appropriate place and we should not stretch it out of its proportions so that the goal may be lost. And physical yoga is more attractive because you can see it, and inner yoga nobody can see, so it's not attractive. What are you doing inside, we don't know, so it's not attractive. Inner yoga meaning union of you and your God, of you and cosmic consciousness, of you and your goal, you and your bliss and peace and realization. That's a proper yoga. The individual merging into cosmic, the drop of water merging into the ocean. Towards this we end the meditation. Meditation can be done through various ways, not only Hatha Yoga, but through devotion and love alone, prayer. Meditation can be done with so many things. Reflection upon your mind, watch your mind, you can also attain yoga. There are various ways, mysticism, way of devotion, path of reflection, path of yoga, and so on. These are major four, which all lead to meditation anyway. Whether you go through love of God, through mysticism, through reflection, through yoga. So I wouldn't say which is better than the other. Many people sometimes discuss which is the easiest, the shortest one. I have always seen experience and maintained that the shortest and the easiest for each one is different. It suits one's temperament. Whatever suits you is the shortest for you. It may not suit somebody else. It may be longer or shorter for somebody else. But for that particular person, it is the shortest, whatever suits you. To you, if yoga suits, well and good. And to one who only loves God and be devoted, he knows nothing else. He'll say, I've learned only this one word, love of God, nothing else. That's the one for me. And that's really the one for that person. Don't teach him Hatha Yoga at all. It's good if one has love for God and mysticism and reflection. And we choose according to our temperament and instinctive ability. And that's the way for each one. Let us not say which way is better or not better. That will be a kind of, as we have been talking about in these 2 days, the sheer egoistic sense of superiority. If we said this is better than that, at least I wouldn't say so. I consider it as an egoistic superiority complex and grouping complex, the kind of possessive sense of possessiveness complex, belonging to complex. But if we free ourselves from these things, we come to a very, very pinpointed, beautiful point that take the road which suits you the most and forget about others and walk on that, if possible, with others, if not alone. Take your way and walk to reach the goal. Don't come into the theosophical or theological controversies about these matters. And with full faith and devotion, take your way and walk on. You will find God. Now, to this oneness when we work up to, we come to necessarily a common road of meditation. Meditation is, as I described among the eight limbs of the yoga, is the seventh. The eight steps of finding God or enlightenment, meditation is the seventh, which means it's so near the goal, and which also means it must be very, very serious and sincere and difficult. Now, not to discourage you that I use this word, normally I say it is very easy, but really telling meditation is difficult. One cannot take it complacently or as a casual matter. Meditation is for serious seekers. Intense seekers, those who mean the business. Others cannot really meditate, I challenge. It's very, very difficult, but this I mean not to discourage you, but only to tell you that if you want to take meditation anytime, be serious about it. Otherwise, you will never achieve meditation even in 10 years, even 20 years. You'll sit silent, close your eyes, but you won't be meditating. You'll be thinking some other things. And this meditation, to come down to technicalities, has been described, or rather defined, that when you can concentrate continuously, without a break, on your chosen ideal for consecutive 12 seconds about, you have reached the stage of meditation. Not before that. Consecutively, about 12 seconds, let us say precisely 12 seconds and more, when you can concentrate upon your chosen ideal without any break in between, without any digression or distraction to something else, whatever that be, then you have achieved the stage of meditation. Before that, you are simply trying to concentrate. This is a definition by Patanjali. And then, when this 12 seconds multiplied by 12 and more, which means 144 seconds and more, this may be sounding very rational and scientific, but I think does apply to America at least. In India, they won't count these seconds. They'll say, let us sit and achieve it. But to be precise enough, that 144 seconds or more, when you get up on that idea and be lost, you realize you are enlightened. Only 144 seconds for enlightenment. Only 12 seconds for meditation, sir. 1, 2, 3, 4, 5, 6, 7, 8, 9, 10, 11, 12. This is meditation.
1: Do you mean that if you sit for half an hour trying to meditate, that you might be lucky if out of that whole half an hour, 12 seconds of meditation occur?
0: At one time?
1: At one time.
0: Oh, you'll be changed, man. You'll be transformed being.
1: So most of the time,
0: your whole life will change in 12 seconds. Surely enough, whole life will change. Whole outlook will change. You might say, why people don't change even in spite of thousands of people meditating? Because nobody's achieving that 12 seconds. Even 10, 14, let us say round about 12. Life changes. You cannot look back. And when you come outside those 12 seconds, if you have really continuously done, and on one point, when you'll open the eyes in your very home, you won't like anything. Be sure about that. Whole panorama changes. Don't like in the sense, nothing will attract you. Whole life will change. It's just magic that way. 12 seconds we are talking about. And it's a precise technicality. And more if possible, of course. As you get more into that, enlightenment comes. So I'm trying to put in your brain that meditation, if at all you want to do, don't take it lightly or complacently. Don't take it as a casual thing. Of course, we should not take anything casual, as a matter of fact, in the world. Not even cooking or even postures or dressing or cleaning. Everything should be done in a prayerful and precise manner, though. But much more so for meditation. I'm of the value that our life whole should be prayer and meditation, though. Our life should be worship. Work should be worship. That each thing we do must be sacred. Whether you clean or cook or do sewing or tailoring or walking or writing and talking on the phone or even watching TV, each thing should be yoga, actually. But because we cannot do that, it's very difficult to do, we go through practices of yoga and meditation and things like that in order to achieve that the whole life becomes a yoga, integral yoga. That's the aim. To start with, again, meditation, technically. To practice this, we start with concentration, though. We are trying to, 30 minutes when you sit, we are trying to concentrate. We do say we are sitting in meditation, or somebody looking a sage, he's closed eyes, they say he's in samadhi, which means spiritual absorption. Simply closing the eyes, we may be still in the mental being. We may be thinking only, memorizing, remembering, and future plans and projects, all things we designed that time, and including our many successes and failures. This is not the pessimism I'm talking about, but simply to remind you that whenever you want to meditate, be serious. Now, by serious, I don't mean excited. By serious meaning, we must mean the business. That what for we are meditating, we must be intense about it. We must be serious and true about it. And when that happens, we come to the next step, that for meditating successfully, we need about three things to keep in view. One is, you have to choose a goal of meditation. Object, and don't change it. This is very important. Whether you derive profit today or loss today, whether you sell the goods or not today, you have to keep the shop open. Don't change the object because today it was useless. Tomorrow again, let us take then somebody else or some other cross or om or some other idea. Whichever idea or form or symbol you choose for meditation, stick to it. Don't change. Whatever the results be daily, that's the way to. The example has been given that supposing if you want to dig a well to have water, and you dig 2 feet here, 5 feet there, 10 feet there, 8 feet here, and you totally might have dug 800 or 1,000 feet, but still you didn't get water. Whereas if you dig at one place 200 feet, you might get water. This is the way to grow into meditation, that stick to one something, whatever you choose, whether it's a prophet, any idea of God, any idea of peace, love, joy, beauty, lotus, your guru, your cross, all symbols, any prophet, whatever you choose, just stick to one and grow into its devotion. This is a very, very important point. And or even mantra, for example, the sound. Those who are sound, nada yoga, hearers of sound, should grow only into that. Otherwise, one day you will be hearing the sound and the thing you will be concentrating upon Jesus, third on the cross, fourth day upon his mother, fifth day from fifth on his father. And you know, all this is auspicious. It's very good, but for meditation it's very disastrous because then mental concentration is not being developed. It's a story then, not a concentration. Now this takes me days, months and years perhaps. And the another important point in meditation is that though I am meditating upon something, which is an object, I am a subject.